0: to my child, like about 15 years.
1: Wow.
0: But people will jump to it and I'm fine with it. I don't care. It's fun. It's fun. I don't really get bored I don't have a problem with going by different names, different people.
1: That's cool. I don't know 100%, but I want to say like I probably alternate. You know, I go either way, Al or Alessandra, depending on the
2: would
1: content.
2: You call me?
0: Right.
2: Would you call me? Would you call me?
1: I'm so sorry.
2: Would you call me?
1: Frank Land? It's Frank Land?
3: You shouldn't have called him Frank Land.
1: I thought that was his name was. Like, if you just tell me the name that you prefer to be called, I'll call you that name. Like,
2: you should have heeded Gideon's warning because
1: Gideon.
2: Frank Land.
3: Would you say it?
2: You called me Frank Land?
1: I'm sorry. I thought that's what it was. I thought that's what Gid told me that it was Frank Land.
3: I said it was Franklin.
1: Sorry.
3: Frank.
1: Lin. Right. I'm sorry.
2: Where'd you get Land?
1: Where'd
2: you get Land?
1: You know, I don't. Maybe it's like in my mind, maybe Frank Land is like a cooler name than Frank Lynn. You know?
2: Gideon, lock the doors.
1: Whoa. Okay. What's happening right now?
2: Welcome to Franklin's Speakeasy.
1: What? Get out of town. Wait. Were you guys giving me a hard time all this time just to welcome me into this like secret spot?
2: This is going to be a hard time for real.
1: What's happening right now?
2: It's going to be a hard time for real. Gideon.
3: Yes.
2: Just run it down for this fella.
1: Yeah, run it down for me.
2: Run it down for this fella, Gideon.
1: Gideon.
3: Okay. Here's what just happened.
4: Frank Land?
3: You said Frank Land.
1: Yeah.
3: Which he absolutely detests.
1: Shoot.
3: However, at the same time, someone doing that is the secret password
1: to get
3: into the speakeasy.
1: Wow.
3: So we have a very complex relationship.
1: It sounds
3: with
1: complex.
3: Somebody saying Frank Land.
4: It has to do with sequences. It has to do with timing. It has to do with pronunciation. Where's
3: I know.
4: Grenades?
3: No, I know.
4: Where's
3: Frank
4: the grenades?
3: No.
1: What?
3: No, no, wait.
1: What?
3: No, Frank. Oh, no, whoa, don't, whoa, no, don't
1: whoa,
3: get
1: whoa,
3: the grenades.
1: Whoa. Wait. Whoa.
4: Land.
1: Frank Land.
4: No. What? Did you do it? Gideon.
1: Wait.
2: Gideon, my comrade.
3: Yes, Mr. Frank.
2: Do my ears deceive me? Do my ears deceive me?
1: Since you welcomed me into the speakeasy, I thought it would be like, okay, let's have a fun, cool cocktail time.
3: No,
1: but
3: you're definitely welcome in. Definitely, you can definitely come on in. Here, hold on. What would you like to drink? Scotch on the rocks?
1: Sure.
3: Okay, here you go.
4: Remind me where the cheese grater is. Remind me where the cheese grater is.
3: It's just in the second drawer.
1: I definitely don't know where it is at all.
3: It's gonna take Franklin a while to find it.
1: Okay. I'm sorry if I said the wrong thing.
3: Well, you said the right thing to get inside.
1: Right.
3: It was the correct thing to get in.
1: It's a really mixed message you guys are putting out there. I just want you to be aware of that.
3: I know. It's really kind of an explosion every time somebody says the right password because Franklin really does hate being called Frank Land.
2: Lynn. It's Lynn.
1: Frank
2: it's
1: Lynn. Frank I under, Lynn. I won't. It won't
3: you
1: happen again.
3: Land.
1: I'm sorry.
2: Again. Land is the password.
3: It will never happen again. Unless
1: again.
3: You need to get in Frank here again,
1: oh,
3: in which
1: shoot.
3: Case you're going to have to say the L-A-N-D word again.
1: Oh my God.
3: It's kind of complicated. You're going to have to make Franklin very upset to get inside.
1: Okay, well, I guess I just can't leave.
4: Get in, are you carrying your pliers?
3: My what?
4: Are you carrying your pliers?
1: Whoa, pliers?
4: Are you carrying your pliers?
1: Whoa.
3: Yes, I do.
1: That's
3: have
1: just
3: my
1: to
3: pliers.
1: Open a can of Clamato, right? You're not going to do anything weird with those pliers.
2: Wait, what did you say? Would you just call me?
1: I'm talking about opening a can of Clamato juice.
2: A can of Clamato juice?
1: A can of Clamato juice.
3: Wait a minute.
1: Isn't that what Canadians put in a Bloody Caesar drink?
2: Wait a minute. Are you insulting me or are you dyslexic?
1: I'm just asking. I'm just hoping you're not going to do something destructive to my physical person with a pair of pliers and a grenade.
2: Something destructive to my name and to the peace that Gideon and I have built in this speakeasy.
1: Gideon's really trying to say something.
3: Okay. You just said can of tomatoes in a really strange way.
2: It was wrong.
3: It was the wrong way to say it. However, it's also exactly what you need to say in order to access our secret stash of Cuban cigars. There so here you go.
1: Well, oh, wow. Thank you so much. Yeah. Just so, saying, you guys have like a really complicated system in
2: I'm
1: place.
2: I'm pissed off. We have-
5: Oh, that was beautiful. Thank you so much, Alessandro.
0: Thank you.
1: Alessandro King.
5: That was Alessandro King.
1: What a great name.
5: What a regal name.
1: That's a good name. Yeah.
0: Thank you very much. That's probably why I come back to it. I think
2: your name?
0: Yeah, we'll come back to going by Alessandro. Like you ditch it and then you come back to it.
1: Sure.
0: And I think it comes in cycles, but it's fun to have it. I don't know, but it people struggled with pronouncing it, but also I think Al is a little forgettable.
1: Oh, okay. Interesting take.
2: I don't know a lot of Al's, though.
0: Yeah, and they're usually like big fat party animals, right? With Hawaiian shirts.
1: That's funny.
5: I feel like that is true. I feel like, I wonder, this is an interesting thing. How would I be different if I were known as Al? Would I be the same or would I be different?
1: I mean, I'm sure one's name has an effect on one's experience. I would think, what you would think.
0: But I think Al and Ralph are of a piece. They're one-syllable names.
5: Talk about it, okay.
0: Right? And they're one-syllable names, and they are like older guys would have them.
5: Wow. Guess what? I'm not a PH, I'm an F.
0: I know, I did see
1: we
0: that.
1: We discussed. Yeah, we had a small discussion.
0: I did see
5: Which
0: that.
5: I think is very, there's something odd about that. PH has a, God bless all the PHs out there. I think there's a clunkiness and a clumsiness
1: I mean,
5: to
1: PH. I like that yours is just like, here I am, it's phonetic.
5: Yeah,
1: you know,
5: it's just
1: I like that about it.
5: But then there's something like, I think a little childlike about the F.
0: Well, what is the origins of that?
5: I have no idea.
1: Did you ever ask your parents?
5: I have no. And you know what? This is interesting too. I have two Haitian parents. Okay. My name is Ralph. Which and spelled in a German way. My mother's name is Charlotte. My father's name is Fritz.
1: Ooh,
5: they're from Haiti.
1: Good names.
0: They are good names.
5: Yeah, these are all funny names.
0: It's a good collection of names.
5: It's an odd collection of names. I never have.
1: It's
5: thought
1: a good
5: about
1: collection
5: it.
1: Of names.
5: What other kinds of names do you have in your family? You said you're from New York.
0: I'm from New York. Yeah, yeah.
1: Born and raised, native New Yorkers.
0: I
1: both
0: am a native
1: of you.
0: New Yorker.
1: Yeah, both.
0: Oh,
1: of
0: you are too. Okay.
5: Yeah.
0: Okay. Great.
5: I'm native Brooklynite. What borough were you born in?
0: I grew up in Manhattan.
5: Okay.
0: Yeah.
5: Beautiful. Are you first generation? Second generation?
0: I'm second generation. My mom is from Queens, and so you know her family is all Italian American people, and then my dad is actually. From, believe it or not, New Zealand.
1: Whoa.
0: Which I know it's not a lot of people. Whoa. It's not a lot of that.
1: Oh my gosh. Does he have an accent and everything?
0: Yeah, he does. He's been here a while, so his accent is a little less, I don't know, strong than it was when he first got here.
1: It's such a cool accent to my ear. Yeah.
0: It's hard to do.
1: It is hard to do.
5: The places on Earth, I know they're very different places, but to me, a kid from Brooklyn, they're pretty similar. The one place on Earth that I've always wanted to visit is Australia, New Zealand. That area of the
1: I would like to go there as well. Yeah.
5: That's my number one.
0: They're more different than you would think they are.
5: I'm sure they are.
0: They're really because Australia is enormous, but mostly uninhabitable.
5: Wow.
0: And it mostly desert and the people there are descended from convicts because it's a former prison colony.
5: But as opposed to New Zealanders are like what?
1: It's like green and lush.
0: It's very wet and lush and I don't know. But it has a very different character. And also the wildlife in Australia sort of rhymes with the people because there's lots of things in Australia that can kill you. Like dingoes and snakes and you know, kangaroos,
1: big spiders.
0: Horrible spiders. That you're, and there's in New Zealand. There's apparently absolutely nothing in New Zealand that can kill you.
5: Really?
0: Yeah, yeah. And they're right. They're so close to each other, and so they have a very. And I met an Australian the other day, and he told me that it's a problem for New Zealanders because they have this free citizenship deal where any New Zealander can live in Australia, and every Australian can live in New Zealand. They have a deal there.
1: That's cool.
0: But it's all one way. All New Zealanders just leave and go to Australia.
5: So really?
0: It's like a problem.
1: Oh, wow.
5: They leave their beautiful, lush
0: area
5: where nothing can kill them to go to...
0: Yes, they do.
1: I guess people love danger. You know?
5: Is it because... Does

0: environment where we like try to feel good about ourselves. You know, let's not overthink it.
1: Guys, let's not overthink things. Yeah. Let's let it be fun and chill. Let's
0: keep
1: let
0: it chill, be easy and you chill, know? Guys. Like,
1: fun, chill, you know what I mean? Let's keep it fun and chill, sure. You know what I mean? I know you're supposed to be doing an orientation for us for yeah. this job, but like, you know, you don't have to be so serious. Let's just like, you know.
0: Yeah.
1: Well, you're hired, I'm hired.
0: Like, yeah, we moved. We moved here to Australia to take this job, you know?
2: Yeah.
1: Moved here.
2: Yeah, I know. Yeah.
1: Let's keep it chill.
0: Yeah.
1: Nice.
2: I don't think that I'm being excessively serious.
0: Okay.
2: It's that we were supposed to begin at 9 a.m.
0: Right.
2: It's now 10:23.
0: Yes, we came in late.
2: Right.
1: We don't need the whole 6 hours.
2: I know. We do.
0: Well, we're here now.
1: We're here now.
0: Let's make the most of it. Sure.
1: You know what I mean?
2: Right.
1: I'm trying to find some Splenda.
0: Oh, yeah.
1: I'm trying to find some Splenda.
0: Yeah, yeah.
1: Because this coffee is
2: in Australia.
1: Strong.
2: I'm like you, right? I'm an American like you, and I've lived in Australia for quite some time.
0: Mm-hmm.
2: And I can tell you, they don't have Splenda.
0: Shut up.
2: I actually have told you this. I told you this when you came in late, and I told you the first time that we don't have Splenda here.
0: I thought you were kidding.
1: I thought you were doing some kind of prank or joke.
2: No, that's not really my affect. I wouldn't kid about something like that or anything at all in my job. No, there's no Splenda. And I think that we can just sort of, you know, it's your first day. And I think that in the time that you have between today and tomorrow, you can find another artificial sweetener to use.
0: Oh,
1: you
0: know,
1: you mean in this cabinet? You mean just in this cabinet?
2: I just mean in the country of Australia as a whole.
0: So
2: you are not going to find Splenda, and so I think that you may want to just accept in this. And I perhaps I'm misusing this word, grieve for it. Okay, you may want to grieve for the Splenda.
0: That's a huge bummer.
1: That's not chill.
0: It's not chill at all.
2: So I think that's another thing that I wanted to address here is that I think that it is a bummer, but we are also going to be working in this morgue together.
0: Yeah.
2: So there's going to be a lot of bummers, okay? And I
1: sure. What do you mean?
2: Well,
0: because there's dead people everywhere.
2: Yes, yes.
1: I thought that was like a metaphor.
2: No.
0: Look at the ice cold refrigerated filing cabinets behind you that are people size.
1: I was about to go in there and try to find Splenda.
0: No, there's no Splenda in there. It's just
1: not
0: dead,
1: even in there.
0: Only dead bods.
2: No, no.
1: What? Like dead smoking
0: okay,
1: hot.
0: Okay, okay. When I told you this was the makeup artist job.
1: Yeah.
0: We
1: do a lot of tutorials on YouTube.
0: Yeah.
1: On TikTok.
0: Maybe I didn't say like. I didn't. And that's my fault.
1: I said we get to do a lot of work.
2: Mm-hmm. Yeah. Okay. Yeah.
0: But maybe I didn't, you know, say that the people aren't alive.
2: So why didn't you tell him that fact?
0: I mean, it seems like, you know, there's really good bennies at this job and we can do what we
1: Some
0: love,
1: bennies,
0: you know, and we've always wanted to come to Australia. I can't even do the accent. I'm not going to try to do it. Maybe I'll get better at it by living here, but.
2: So this is the thing. It looks like your friend may have misled you about this
0: I'm
2: job.
0: Really sorry I didn't tell you.
2: And if you want to not pursue this
1: it's
2: job.
1: Java, I'm Habibi.
2: Excuse me?
1: It's Java, I'm Habibi.
0: Yeah, my name's Java. You know that. You hired us.
2: Yes. Oh, yes.
0: Yeah.
2: Okay. Yes, I'm sorry. I
1: seem surprised at our names.
2: Well, there's a couple of different names you've gone by over the course of this morning. I'm just trying to keep up with it, but I am trying to respect the different names.
1: It's like different things for short and then different things we use.
0: Habibi,
1: like,
0: I'm sorry I didn't tell you
1: if we're
0: the people are dead.
1: Yeah.
0: The people are dead.
2: Habibi, is that the name you're going to be using for now?
1: Until the union meeting.
2: Okay. And that's okay. So before
0: sometimes
2: that begins,
0: we call him Beeb. Not cute.
2: But I won't be calling you that. I'm going to call you BBB.
1: Habibi.
2: Okay.
1: Habibi.
2: If you want to quit this job.
0: We just started.
2: You can do that.
1: We just started. We did this orientation.
2: But from what I'm gathering.
1: It's 10:32.
2: From what I'm gathering, you didn't know that you would be working in these circumstances in a mortuary.
0: That's my fault.
2: It is your fault. I'm going to be dealing with that soon.
1: I thought we just came for...

0: that we just came for good vibes and to chill.
1: I just wanted to get you to Australia.
0: I'm here.
1: So, I mean, let's
2: he can do other things in Australia. He doesn't have to work in the morgue if he doesn't want to do it.
1: Whoa, you give off such a serious vibe.
2: You have pushed me to this.
1: So what sweetener do you recommend that's not Splenda? Like, what do you guys have here in Australia that's a good artificial sweetener?
0: Yeah, because I need you know, chill vibes.
1: We need something artificially sweet in our coffee to do a good job making up dead faces to look alive.
3: I don't use any sweetener.
1: What?
0: I
1: don't do
0: that. No. Will you let me do your face?
1: Yeah, we can make you look. I mean, I like the vibe that you're going for now. It's very like I'm a funeral director. That's what it's giving.
0: It's giving. It is giving that.
3: Okay, you can do my face.
1: I'm so excited.
0: Call me Splenda.
3: I thought you were going to be
0: seen.
1: You. Oh, Al. Klutz classic.
0: Very good. Very beautiful.
1: Oh, my gosh. Okay. I met Alessandro King. Let's see. Let's do the math. Round about 20 years ago, I would say. Yeah. At Sarah Lawrence College.
3: Probably something like that. Yeah.
1: And I think you were already like in the theater department, you know, doing
3: that. But you were in, the comedy group, you went to Sarah Lawrence College. And
1: the comedy group
3: was called Lampoon, which is a good, very good comedy group.
1: Yeah.
3: But you know, the faculty member in charge of it, Christine Farrell.
1: Shout out to you, Christine Farrell.
0: Shout out Christine Farrell.
3: She did a lot of good stuff with it. And,
1: totally.
3: And she taught us how to do long form improv, which I don't think many colleges have.
0: Oh, I didn't realize that.
1: I would say we rehearsed a lot. Like we practiced a lot. We performed a lot. We rehearsed a lot. But yeah, I don't think I had known you like, let's see, I got in my sophomore year, so I don't think I knew you really before sophomore year.
3: I think you got into it before I did, actually.
1: Oh, you know what? I remember, actually, because I think it was like you had to vote, you know, on people, like, yes or no, if they get, you know, to get into the group or whatever, like all the members that are in. And I think you were unanimous, and so everyone was calling you Alessandro King of Lampoon.
0: Wow.
1: Because everyone loved you so much. Wow. Yeah, there you go.
3: I should put that on a t-shirt.
1: Mm. Hey, well, now the world knows the truth of the story.
0: How are you different now than you were when you guys met, in your own estimation?
1: Ooh, what a good question.
3: I mean, I think I'm probably different in a lot of different ways, many ways. I think... I would assume we all have less rough edges than we did when we were 19.
1: How do you mean? You
3: 20.
1: Mean like personality wise or just in general?
3: Yeah, I think so. I would assume so. You know, I think I probably think before I speak more than I did when I was young.
1: I remember you like, I don't know, as a, you know, nice, considerate person.
3: I was pretty happy there. I think you
1: did seem like you were, it was a good place for you. Yeah. A good time for you.
3: You know, and it was, the thing about that college experience was that it was pretty screen free. I mean, obviously everything was very screen free then as opposed to now, but I think it was very, you know, it was just before smartphones and it was. And, you know, I don't know.
1: There was a lot of time writing papers to the screen with just like you and the blank page and like the little paperclip guy, you know, but there was screen in that way, like doing computer work, but
3: in the library,
1: but not
3: on it, you know. So I think
1: we were T9 texting. Yeah.
3: What is that?
0: Calculators?
1: With the number keys, like you have to go through the ABC on, you know, to send your, I loved T9. I got very fast.
3: Did you take math stuff in college?
1: No. Oh my God. College actually was a really bad time for myself personally. I think it was maybe the worst time in my entire life, perhaps.
0: Really?
1: Except for Lampoon. It was like my only joy.
0: What was, Without going too deep in it, what was the source of the...
1: Oh my gosh.
0: What was the texture of it?
1: A lot. But I had like severe depression, undiagnosed, untreated. I was on a medication, but I was like unmonitored. And I actually can't take that kind of medication at all. It makes me sleepy.
0: Mm.
1: So I like slept through a lot of my life at that time. And yes, I'm like some other, you know, some stuff in my family was really heavy at the time. And yeah, it was just like a miserable, it was just like misery. And I think why I like clung to that group is because it was like the only joyful time that I had, really.
0: Meanwhile, Alessandro, you were in your heyday at that
1: yeah,
0: time.
1: Yeah, yeah, totally.
0: You were having a ball.
3: I think I was, yeah, I was having a good time. I was, I think, able to kind of start a clean slate and go by Alessandro for the first time
1: yeah,
3: in a while.
1: Yeah,
3: yeah. That was one of my new, because I think high school was an Alex period and then college was an Alessandro period.
0: That is really funny that you have this like kind of grand name and it takes all these forms.
3: Yes.
1: Because it is grand.
0: Because of like maybe it's too much to hold when you're in middle school and high school. Maybe, you know, I don't know. You could speak to that.
3: The story is that when I was Alessandro for the first 3 years of my life and the kids couldn't pronounce it. That's the story my mom told me. And so when I was three, that's when I became Alex. Because the kids couldn't pronounce it.
1: I totally understand.
3: And so that's why. And then that lasted about 15 years and then for a while. And then I remember I did a summer program when I was 17. And I just, the first day I was like, I'm Alessandro. I didn't even think about it because I just was like, I just kind of knew I wanted to be different.
1: It was the truth.
3: Yeah, the truth. Yeah, I didn't be different. And I think it was just, you know, when you're a teenager, you get locked into a personality until you get a chance to try something new. And then you can quite quickly shift, you know, and just being around different people, you don't feel, you know, expectations to be.
0: I like those cowboy boots. I like them.
3: You don't say.
0: Whoa, Ryan.
3: Yeah.
0: I was just trying to compliment these beautiful cowboy boots and the beautiful.
3: Yeah.
0: But is that snakeskin? I don't know. But your voice is different, Ryan.
3: What do you mean it's different? I've always talked like this.
0: I don't even know. We got to start our shift soon because the new Avengers movie is about to let out. But
1: Whoa, Ryan, is that you? You look amazing. Like, you have all this like air of authority and confidence and like.
0: That was like the frontier.
1: Wow.
3: Yeah, that's because I've got my new cologne on, Ode to Yosemite Sam.
1: Wow. Yep. It's all really working for you. I'm just saying.
3: I got my hat. It's the thing that it's the same hat that Tommy Lee Jones wore in Lonesome Dove.
0: Are you on? It says in the schedule that you're working. Are you working today?
1: Yeah.
3: Yeah, I am. I am working. I'm on the clock. I clocked in.
1: Wow.
3: But also at the same time, I'm from the frontier.
1: It's a real statement and I'm just going to say, I think it's working for you.
3: Well, thank you. I mean, I don't think I'm that different. It's just that, you know, I spent a week on my uncle's cattle ranch in Montana, and
0: look at you. Your skin is too.
1: You're like glowing. Right? You're like you're emitting a serious glow.
3: Well, that's what happens when you sleep outside with the cows, and then you wake up with the actual sun.
1: That sounds so romantic. And
3: I'm sorry. If my skin is a little too glistening for you, here's some shades.
1: Oh, thank you.
3: Here's some shades for you, my friend.
1: It's good that you just carry those around.
3: Yeah,
1: you know,
3: I give them courtesy.
1: You're shining so bright really these glistening. Days, Ryan. Yeah.
0: These are just 3D glasses from the Avengers movie.
3: But they also work as shades.
0: Okay.
3: Yeah.
1: I can see it.
3: But,
1: I get it.
3: But I also want you to have a good experience at the Avengers
1: movie.
3: Because as I said, I am on the clock.
0: I'm not sure because usually you're supposed to be just doing concessions, but you're just wearing tight Wrangler jeans and beautiful boots, and you have a massive hat. You're standing outside of the concession booth.
3: Well, yeah, I mean, like it's a little quiet before the storm right now. I mean, the
0: movies yeah, it hasn't been let out yet.
3: Yeah, but I mean, I'm gonna, you know, I can do everything, you know, wearing my get up right now. You know, if you take a look at my belt buckle,
0: you just hopped over the concession bar. Hopped over
1: it. It's enormous, and it's like blinged out and blinding me with the jewels.
0: He landed on a saddle. What's that saddle for?
1: Oh my gosh. Wait, is that a tumbleweed?
0: Ryan,
1: you're like manifesting an entire world.
3: I know. I honestly thought I was just gonna come back from Montana with a more distinct personality.
0: Yeah, so through this 3D glass, I feel like you're like emanating some sort of machismo. Oh my god, I can feel his stubble against my cheek.
3: It's more than just a new side of my personality.
1: The sun on my warm sun on my skin.
3: Everywhere I go now, I can transform it into a Western scene. It's very powerful, but it's also very frightening.
0: What's happening to me? I'm turning into a sheepdog. What's happening?
3: Oh man, yeah, that's another part of it. See, sometimes some people like so Claire, you're slowly turning into a saloon owner. That's good. You got lucky because your magic is manifesting as a human. But yes, Chuck, I'm afraid you are definitely going to turn into a sheepdog.
0: Avengers Endgame is about to let out, man. I can't be a sheepdog
1: pew,
0: right now.
1: Pew, get out your guns,
0: Ryan.
1: Pew, pew, pew.
3: I'm sorry, I can't. But I think it's just overwhelming. But I have to. Oh no, the movie's getting out. I gotta stir some popcorn.
0: Good. Stop, quit pouring sarsaparilla into the popcorn.
1: Pew, pew, pew, pew, pew.
3: It's all that we have now.
0: Somebody rub my belly. Scene. That's beautiful. That's never happened before. A transformation of the whole world.
1: Gorgeous transformation.
0: A gorgeous transformation. Okay, wait. So we were just talking about... Oh, you were just saying something about your name. You deciding to change your name. It's 17. You're deciding to say... Okay, I'm Alessandro now.
3: Yeah, it popped out at a summer program thing, and then it popped out again when I was in college. So it felt right. Yeah, it's fun. I don't know. I don't.
0: I think it's great.
1: I think it suits you. Yeah, I think it's a great name.
3: Yeah, thank you. Yeah. I don't know. I can't explain it. I can't explain why sometimes you really want to go.
1: I can relate because
3: you do Aston and Aston Holland.
1: Yes, exactly. So. My mother, my given first name is Aston Holland. Both together, like Mary Jane, but mm-hmm. neither one of them is like as, you know, immediately knowable as Mary or Jane. Anyway, my mother insisted that everyone that I met at any, in any circumstance, any occasion, my mother insisted that everyone call me both names. Aston Hollins, Aston Hollins, Aston Hollins. So, like all the time. Yeah. And when I would introduce
0: myself. Where's your mom from originally?
1: Louisiana. So I would have to be like Aston Hollins, and then like I would have to say it, you know, it's both name like 100,000,000,000 times, you know. And now I love it and I think that it really suits me. But I think it's actually like when I moved to New York and I went to improv class, the first day of any improv class is like a name game. And I was like, fuck this. Mm. My name is Aston, A-S-T-O-N, it's phonetic.
3: Right, because I hadn't seen you in a little while, and then you're Aston.
1: Yeah,
3: I remember that.
1: But but now, actually, I just, like, professionally, Aston Hollins is my, like,
0: full
1: professional name.
0: Yeah.
3: It's probably more memorable.
1: But I love that people who have known me for, like, a really, really, really long time, I'm always Aston Hollins to them, which I really, really like. But, yeah, it's like, you know, people I've known from different times call me different things.
3: So we have a similar situation.
1: Yeah. Big names on little kids.
0: I wanted to talk about you telling me that, you'd spent the last, 10 years mostly focused on writing?
3: Yeah, I've been, I got an MFA in playwriting, and then after that I sort of focused, I've been doing a lot of comedy in the city, but then I the last 10 years or so I've been focusing on playwriting, screenwriting stuff, and teaching. But then the last 2 years or so I made an effort to kind of get back into comedy again. I just find that it's good for my mood, and I think it's like it's just good for my mood, and it's just like eating and exercise, and I think you have to do it. And I will tell you, I think this is, and this is for the folks listening at home. I do think this is an important thing to know. I didn't do any improv at all for about 9 years. Mm. And then I came back and I did it.
0: Same with Dustin.
3: Oh, you didn't do it for a long time either?
1: No.
3: Okay.
1: Huge break. Yeah, go ahead.
3: Huge break. I don't know. I'm curious to hear what your experience was. But for me, I was so much better at it after not doing it for 9 years.
1: Wow. Really?
3: Like, I found my level of like not giving a damn, not caring what I'm doing, like committing really hard. Like all of your miming feels real. Like when the scene is over, I'm like, what am I gonna do with this glass? Mm. Like it feels like I had a real glass. Like, you know, if there's a bear in a scene, you're like freaking out like there's a real bear. Like something about like my senses are all and you just go for it. You're not worried about any rules. You're not worried about anything. And you also have a much more finely tuned easy laugh radar. Mm. Like anytime you do something easy for a laugh, there's like a little hand that's like, don't do that.
1: Wow.
3: Like,
1: that's smacking you. That's so interesting.
3: Don't be. And it's like, cause when you're younger in your 20s, you want to please more, I think. And I still want to please. And it is wonderful when you get laughs cause it's a signal that things are going well.
1: Yeah.
3: But the real reason to do it is just to be in the moment and to be on stage and have that hyper, it's a sense of being hyper alive that I do really love. And that is more enticing to me. God, what was I going to say about it? It's very exciting to be up there doing it and to be honest. I forgot what I was going to say. Getting the laughs are a signal, but that's not the main reason for doing it. I also, another thing I'll say I do believe is true is that I also have a higher sense of when you're doing improv now, I feel a little bit more responsibility. Like I feel like I have a responsibility. If I am doing improv, I need to stand up straight. Got to pay attention. I can't be leaning against a wall or like smirking, you know, when someone's doing a scene, it's like, you're not in the audience. Like people paid to see you perform. You've got to be a grown ass man and like plant your feet as if you were performing, you know, Death of a Salesman. You have to do it because people, it's a paying audience. And I'm very, now that I'm older, I don't think I can go back to being like, shmeh, like I'm so clever. Like I don't think I could do that again. I want you, because people aren't paying for
0: Dudley,
3: that.
0: Dudley, you're being very smug right now, Dudley.
3: What do you mean?
0: Dudley. I'm
3: not smug.
0: I'm your tutor. Your mom is paying really good money.
3: Oh, she is.
0: You're not doing well in algebra.
3: Definitely. Oh, boo hoo for you.
0: It's not boo hoo for me, Dudley. It's boo hoo for you, because if you don't pass, you're gonna have to repeat the fifth grade.
3: Oh, Trevor the tutor is so tuned into my knees.
1: Dudley, this is your mother. I'm just outside the door and I don't hear any studying. It sounds like you're just giving Trevor the tutor a hard time.
0: Miss Kransky?
1: Yeah?
0: Dudley is being very smug and I don't mean to be a snitch or a tattletale.
1: No, that's okay.
0: But it's becoming very hard to work.
3: Oh, you don't?
1: Dudley.
0: It's very cutting, Dudley, and I have feelings. And I have pride as a person and as a male
1: Dudley?
0: Tutor.
3: Oh, Dudley? Trevor the tutor brought up his gender
1: Dudley?
3: For some reason.
1: Dudley, eyes on me, your mother.
3: What, okay, Mom?
1: I am paying for Trevor the tutor to help you improve your grades, okay, so you can go to college.
3: Oh, Mom wants me to have a future.
1: Dudley.
3: What?
1: I love you so much.
0: Oh my God, the ground is shaking.
1: I love you so much that I'm paying this man to help you. Okay, and I am your mother and I am trying to help you, Dudley.
0: That's crazy.
1: And you just won't accept my help. And it's maddening. I am mad. Crazy. Dudley, do you know how hard it is living with you?
0: What's that sound? It's the frame cracking of the...
1: Does anyone want something to drink? Cookies?
3: Mom.
0: Just lost consciousness for a second.
1: What is it, Dudley?
3: I listened to everything you had to say.
1: Oh, yeah?
3: And I really processed it.
1: Yeah?
3: And I absorbed all of your points.
0: Tastes blood.
3: And I guess I just want to say from the bottom of my heart what I really think, Mom.
1: Yeah?
3: Is
1: what?
0: Oh, no.
2: Oh, look at you! You tried so hard.
1: I'm so sorry, Trevor.
2: And your son is still being smart.
1: Trevor, the tutor, I'm sorry, but I have to go out to the car.
2: Oh, boo-hoo.
1: I have to go sit alone in the car, and I have to lock the doors, and I'm just going to scream by myself in the car.
2: Look at her narrating her next steps to Trevor, the tutor.
1: I'm closing the door. Good luck.
2: The male tutor.
0: Guys, I'm sorry I brought up my gender earlier. I didn't mean, I feel very self-conscious about that now. You guys are very demonstrative and effusive emotionally, and it's a lot for me. I'm just here to tutor you in algebra. You know what I mean? That's all. You're doing pre-algebra, you're doing early algebra. I'm just trying to help you get ahead, you know?
3: Okay, Trevor. Fine. We can get ahead.
0: I feel like you're playing nice now, and I have to admit that I have doubts that it's going to continue. I feel like there's going to be a cutoff to this, and you're going to pull the rug out from underneath me.
3: No,
0: and then your mom
3: rug.
0: Is going to come in and then display some unprecedented anger.
3: No.
0: Which comes out of her Corolla.
3: No, look, Trevor. I don't think you understand. Despite my personality, I still want to get a good grade in algebra. You're forgetting that.
0: Why aren't you blinking?
3: You're forgetting that despite everything else about me, I do want to get a good report card. So despite how I feel about you, we can still agree to disagree about tone and work on the algebra.
1: This is the ghost of your mother, Dudley. I took the car into the garage and I closed the garage door I turned on the car and I rolled down the windows. I breathed in the car exhaust.
0: Are we both seeing
1: and
0: this,
1: I'm
0: Dudley?
1: Dead now in the car in the garage because it was so difficult living with you, Dudley, that now I'm dead and you have no one to raise you.
0: This is a hologram.
1: And I hope you have a nice life because I love you so much.
3: Okay. Ghost of my mom came, and that was very terrifying. But Trevor, let's just look at the math.
0: Shaken.
3: Let's just look at the math problem, and I promise you,
0: that was real. A lot has just happened just now.
3: It was really a lot.
0: We went from like 0 to 60 just now. Now, if you put that in parentheses and times it by x, how much is it?
3: Okay. 0 to 60.
0: Don't turn
3: by
0: on
3: X.
0: Dudley.
3: Carry the 3. Hold on. Let me just get at my TIA 3. I do really want to get this for you, Trevor.
0: My God.
3: Adding it all together.
0: The stakes are so high.
3: Incorporating what my mom said. Here. I actually typed it up on the TIA 3. Let's read it
0: Don't
3: together.
0: Don't type boobs. All right. Let's see. That really made me happy.
1: Oh, man.
3: What else did you do on a calculator?
0: It feels like that's great to be in an improv scene and still feel you've been pranked. that's beautiful.
1: That's so interesting. So Al, you're doing improv now? Where are you performing?
3: I've been doing a little bit of taking a couple of classes to brush up a little bit. Performance wise, what I've been doing is I do some of the Story Pirates podcast. I'm on the Cat in the Hat.
0: Shout out Story Pirates.
3: Shout out to that. I have a recurring role on the Cat in the Hat cast. I'm Sylvester McMonkey McBean. Do you remember the Sneetches?
1: The star-bellied Sneetches. They
3: so
1: have stars upon Lars.
3: There we go. That was one that happened to be one that I read a lot growing up. Well, I'm Sylvester McMonkey McBean is the evil sleazebag that tricks the Sneetches. With the machines.
0: Oh. I have no
1: idea
0: what
1: you guys are talking
0: about.
3: He's gaslighting. So I come on in certain episodes and I gaslight people into believing that I help them come up with the right word when they had the right word all along. Kind of like AI.
0: Mm.
3: So that's my recurring role. And then I'm getting back. I've been taking some character classes.
1: Clearly.
3: Which are really, yeah, those are really very good at UCB. I recommend those. And on Sunday, I'm going to be doing character night this coming Sunday, which I think is the 7th, doing character night at the Magnet.
1: Cool.
3: It's going to be really fun.
1: Do you, do that. Are you good to talk a little bit about your character, or you want it to be a surprise?
3: Ooh, I'll tell you.
0: This will be released the day after that show.
3: But
1: maybe
3: I will say,
1: some people are listening live, Ralph. You don't know that.
0: Oh, yes, that's true. They're listening. Plenty of people listening live.
3: Yeah, okay. It will be released the day after the show. But I might do the character.
0: No, but this is live right now. People are listening to this. Yeah,
3: but I might do the character again, and there is sort of a twist in it. But I will say,
1: no pressure. You don't have to spoil.
3: The character it's like a 5-minute bit that I do. It's a screenwriter from 1939 who is pitching his screenplay, and he discovers something about his screenplay in the middle of his pitch that complicates his ability to pitch the screenplay, but he has to keep going because he's in the room. And so it's a comedy bit that's inspired by my own life, because I find, like, I'm a playwright and screenwriter, and I've had many, many experiences with my writing where, like, I get so close to something happening, I can fucking taste it. And then the door, this is slow.
1: You mean like a project becoming realized, or
3: a producer?
1: Okay, an actor, an opportunity like coming
3: a manager,
1: to fruition.
3: Yeah, and you're in the room, and then something, you can just feel that they want you out.
0: And so, I'm really into this. I'm into this. This is some good stuff. I'm really into this.
1: Yeah.
0: I'm really into this.
1: Sure.
3: Thank you. Well, thank you very much.
0: I want to invest in this smoothie shop. I want to invest in this. I'm into this.
3: Oh, really?
0: This is tasty.
3: Let me give you some more. So what you've got there, that's banana kiwi.
0: This is banana kiwi?
3: That's banana kiwi.
1: Banana
0: this
1: kiwi.
0: In my hand that I'm holding I just sipped is banana kiwi.
1: Banana kiwi. Mm-hmm.
0: You guys, I'm really into this.
1: I mean,
0: we've
1: really developed it, and we think it's delicious.
3: Yeah,
1: you know, I'm glad you're into it.
0: You think it's delicious? Imagine what I think. I'm really into this.
3: No, I know. I think we've got them.
0: You guys need the sidebar. You can. I'm gonna savor this.
1: Okay.
0: Banana kiwi.
1: Banana kiwi.
0: There's nothing else in here. Turmeric, cinnamon.
1: Well, I mean, we're not going to tell you the recipe.
3: Well, that's the thing. You come on board.
1: Yeah.
3: We're going to tell you what we do.
0: The chia seeds in here.
1: I'm not saying yet.
0: Sidebar if you want a sidebar. I'm really into this.
3: Okay, so I think he's into the banana kiwi.
1: Great. Yeah. I mean, we worked so hard on it for such a long time. You know, it's like, it's finally happening for us.
3: Okay. So what we want him to do is we want him to sign on for us. Basically to expand to the tri-state area and all the shopping malls.
1: Okay. Yeah.
3: So
1: hell yeah.
3: Okay. What do we want? Should we hit him next with the cherry pineapple?
1: Oh gosh. Oh, what to do next?
0: It's got a thing I want to invest.
1: How do you follow up banana kiwi? I mean, did we serve it too soon? And
3: fuck.
1: Shit.
0: I just want to say, if you guys have anything else like this or better than this, I'm definitely investing. I don't mean to interrupt your sidebar. You guys take your time.
3: Well, you know what? We shit. Fuck.
0: Your eyes are darting around. I'm sorry. I didn't mean to notice that. I'm just.
1: Oh,
0: I'm very alert now.
1: Finish your banana kiwi.
0: Okay,
1: of course.
0: I'm gonna go finish this.
1: Let me just go check in the bag.
3: We can't top the banana kiwi. What are we gonna do? Okay. Let's just think of something now.
1: Okay.
3: Make up a new smoothie that could top the banana kiwi.
1: Okay.
3: Wow. Okay. Good. We've got cherry. We've got
1: cherry,
3: pineapple.
1: Cherry almond.
3: Okay.
0: Savoring it.
3: Almond. All right. Let's just add almond.
1: Cherry almond.
3: And hold on. I've got. This is the bottom of my Starbucks cup here.
1: Oh, okay. Yeah. Cherry almond. Cherry almond.
0: Might order another one of these to ask to take it home.
3: It's the bottom of my Starbucks cup, but I was actually using it to drink, my own special sauce at home. So I'm just going to scrape some of that off and just put it in the smoothie.
1: We don't have another choice, so I'll just put it in the blender. Okay.
0: Wonder how that sidebar.
3: Okay, it's ready. Here
1: yeah,
3: you go.
1: Yeah, here, why don't you try this?
0: Oh, hey, you got something else for me?
1: Yeah,
0: I'm into this, banana yes. kiwi. I'm into
1: okay,
0: this.
1: Okay. So
0: I'm into this.
1: If the deal goes through and you bring us, and if you franchise the store, you know, into every mall of America, you know, we can add this flavor.
0: I'm going to be frank. Whether or not the deal goes through depends on...
1: This is called Special Cherry Coffee Almond.
0: Special Cherry Coffee
1: yeah.
0: Almond.
1: Yeah, we've been developing it secretly for like a really long time. And
0: because I'll be honest, this looks like a Clamato clan.
3: Well, we really
1: there's yeah. no Clamato juice no. in there. No. It's not. It's a sweet treat only. There's no clams and tomato in
0: this
1: there.
0: Is strawberry kiwi. This was something.
1: Yeah. So this is just cherries and coffee and almonds.
0: You just coughed.
3: No.
1: There's no.
0: You allergic to anything in here?
1: No Clamato.
0: Isn't that a clam of Clamato
1: no.
0: in here?
1: We stopped making the frozen Caesar a long time ago.
0: I'm a wealthy okay. VC.
1: Okay, what? You just try the drink.
3: We cooked
1: just,
3: it up special
1: just try,
3: for you.
1: Just try
0: I
1: the
0: could
1: drink.
0: Just continue the drinking the strawberry kiwi. I'm into this.
1: But just try the drink.
0: All right. Boop. Boop. Boop. Boop.
1: Are you okay? Is he okay? What's happening right now? Should I call a doctor? An ambulance?
0: I am not into this.
1: Oh no, it's going south. Is he dying?
0: My blood is ionized.
1: I'm going to get the EpiPen. Are you allergic to almonds? Oh my God, he's allergic to almonds.
3: All right, get the EpiPen.
0: Is there a kind of Clamato in here?
1: There's
3: yes.
1: no what?
3: Yes, there is Clamato.
0: You put Clamato
1: what?
0: In here.
1: He's allergic
3: but
1: to
3: But answer me this. Answer me this. Answer me this.
0: Just stab me with an EpiPen.
1: Yeah. slow breaths, deep breaths.
3: Listen.
1: It's going to be okay, sir.
3: You had a reaction to the Clamato juice.
1: You didn't tell me that you put Clamato in there.
3: That's because I have a complicated relationship with the word Clamato. Okay?
1: Who doesn't?
3: It's an annoying word, but it's also a word that signals to me.
1: But they put clams in the tomato.
0: I made myself clear that if you weren't able to top the strawberry kiwi, then this deal wasn't going to go through.
3: And did we?
0: The money's in your account.
3: Yeah!
1: Yeah!
0: You inspired me with your transformation, Aston, in the last scene. I was like, I gotta ionize this man's blood.
1: thanks very much.
0: I don't even know what that means. This is a question I had for you. I'm so curious.
3: Yeah.
0: How do you feel that I feel like we didn't get to talk about your playwriting at all, but
1: yeah, I want to hear, I mean, I would love to hear more about it as well.
0: What I'm curious about is how do you feel that, if at all, your writing was affected or different in the times where you were actively doing comedy versus when you took a long break versus when you come back? Is your writing different? Is it noticeable? Is it not noticeable at all? Does that practice not really affect your writing? What is
3: so it's a really great question. I would say when I was young, I considered them to be like really, really separate disciplines. And they
1: really?
3: Had like they
1: writing
3: had like,
1: and comedy.
3: They just like they felt like just two separate parts of my brain. And they didn't really have any. I knew that I liked doing them both, but I sort of felt like writing, I'm a playwright, and then comedy is something that I kind of have to do for various reasons. You're like, you know, I just loved it. It's fun. Perhaps not my main thing. But as soon as I stopped doing the comedy and went to grad school starting around 2014, I immediately consciously felt myself picking up lessons from the comedy. And I found it, I found myself incorporating comedy, literally just on a basic level, making my writing funnier, but also like my sense of structure was better because I found myself thinking about how, you know, when you're doing comedy, you want to have an organic sense of heightening for it to work. And then in this similar principle holds in playwriting as well. You know, it's just, you don't necessarily, it doesn't necessarily have to be like the development of a plot. It can just, at the time, it felt healthy to think about, but just think about things developing. You know, it, like in Chekhov's plays, things have payoffs that are not necessarily plot.
1: Yeah.
3: I'm trying to think of like a good example of, you know, there's a character that keeps coming on and he, you know, he always owes somebody money and then he finally does pay off the money, but he pays it off in a way that's unexpected. It's not necessarily plot, but there is a sense of development and heightening. Mm. So, mm. you know, so yeah, it definitely doing comedy definitely helped my writing.
0: I really love that. I'm just going to throw this out there. I wonder what your thoughts are on it. I've thought for the last few years
3: yeah.
0: that a big mistake that playwrights make, especially New York playwrights, is they, I don't want to say they have access to, but they're in proximity to so many of the best comedians and comedic
3: yeah.
0: minds
3: yeah.
0: in the country. I feel like if I were a playwright, I would be like, who's my favorite stand-up comedian? Let me hire them and see if they can beat jokes that I have in this draft.
1: Oh.
0: You know what I mean? Like,
3: So not necessarily as a performer, but as someone to help you just do a rewrite.
0: Well, I mean, as a performer also, I think also. I'm all about casting comedians in all kinds of in plays and stuff like that in movies. But I mean, just like, yeah, like.
1: You mean like you wouldn't have confidence in your own ideas?
0: Yeah, absolutely. That's exactly what I'm saying. Yeah, I feel like if somebody does comedy for a living
3: yeah.
0: and I'm a playwright, I'd be like, just like any writer's room, I'd be like, yeah, here's a joke yeah. that I have. Can you beat this joke?
3: No, totally. I mean,
0: because I think that's also writing. It's like writing is also fielding an idea from someplace and deciding like, oh, this is a better idea than mine. I'm going to add it.
3: And I think, yeah, I think, and I think that I agree with you. And I think that a stand-up comedian could help you with things that are not the jokes.
0: For sure.
3: You know, it's for just, sure. I think if they're open to it and you're open to it, I think that it's, you know, I'm not a fiction writer, I'm not a novelist, but people show me their short stories and their novels. And I think that they listen to what I have to say. You know, it's like, it's just, you know, if you're in the zone as being a creative person, you've got input, you know, it's really the responsibility of the writer themselves to know what to ignore.
0: Yes.
3: You know, it's really up to them to know what to just say, you know, no, I'm the decider.
0: I think taste is probably a more important thing. Like if you watch any of like Kevin Hart or Richard Pryor's stand-up specials, they didn't write all those jokes. Like Paul Mooney wrote some of those jokes.
3: Paul Mooney worked for Richard Pryor back in the day.
0: Yeah. Yeah.
3: I think constantly,
0: you know, comedians are like, oh, this is a better tag.
3: Right.
0: And they'll take that joke.
3: Oh, yeah.
0: Sometimes they're just like buying jokes from people like, oh, here's $25. Here's $200. Like I use that joke or.
3: Yeah. Well, because comedy has that objective thing, which is laughter. You can't argue with the laughter. You know, if your friend gives you that note and it crushes, you can't worm out of it. You're like, yeah, they were right. Whereas in something, you know, if you're a dramatist, there's it's much easier to ignore what people say, I guess, because it's like, you know, who knows if they're right, you know. But in comedy, it's like, yeah, Paul Mooney had that fucking amazing joke. I'm going to have to use it, you know.
0: And I think to your point, Aston, I think it does also, oh, we have to wrap up. I think it does.
1: You can
0: take credit for that. If somebody gives you something and you know this fits in my voice,
3: yeah.
0: like you're knowing your own voice well enough to do that. That to me is completely writing. Okay, this has been wonderful. We're coming to the end. How do people find you, Alessandro King?
3: Okay, yeah, I have a website, alessandroking.com. I have an Instagram where I mainly post my cartooning, which is
1: I've been loving checking those out.
0: So much we didn't talk about. Okay.
3: I'm going to start posting other stuff on there soon. I think those are the two ways to find me right now. Yeah.
1: Love it.
3: And that show, The Character Night at the Magnet, is this Sunday.
1: Sunday the 7th.
0: What do you got going on, Aston?
1: Oh my gosh, Old to Begin Open Mic. If you're a writer, performer, poet, musician over age 35, come to Otto Shrunken Head first and third Tuesdays for the open mic. Where can we find you, Ralph?
0: I'm scared this is going to turn right at 59. No. Okay, good. this is at No Suggestion Pod is where you could find anything about this podcast on Instagram. And
1: I'm Aston Hollins on the internet, also Aston Hollins. What are you, Ralph?
0: I'm at Precious Gorgeous Ralph, I think. I think that's right. Yeah, I don't know what my Instagram is. What's the theme for tonight? What's the theme that we're gonna close on? Clam of Clamato.
1: Thank you so much for listening. Thank you for coming on the show. Thank you for having me. It was so wonderful to have you.
3: Thank you so much.
1: And thank you for listening. Good night.
0: Good night. 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Clam of Clamato.
1: Bye.
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0: 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This is Everybody Plays the Fool. For the next hour, we're bringing you a carefully selected mix of music, trivia, talk, music, and other stuff, all around a different theme each week. And you're in for a real treat tonight, because this week's very special theme is
1: Roy Ayers.
0: Just remember,

Hello, hello, hello, and welcome to Everybody Plays the Fool here on Radio Free Brooklyn. Thanks for tuning in. My name is Shane, and I'm here every Monday night bringing you a new mix of all different kinds of music tied together with a different specific theme each week. And tonight is another artist-focused show. Sometimes I do thematic shows where it's like all songs connected to a certain idea or whatever. And then, but tonight is one of the specific musician-focused ones. I'm going to play songs that feature the great Roy Ayers. I thought this would be a good time to do a little tribute to him because, I mean, if you don't know him, he's a great vibraphone player and composer. He had sort of success in multiple different eras. Sort of early on as a jazz sideman, and then, you know, later getting into more sort of like soul and disco and funk in the 70s, and then later he was sampled a lot, you know, by the hip-hop generation in the 90s especially, and he collaborated with a lot of people from the hip-hop world, and yeah, just lots of good things about him. We're gonna hear a variety of different things featuring Roy Ayers. And we're going to kick off the show tonight with a classic. This is a song that has been sampled many, many times, but I'm going to play the original version because 50 years ago, this song, an album came out that way back in May of 1976. And that's Everybody Loves the Sunshine. So that's where we're going to get things started with. And then we'll hear a mix of other things that either sample or feature Roy Ayers playing in some variety. Let's get into it. Here's Roy Ayers' Ubiquity with Everybody Loves the Sunshine, and it's kicking off this first set of music on Everybody Plays the Fool. 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

Do I love you? Do I lust for you? Am I a sinner because I do the two? Can you let me know right now, please? Benita Applebaum.

And if you need them, I got crazy prophylactics. So far, I hope you like rap songs. You need an Apple bum, you got

You're listening to Everybody Plays the Fool here on Radio Free Brooklyn. That was the first set of music on this Roy Ayers themed show tonight. Hope you enjoyed it. We heard some good ones in there. We started out with the title track from the album Everybody Loves the Sunshine, which came out 50 years ago by the Roy Ayers Ubiquity. One of his most famous songs, one of his most widely sampled songs. But I want to play the original there to get things started. Then we heard A Tribe Called Quest with Bonita Applebaum, another classic that that Roy is featured on, from 1990, from their first album. And what else do I want to say about it? I don't know. It's good. It samples a song called Daylight, which was produced by Roy Ayers, a group called Ramp, which he founded. And he wasn't actually a member of the band, but he did write and produce a lot of their stuff. And after Tribe, we heard something from Jill Scott. That was the track called Watching Me, from her debut album from 2000, Who is Jill Scott? Words and Sounds, Volume 1. And yeah, that's a very cool song. That samples Roy Ayers, his tune No Stranger to Love. And in the background, we're hearing a piece called Daddy Bug. It is the title track off of when was it released? 1969 album of Roy Ayers. This track's got Buster Williams on bass and Mickey Roker on drums, and there's a lot of great players on this album. But, you know, Roy Ayers is such an interesting... Like, I know a lot of people have done, like, playlists of his stuff and whatever, and maybe there's even other RFB shows that have done Roy Ayers-themed episodes, but he's done so much that no two playlists are going to be the same, you know? He's got so much great stuff as a sideman and as a leader, his like earlier jazz stuff and more fusion-y stuff later, and disco and funk influences, and he's just all over the place and just plays really well everywhere. We're gonna hear another classic of his. This is called We Live in Brooklyn, Baby. And it's going to get things started on this next set of Roy Ayers music. Hope you enjoy it. This is Everybody Plays the Fool, episode 374. 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

You're listening to Everybody Plays the Fool here on Radio Free Brooklyn. That was another set of music featuring the great Roy Ayers. We heard We Live in Brooklyn by Roy Ayers Ubiquity, a classic that's been sampled a bunch. Again, I wanted to play the original version on that. That's from the He's Coming album from 1972. After that, we heard The Roots with Proceed 2 off of Do You Want More? Featuring Roy Ayers, of course. That's, you know, Roy did a lot of stuff, you know, where he's sampled on a lot of hip-hop tracks, but he also just collaborated live in studio with a lot of bands, which is very cool. He did that on this next track as well, which was something from Guru. The song is called Take a Look. It's off of his first Jazzmatazz album from 1993, which, you know, if you don't remember that, or if you're not familiar with it, that was, you know, Guru. This is, I think, one of his best known post-Gangstar projects that he did, but where he was, like, you know, very explicitly combining jazz and hip-hop. And yeah, I still think that's a really fun album, and some great playing from Roy Ayers on that one. And again, him playing live in studio, not being sampled on that. Great collaboration there. And in the background, it's an instrumental track that Roy played on for Tyler, the Creator, called Find Your Wings. And yeah, what other basic stuff do I want to lay out here about Roy Ayers? You know, he collaborated with a lot of different people over the years. You know, he was a pioneer of many different genres and subgenres, you know, jazz funk and acid jazz, and deep into the neo soul scene in the 90s. And he passed away back in 2025, so not too long ago. I know there were a lot of tributes to him right after that, but he's got such a deep catalog again that, like, I hope this sparks somebody to go back and check out all of the amazing things that he's done. Yeah, Roy Ayers has a lot of good stuff, and we're only scratching the surface here tonight as we dig into the, you know, some selections. It's mostly hip hop and jazz we're hearing tonight, but, you know, it's I think it's I'm trying to have as good of an array of things as possible. And before I get into this next set, I want to remind you that this is Radio Free Brooklyn that you're listening to. 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Go check that out. I recently celebrated my 10th anniversary of starting this show. It wasn't my best episode. I'm still in kind of rough voice here, but I was in especially tough, vocal shape last show. But still, it was very fun. Thanks again to Mike and Calvin for being guests on that show and helping me mark this momentous occasion for me of making it 10 years doing this show. And I still really enjoy doing it. And I hope to keep doing it for a long time. So everybody, you know, if you want to help support people like me, you know, making interesting radio shows, and if you like what you hear, go to radiofreebrooklyn.org. Okay. Let's get into this next set. I'm going to start out with, I think this is the most obscure song that I'll play tonight. I believe it's a B-side from 1996 from a legendary producer, Lord Finesse, big hip-hop producer. He worked with Biggie, I think is probably the stuff he's best known for, but he also worked with a lot of other people, Dr. Dre,
He was part of the DITC crew. He worked with, a lot of big names, Big L, and put out stuff under his own name as well. This is a B-side from, I think it's a song from the Awakening album from 1996, but this is a song that isn't on that album itself, but I found it and I thought it would be a good one to include here. So let's hear Lord Finesse featuring Roy Ayers on Vibes, and let's do it. This song is called Soul Plan. It's going to kick off this next set of music here on Everybody Plays the Fool. 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

You're listening to Everybody Plays the Fool on Radio Free Brooklyn. Some more excellent music featuring the great Roy Ayers in his various different, you know, contributor roles and guises throughout the years. Playing some very early Roy Ayers in the background here. Sort of more of a straight ahead jazz kind of feel, but still some great playing on this album. This is off of West Coast Vibes album from 1963 by Roy Ayers, and this track is called Sound and Sense, the first track on that album. And what else do I want to say other than I'm very distracted by Roy's amazing playing on this. In the set we just heard before this, we heard Lord Finesse with Soul Plan from 1996. Then we heard Erykah Badu with Cleva featuring Roy Ayers off Mama's Gun from 2000. And then we heard Roy Ayers' Ubiquity with Brother Green, the Disco King from 1975. I wanted to include that because he's got it just playing some killing clavinet on that track. He's just, not only was he a brilliant vibraphonist, but he also was a great keyboard player. And that album, Mystic Voyage from 1975, features him playing electric piano and clavinet and synths and vibes. Really amazing stuff. That track was, it had some great funky clavinet on it, so I had to include that. And I think that about catches us up here. I've got a couple more things I want to play for you. I want to play a little bit of a track from Roy Ayers' soundtrack that he did for the classic blaxploitation film Coffee from 1973. And after that, I want to close out the show with just a little taste of a very long track that I won't have time for, but of Roy Ayers and his collaboration with Fela Kuti, which I wanted to include in the show in some way tonight. I don't have time for the whole 17-minute track, but just give you a little sample of that. Before we get into those last two items here on the playlist, I want to remind you that you can hear all of my past episodes. Go to the archive at everybodyplaysthefool.com, my show page there. You can, the little drop-down menu, pick and choose through hundreds of old episodes there that you can check out. 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Really appreciate that if you do. What else do I want to say? I think that's about it. Let's get into the last bit of music here. I want to play this little clip from Roy doing the Coffee soundtrack, just because this song, I'm going to start it in a little ways in, just it's got some great playing from him, just a little section of it, just him blowing over it, and it's a lot of fun. And then we'll hear a little Fela Kuti with Roy Ayers after that to close things out. So thank you so much for tuning in. You know, it is still a blast doing this show week after week, and I really appreciate that people are listening to it. So this has been the Roy Ayers episode of Everybody Plays the Fool, episode 374, and let's close it out with those two last pieces of music here. Have a great night, and stay tuned to Radio Free Brooklyn. Take care.

0: If aliens were to come to Earth and ask me what is a human female, I would introduce them to you. No. Yes. No. Yeah, one?
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3: 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Every time I talk, I'm hearing...
4: What's up, everybody? It's 10 o'clock on Monday night, which means it's time for the next best thing.
3: I hope no one's eating dinner. I mean, why me?
4: I'm your host, Jonathan B. Lerner, and I'll be with you for the next 2 hours.
3: I think it all looks great to me.
4: Don't go anywhere. We have a great, funny, entertaining, informative show put together for you tonight.
3: You better believe we're moving right along here.
4: But of course, before we get to any of that, we'd like to kick the show off by doing what we always do, and that's review all of the great and the not so great, and certainly a lot of the mundane things that have happened on
5: this day in history.
6: Today is May 25th, and on this day in history, in 1787, the Constitutional Convention opened in Philadelphia with George Washington presiding. On this day in 1844, the gasoline engine was patented by Stuart Perry. On this very day, in 1911, the president of Mexico, Porfirio Diaz, resigned his office. Why? No sé, no sé. On this day, in 1927, Ford Motor Company announced that the Model A would replace the Model T. Weird how Model T came before A, because we know that A before... Okay. On this day, in 1935, Babe Ruth hit his final home run, his 714th, and set a record that would stand for 39 years. On this day... In 1935, same day, same year, Jesse Owens tied the world record for the 100-yard dash. He ran it in 9.4 seconds. He also broke 3 other world records. Ooh, on this very day. In 1961, President John F. Kennedy asked to work toward putting a man on the moon. We will go to the moon. Okay, I don't really know the quote, so I can't do it. On this day, in... 1968, the Gateway Arch, part of the Jefferson National Expansion Memorial in St. Louis, was dedicated. You know, the Gateway Arch? On this very day, in 1977, Star Wars Episode IV, A New Hope, opened and became the largest grossing film to date. And by to date, I mean it's no longer, but it was at that time. On this very day, in the year of our Lord... 1981, Daredevil Daniel Goodwin scaled Chicago's Sears Tower, now known as the Willis Tower, while wearing a Spider-Man costume. It took him 7.5 hours. Okay, on this very day in 1983, another Star Wars movie, oh god, Return of the Jedi opened nationwide. It set a new record in opening day box office sales. On this very day... In 1992, Jay Leno debuted as the new permanent host of NBC's Tonight Show. That's what happened on this day in history. And who knows, perhaps we'll make history right here tonight on Radio Free Brooklyn and be studied for years to come. But who are we kidding? Probably not. You're listening to The Next Best Thing. I'm Jonathan B. Lerner. Stay tuned or I'll haunt you in your dreams.
3: Serious. Holy sweet mother of God, it is 10 o'clock on a Monday night, so you know what that means. 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
7: No!
3: But it is time for the next best thing. I'm your host, Jonathan B. Lerner, keeping you company every Monday night from 10 until midnight right here on Radio Free Brooklyn. Can you hear me? 1 second. Testing. 1, 2, 3. Are we on? Great. Anywho, it's been a week. It's been a busy week. It's been a crazy week. I feel like I say that every week because I feel like that's true every week. Before we get into what's going on in the news, what's going on in the world, let's do the housekeeping that we always have to take care of. Let's just get it out of the way right off the top. 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The call-in number is
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3: 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Holy crap, that is huge news. 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
3: 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Oh, man, that was exhausting, wasn't it? It was for me. I'm sure it was for you, too. So, that's all the housekeeping I can think of right now. If I've forgotten anything...
8: Nobody cares. Nobody cares. Nobody cares.
3: Good.
9: 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Come on!

Folks. Thanks for listening to Radio Free Brooklyn. Thanks for listening to The Next Best Thing. I am your host, Jonathan B. Lerner, keeping you company every Monday night from 10 until midnight right here on Radio Free Brooklyn. Folks, I have to be completely honest with you because I always am, you know, just you and me here together forever. I had no intention of coming in tonight. None whatsoever. It is a holiday weekend after all, and I hope everyone did have a beautiful three-day weekend. The weather was atrocious, did not cooperate. It was cold and rainy and dark and dank. But you know what did cooperate? You know, I have to say, and I've been trolling a lot of my friends on this, but the truth of the matter is, I grew up in Kansas City. We had the Kansas City Kings, now the Sacramento Kings, for a couple of years, but it was before I ever existed, so I don't give a flying fuck about them. I never really had an NBA team. I never did. And I live in Brooklyn. I am literally a next-door neighbor to the Brooklyn Nets. My building is connected to the Barclays Center. But let's be real. Who wants to root for a fucking loser, am I right? I have to say to all you New York Knicks fans, congratulations and celebrate. This is exciting. Truly. Now, I have Knicks fan friends. A lot of my very close friends are Knicks fans. Die-hard Knicks fans. In fact, I reached out to a kid I used to teach. This kid I taught piano lessons to way back in the day. It was like 2012, 2013. He was probably like 7 or 8. He is now a college fucking graduate. How does this happen? How am I so motherfucking old? I don't get it. I reached out to him because he was always a huge... He was always a diehard Knicks fan. As a little kid, he was always like, "Hey, did you see the Carmelo Anthony?" And now he's a college graduate. You know what I will say about this kid? Love this kid. Love this kid. Love this family. Truly. But one thing I always fucking hated about this kid, I'd go, because the whole kind of like up service of the company I worked for to teach music lessons was, you know what? You don't even have to worry about it. We'll pick your kids up from the bus stop. We'll walk them home. We'll basically be a nanny and a music teacher. So I would always have to pick them up from the fucking bus. But this kid, I enjoyed. You know, there are kids you connect with and kids you don't. This kid I really connected with, but one thing I fucking...

So cut to 3-4 years later, when the Royals were playing the Mets in the World Series, I'll never forget, I watched the first game of that World Series at their house. At their house. Now, again, he was like 8, 9 in 2012. So he was what? 11? Wait, no. He was like 7 or 8 in 2012. So he was like 12, 13 in 2015. And that game went into extra innings. So we watched it all together. It was me, it was him, his dad, his mom, blah, blah, blah. We were watching it. The Royals were losing. And then it got late and it was like the kid had to go to bed. The mom went to bed. It was just me and their dad. And eventually, and this is like, I look back on this and I'm like, did I really do that? Eventually, it was just me. The dad went to bed because it went into like 13, 14 innings. But the dad was awake when the Royals, Alex Gordon hit a home run in the 9th inning and we came back to win that game. But that's beside the point. What am I bringing that up for? My point is this. To that kid, to that family, and to all you New York Knicks fans, I say celebrate. This is genuinely exciting. I am genuinely excited for you. The last time the Knicks went to the NBA Finals was 1999. That's almost 30 years ago. 30 years ago. And I know the feeling. How do I know the feeling? I always have to bring this back to me. No. But I can't. The point is, I have genuine excitement and happiness for you guys because I can relate. When the Royals went to the World Series in 2014 and 2015, guess when the last time they had been there was? 1985. 2014, 29 years. 2015, 30 years. I get it. I get it, folks. I know what it's like. I do. I genuinely know what it's like to root for a team, to be a hardcore, diehard fan of a team, and just have them suck big, floppy donkey balls year after year after year. And when they finally cut through and finally become worthy of our fandom, it is very exciting. And New York is on fire. I'm on fire. You know, Timothy, I'm watching the game right now. Timothy Chalamet drinking, taking shots. I don't know what to say about Timothy Chalamet. I'm not a huge fan. But as I said, you can't miss free throws. Okay, look, and I text my friend this constantly. This is the NBA. You can't miss free throws. I don't care how much you're up by. You can't miss free throws. And I'm watching free throws be missed. As I sit here and talk to you right here, right now, the New York Knicks are up by almost 40 points in the fourth quarter. I have to tell you, I'm surprised. I'm surprised the Cleveland Cavaliers laid down, put their legs in the air, and did not put up a fight at all. The Knicks are now up by 41 points in the fourth quarter with 5 and a half minutes left. I thought surely, they would put up a fight in this last game and make it not even interesting. Because when you're up 3-1, it's not interesting. But at least have a fucking some dignity. Have one shred of dignity. They did not, and they have not, and they will not. So I'm really here tonight to celebrate with you all. I'm not going to stay for the whole show.

I want you to know that. Listen to this. In August, and I was here. Yeah, that's me from a past episode. That's what you'll hear eventually. But I had to come in. I had to come in, and I had to just say live here now to you all, congratulations. If you're a Knicks fan, if you're a New York City native, you should be this is incredibly exciting. I am incredibly excited for you. And you know what's even sweeter? The coach of the Cleveland Cavaliers is Kenny, who gives a shit? I was going to say Kenny Pickett. That's not right. What is his name? Kenny. I'll look it up. Kenny. Oh my God, you killed Kenny Atkinson. His name is Kenny Atkinson. Once upon a time, he was the head coach of our Brooklyn Nets. And he couldn't get it done. So they fired him. And as we sit here tonight, I think, well, yeah, they made the right choice. What can I say? They made the right choice. There's Spike Lee. Spike Lee, I have to say, Spike Lee's office is like a 2-minute walk from my apartment. And I go there. Well, I walk my dog past there very often. And he is everyone, this is no secret. He's a diehard Knicks fan. He's like the number one Knicks fan. I'm excited for him. I'm excited for you. I really am. Because this is, you know, this is civic unity, civic pride, man. So I'm happy for you. I hope you enjoy this. I really do. I will say this. Whoever you guys face in the finals, whether it is the Oklahoma City Thunder or the San Antonio Spurs, it's going to be much harder than this. It's going to be much harder than this, okay? They are light years better than anyone you faced before. But you know what? Let's not even worry about that right now. Let's not even think about that right now. Tonight is a night to celebrate. And we're going to do that here together as we always do. You're listening to The Next Best Thing on Radio Free Brooklyn.

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0: Indeed, it is the next best thing on Radio Free Brooklyn. Folks, this is the only thing I want to say to all of you Knicks fans, besides congratulations. I'm getting texts from friends who are so... Listen, I'm genuinely excited for all of you. I really am. I have a lot of friends who have rooted for this feckless team for many years. I mean, like, in fact, we kind of bonded over how, you know, I have the Royals, you have the Knicks, and sadly the Giants and the Mets. But this is the only, and like, I don't want to spend a lot of time on this. I'm not going to be negative at all, because this is a genuinely exciting night for all of you, and I'm genuinely excited for you guys. I feel like what would you call it? I'm a fan by affiliation. Really, I really am, and I genuinely was rooting for you guys, and I'm genuinely excited for you guys. Here's the only thing, you know. People always say, "Oh God, you got to be negative." I'm not being fucking negative. Just shut up and sit down and listen. Here's all I'll say. And this is the truth, of course. And this is a lie. No, the truth is, in 2014, my Kansas City Royals, who had literally sucked saggy donkey balls my entire life. And I don't mean like they didn't make the playoffs. I mean like they were horrendous. In 2014... they made the playoffs for the first time in my entire life. Now, mind you, I am no spring chicken. In 2014, I don't know. I mean, God, I was like 24. Wait, whoa, whoa, whoa. 2026 now. No, yeah, okay. Yeah, I was like 24, 23, 24. And I had never seen them make the playoffs ever, ever. Okay? So, they finally make the playoffs. And they barely make the playoffs. They're in the wild card game, and they're playing the Oakland Athletics. And they're playing at home. And I have to say, it was so beautiful. You know, I was here. Back then, I actually, believe it or not, I actually worked for Sports Illustrated. I worked for an affiliate of Sports Illustrated called the Fansided Network, which is a subsidiary of Sports Illustrated, but I was a writer for the Royals. So I was literally required to watch every game and take notes on it and write op-eds on it. So I was plugged. I was as plugged in as you could ever be. And they made the wild card game. And that night, I will never forget it. I went to my favorite coffee shop. I lived in Brooklyn at the time, but I went to a coffee shop here in Manhattan. What am I talking? I'm in Brooklyn now. I went to a coffee shop in Manhattan called The Bean. It's now closed. But I went there. I set up shop. I was watching. I was taking notes. I was really, oh God, it was like, It was like something I never experienced before. Why? Because I literally never experienced it before. Things did not go well. we gave up a lot of runs. And I thought, God fucking damn it. I thought, you know, of course. I was like, Ned Yost is the worst fucking manager ever. And everyone sucks. And of course this was going to happen. And I was so angry because by like the fifth or the sixth inning, we were down by like five or six runs. And I was like, well, this game is over. And back in those days, but long time ago, back in my day in 2014, there were the wild card round was one game. It was you win or you lose, you're in or you're out. And I was like, we fucking worked so hard to get to the wild card game and we're going to lose. We're losing. I mean, we're losing by like five runs in the sixth inning. And I'll never forget, folks, I fucking packed up my laptop and I was like, I'm going home. Fuck this. I can't sit here and watch this. This is a disgrace. Like, fuck Ned Yost. Fuck the Royals. They're terrible. Blah, blah, blah, blah. So I go on the subway and I'm like still kind of watching the MLB app and I'm like, okay, man. I get home. I'm watching the game. We score two runs. Okay, so now we're down by three, okay? They score another run. Okay, great. Now we're down by four. Fuck this. We score two more runs. Okay, oh my God. Now we're down by one in the ninth. We score a run in the ninth inning. Tied. Goes into extra innings. Okay, so I'm home now. I'm watching. I've got it. I'm jerry-rigging. I'm stealing the game from some MLB bit website. We end up winning that game. It was like, by the time that game ended, it was the 14th inning. Salvador Perez, who is now 39,000 years old and not great, but in 2014, he was a young buck. And it was, I screamed. I went crazy. Now, here's the warning. Here's where I'm getting to. I'm sorry. I get a little sidetracked. The warning. We won that wild card game. We came back. We came roaring back. We won that wild card game. We went on to the divisional series. We swept the Angels. Mike Trout and the Angels. Now, this was 2014. Mike Trout was a young buck. Swept them. Go to Baltimore. Sweep the Orioles. Swept them. So we win the wild card game. We sweep the divisional series. We sweep the championship series. We're in the World Series. We're facing the San Francisco Giants. And I thought, we are as hot as can be. We are on a roll. No one can stop us. We put up a fight, folks. We put up a fucking hard fight. But we lost. We lost that series 4-3. So, my warning to Knicks fans is enjoy this. Be excited. You should be excited. But don't lose focus. The job is not done. And I worry about you Knicks fans because when you guys made the Eastern Conference Finals last year and lost and fired the head coach, Tom Thibodeau, I was beside myself. I was like, are you guys out of your fucking minds? He has this team, he has this team improving. You guys did something this year that you hadn't done in like 30 years. It's an incredibly stupid decision to just give him the fucking wave and bring in some guy named Mike Brown, who I don't even know. I'm not a big NBA guy. So I'll say that first and foremost, but to fire the head coach. And I said to my friend, I was like, this is a huge mistake. You don't know what you're doing. When the Chiefs brought in Andy Reid. He had never won a Super Bowl. And I loved that. I saw that and I thought, you know what? He's hungry. He's gotten teams very far. He can come here. He can improve us. He will want that fucking championship more than anybody. And And, you know, to my credit, thank you very much. I was right. He now has three. He's been to five, whatever. But I was like, this Mike Brown guy, he's going to upheave everything that Tom Thibodeau was doing. And they had improved. I didn't think it was a good move. I was wrong. Clearly I was wrong. So all I'm saying is don't lose focus. Celebrate this. Be excited. Be happy. You should be. I'm happy for you. But the job is not done. Yes, you got further than the Eastern Conference Final, and that's important. But now you gotta fucking laser focus. Whoever you play in the next round, whether it's Oklahoma City or the San Antonio Spurs, they are going to be so much better than the fucking Atlanta Hawks or these ridiculous Cleveland Cavaliers led by James Harden. Womp, womp. James Harden. You know, a guy who's won how many championships? Oh, zero? Okay. It doesn't matter. Whether you play the Spurs or the Thunder, they're going to be a lot better. So, do I think you have a chance? Of course I do. I absolutely do. Some people don't. You know, I've been really surprised. Stephen A. Smith, Mike Francesa, all these New York guys have been saying like,
2: do I think they have a chance in the finals? No, I don't. But pinch yourself. Pinch yourself, Nick Sands. It's exciting to be here.
0: Fuck that. Exciting to be here. You're here. Now let's win. I have to say, Kat, Karl Anthony Towns, 1 year. I mean, what a difference 1 year makes. He's now playing defense. Playing really good defense. Last year, he was a defensive liability. All he did was commit fouls. In fact, when I watched the playoffs last year, I remember worrying about him fouling out before the fucking fourth quarter. Now he is a defensive strength and he can shoot threes and he's a big. We know what Jalen Brunson is. This could be your year. So with that, I say celebrate. I'm happy for you and I'm pulling for you and let's rejoice. You're listening to The Next Best Thing on Radio Free Brooklyn. I was not even going to come in tonight. I have told you that. I really wasn't, but I had to come in. I had to come in and celebrate with all of you. So we'll take a quick break and then I'm going to say goodnight. But before we do, let's just get into that New York state of mind, shall we?

0: Indeed, folks. Listen, I'm tapping out, but I just want to say, I want to close on this. Congratulations again to all you Knicks fans. Celebrate tonight, but focus. The job is not done. The job is not done. But how exciting is this? All right, folks, I'm going to tap out, but as I say at the end of every show, and I mean it more and more each week, apathy is the enemy. You know what? I'm going to actually hold off on that because it will come at the end. All right. I'm going to throw it to myself now. Let's see. This is an old episode. All right. Peace out, folks. Congratulations, Knicks fans. This is very exciting. I'm very excited for you. And I'll see you next week. Kill it with a knife. I hate the subway. And that's one reason why I want to get out of this city. I'm tired of relying on it because it is, in fact, unreliable. It is, in fact, unreliable. Oh, there's the truck. There's the fucking... trash truck that we deal with every fucking week. Whore. Everybody's a whore. One moment. Everybody's a whore.
1: That is so true, isn't it, girls? Isn't it, man? Sure is. Sure it is.
0: Okay. Anyway, if you needed proof, here it is. Here it fucking is. MTA service cuts and schedule reshuffling. A major MTA service overhaul quietly took effect today, permanently altering arrival frequencies, trip times, and transfer windows across the 2, 3, 4, and 5 subway lines. I ride the 4 or 5 to and from work. Motherfucker. These lines serve as the literal transportation spine of Brooklyn, connecting Flatbush, Crown Heights, and downtown Brooklyn directly to Manhattan. The MTA defends the adjustment as necessary for long-term structural maintenance and budget balancing. However, riders are already complaining on social media about extended wait times during off-peak hours, creating a perfect segment. I mean, God fucking, I didn't even know about this. That's horrendous. Ugh. I'm telling you, man. This city, I can't take it.
2: Can we stop this cruel game and keep one shred of dignity? For God's sakes, you vicious bastards!
0: The answer to that is a resounding no. It's a resounding fuck no, and fuck all of us. All right. Yeah, I don't actually know the details of this. I'll have to look into it more. Stay tuned. Watch this space. Lastly, for local stuff, Brooklyn Parks drops summer 2026 lineups. Yes, a lighter cultural breath of fresh air. The city released the official summer 2026 programming calendars for Brooklyn's premier waterfront public spaces, including Brooklyn Bridge Park, Domino Park in Williamsburg, and the Brooklyn Army Terminal and Sunset Park. The lineups mark a massive return of free public programming, confirming the dates for beloved outdoor movie nights, community kayaking programs, live indie music stages, and local food festivals. It's a great community plug to remind you folks that accessible art and recreation remain alive and well across the borough. Sure. Sure. Whatever. All right, let's move on to some more international or national stuff. Shall we?
3: Moving right along.
0: Trump pauses Iran military strikes amid secret diplomacy. Now, remember when he said that the war was going to last 2 weeks? Well, that was 2 months ago. Cool. No big deal. In a dramatic last-minute escalation avoidance, Trump announced today that he called off a series of planned retaliatory military strikes against targets in Iran. The pause comes after Pakistan acted as a diplomatic intermediary, hand-delivering a heavily revised Iranian proposal directly to Washington that hints at a path toward a new nuclear framework. Despite the pause, there is severe political friction brewing in Washington. Trump is facing a furious pushback from both Democrats and anti-war Republicans. Lawmakers are accusing the White House of repeatedly trying to evade congressional oversight and bypass War Powers Act to initiate military conflicts without explicit authorization. Yeah. In the meantime, Iran has tightened its grip on the Strait of Hormuz and subsea cables. Closely tied to the broader geopolitical crisis, Iran's Revolutionary Guard announced two major maritime restrictions today that threaten global systems. First, they declared that any foreign entities looking to lay or repair undersea fiber optic internet cables passing through the Strait of Hormuz must now obtain explicit permits from Tehran. Second, they stated they will physically block any enemy military hardware or logistics vessels from transiting the waterway. As you should know by now, the Strait of Hormuz is a hypercritical choke point. It handles 20% of the world's petroleum and hosts foundational telecommunications cables connecting Europe to Asia. Forcing control over undersea data lines gives Iran immense leverage over global internet traffic and financial transaction networks. So that's why it matters. And that's why it was stupid just to launch a war for who knows why.
3: Moving right along.
0: All right. Also in the news, the World Health Organization has declared a global emergency over Ebola expansion. Yes, that's right. The World Health Organization officially designated the rapidly growing Ebola outbreak a public health emergency of international concern. While the outbreak began silently, it has quickly claimed over 100 lives within the Democratic Republic of Congo. The emergency status was triggered after epidemiologists confirmed that cases have officially crossed international borders and penetrated Uganda's highly populated capital city of Kampala. Health organizations are scrambling to deploy containment teams, fearing that dense urban environments could supercharge transmission rates. Now that's Ebola. Ebola. I mean, that's really bad. If that gets here, we are fucked. So keep an eye on that. A constitutional clash is taking place over National Mall prayer events. Yes, a massive Christian prayer rally scheduled to take place on the National Mall has ignited a fierce national conversation regarding the separation of church and state. The event is receiving heavy political backing from Trump's administration. Civil rights organizations and secular groups are sounding the alarm because out of the extensive star-studded list of scheduled speakers, all but one are Christian. Critics argue that using federal public land for an exclusive single faith political showcase directly erodes basic constitutional norms. Yeah, whatever. How many more stories are there? The Supreme Court has upheld mail order mifepristone access. Yes, in a major ruling for reproductive autonomy, the Supreme Court handed down a decision upholding federal policies that allow the abortion pill mifepristone to be legally distributed through the mail. The decision soundly rejects challenges brought by conservative medical groups who sought to reinstate strict Trump-era rules requiring patients to make mandatory in-person doctor visits to obtain the medication. This ruling protects telemedicine abortion access nationwide, keeping a vital avenue open for individuals living under state-level bans. Also in the news, the rise of the first AI-authored cybercrime.
4: Ooh, what?
0: A staggering new cybersecurity brief released by Google has documented what experts are calling a paradigm shift in digital warfare. The first major cyber attack executed using code written entirely by an artificial intelligence program. Now, how did this happen? rogue actors utilized advanced AI to scan a software ecosystem, identify a hidden security flaw, and automatically write a tailored exploit. Shockingly, the AI-generated code was sophisticated enough to actively bypass standard two-factor authentication protocols. This completely changes the timeline for cybersecurity defenses, as malicious software can now mutate and deploy at machine speed. Great. That's great. Oh, so good. So good. Such good news flying around the world. Isn't it, folks?
3: Moving right along.
0: Also in the news, Texas files spying lawsuit against Netflix. The state of Texas has officially filed a sweeping lawsuit against Netflix, leveling aggressive allegations that the streaming giant is intentionally violating consumer privacy laws. The legal complaint accuses the platform of actively spying on its users. Texas prosecutors claim that Netflix purposefully structures its user interface, tracking algorithms and data collection habits to function like a digital drug, maximizing psychological addiction while secretly harvesting highly detailed consumer behavior metrics without clear, transparent user consent. I mean, yeah, what digital companies aren't doing that? Sorry, but what the fuck? What the fuck? All right, and lastly, the middle of the country is bracing for a high-end tornado outbreak. Oh, God. Oh, dear God. The National Weather Service issued an urgent, rare, high-end severe weather threat today for the central United States. Extreme atmospheric instability has triggered a dangerous, fast-moving storm system. Meteorologists are actively tracking multiple intense supercells capable of producing long-track, violent tornadoes, devastating straight-line winds, and historic hail across the plains and Midwest. It serves as a stark harrowing reminder of how rapidly severe climate events are intensifying across the country, doesn't it, folks? It sure does. It sure does. Now, if I don't sound happy, I just have one thing to say to you, folks, and that is this.
2: Well, I am happy, you little bitch. In fact, I couldn't be happier.
0: That's right. That's right. All right. Now, for the main story tonight, let's talk about, I don't even know where to begin with this one, because every single part of it sounds like something you would, you know, a screenwriter would cut from a political satire for being too cartoonishly corrupt. All right, so here's what's happened. The Department of Justice, the Justice Department, theoretically one of the last institutions in America still pretending to care about impartial law enforcement, but they're not and they don't, well, they've now established a $1.8 billion anti-weaponization fund. And what is this fund for? Well, supposedly, it's to compensate people who claim they were politically targeted by the government. Now, in theory, that might sound noble. Government overreach is real. Abuse of power is real. Political targeting is bad. But when you look at the actual context here, and you immediately realize that, oh no, this is not accountability. This is not justice. This is a taxpayer-funded grievance ATM for Trump. That's what this is. So let me explain. This whole thing comes after Donald Trump voluntarily dismissed a $10 billion lawsuit he had against the IRS over the leak of his tax returns. As part of the arrangement, Trump and his family reportedly don't get direct cash payments themselves. How generous. How restrained. What public servants. Instead, the government sets up a nearly $1.8 billion fund that can compensate other people who say they were victims of political targeting, primarily under Joe Biden. What the fuck are we talking about? The Justice Department says the fund will be made up of 5 members appointed by the Attorney General who will process claims through December 1st, 2028, right when Trump's term ends, and will be paid out of the Federal Judgment Fund. Okay. Let's be very clear about what this is, about what is happening here. Donald Trump sues the government for $10 billion, but Donald Trump, functionally, is also in charge of the government. So, how does that work? He's suing the government, it's his government, so what, is he both the plaintiff and the defendant? That doesn't work, it would never work, and they know that, and a judge pretty much said as much. So instead, the Justice Department, led by his minions, agreed to create a massive fund that can pay out money to people aligned with his desires and his politics. And we're all just supposed to nod along like this is a normal settlement structure and not a mob movie wearing an American flag lapel pin. This is fucking insane. This is the most, I mean, you know, we shouldn't be. We shouldn't be surprised. I get it. But it is absolutely crazy.
5: Are you crazy?
6: What are you, crazy?
7: You're out of your fucking mind!
8: Has the whole world gone crazy?
0: The answer to that is yes. Yes. This is not draining the swamp. This is monetizing the swamp. And the number itself, now, it doesn't matter, but this is stupid. This is cute. 1.776 billion, 1776. Oh, isn't that cute? That's dressing this thing up in a powdered wig. And so people are supposed to think, oh, yes, liberty. No, I hear 1776 and think, wow, the corruption has a theme party now. The Justice Department says there are no partisan requirements to file a claim and that unused money will return to the federal government. Sure, put that in the brochure, but give me a fucking break. Break me off a piece of that Kit Kat bar. We're not stupid. We're not toddlers. It is very clear and very obvious what this is designed to do. This, this is not a redress program for victims of weaponization. Reports have said potential claimants could include people connected to January 6th prosecutions, people who were charged or indicted under Robert Mueller investigation, the Jack Smith investigation. They're going to get paid for it by taxpayer money. It's not, I mean, it's like, I want to kind of be funny, but I can't even be funny about this. It is so fucking nuts. It is so fucking nuts. I mean, it is the most corrupt, unconstitutional, insane thing that I've ever, I can't believe it's happening. And it should make people furious. I mean, think about this, folks. In America now, if you storm the Capitol obstruct the transfer of power, beat cops with flagpoles, or participate, you know, in the broader circus of trying to overturn or steal an election, you may not just get pardoned, you know, invited onto podcasts and painted to be some kind of folk hero. You might actually get taxpayer funded money. A lot of it. $1.8 billion. That's a fucking lot of money. I mean, regular people can't afford health care. People are drowning in rent. Regular people are calling insurance companies for the sixth time trying to get a medication approved. Teachers are buying school supplies out of their own pocket. Veterans are fighting bureaucracy. Parents are rationing groceries. But somehow, they found $1.8 billion for a political victimhood fund.

he wants the government itself to validate his lies and mythology. He wants the official record to say that he and his allies were the real victims, not the country, not the election workers, not the police officers attacked on January 6th, not the citizens who had to watch a sitting president try to bulldoze democracy because his ego couldn't survive losing. No, the victims are apparently the people who spent years lighting the building on fire and are now demanding reimbursement. This turns the Justice Department into a political claims office. The whole point of the Department of Justice is that it's not supposed to be the president's personal law firm, his revenge machine, or his reparations board for loyalists. It is supposed to enforce the law, period, end of sentence. It's supposed to enforce the law, not launder political loyalty through bureaucratic language and bribes. The Trump family, there's an emoluments clause. You're not supposed to take gifts, financial or any other gifts from anyone. He's not supposed to get any money other than his salary, the sitting president. He has made billions of dollars in just a year and a half. This is how democratic decay actually looks. It usually doesn't arrive with tanks in the streets. It arrives as paperwork. It arrives as a press release. It arrives as one of these funds. You know, it's a bland official document with phrases like claimants and redress and oversight and formal apologies. Formal apologies. They're going to get January 6thers could get formal apologies and a huge chunk of taxpayer money for committing crimes that they have been convicted of and in many cases sent to prison for, but pardoned, and now they're going to get paid for it. Formal apologies. You know, the message here is very clear. Loyalty, corruption will be rewarded, accountability, and any type of ethics will be punished, and public money exists to serve the ruler's narrative. And of course, you know, the saddest part is how unsurprising it feels. That's what scares me. Well, that's what makes me so angry. Not just that this is happening, but that millions of people see it and they just kind of shrug. Including Democratic leaders, I think. Do you imagine if Barack Obama or Joe Biden did anything like this? Where? I can't even like begin to tell you. He should be taken down. He should be thrown out and locked up. He's the worst human on the planet.

We've been trained to treat corruption as run of the mill, par for the course. Lawlessness is some kind of strength as long as it owns the right people on cable news. There was a time, and it wasn't that long ago, when something like this would have been a 5-alarm scandal. A president sues his own government, drops the lawsuit, and then his administration helps establish a giant pot of money that could benefit his political allies and probably him. He's the biggest victim of all, isn't he? That should trigger hearings, subpoenas, editorials, resignations, nervous Republicans pretending to rediscover the Constitution, everything. But instead, half the country will be told this is justice. The other half will be told to stop being hysterical.

No, be hysterical. If there, you know, this is worth being hysterical about, because once public money can be routed into political grievance funds, and once law enforcement becomes a mechanism for rewarding friends and punishing enemies, and once the sitting president's personal legal drama can mutate into $1 billion, almost $2 billion government program that was not approved by Congress, you are not looking at normal politics anymore. I mean, we've left that realm long ago. And I know that people are tired. I get it. I know everyone's exhausted. I'm exhausted. And I understand the constant corruption and lies and insanity. It becomes numbing after a while. That's part of the strategy. No one's talking about the Epstein files anymore. Why not? Why not? Because the Iran war happened and now this is happening, and the midterms, got to focus on the midterms. Why are we not, you know, why can't we stay focused? The media and Democrats. But that's the strategy. They flood the zone with so much shit and so much scandal that eventually people stop reacting to any one scandal because it's just one more turd in the national punch bowl. But it's not normal. It's not normal. It's horrible. And I can't believe we're letting it happen. The country. Look, Trump is almost 80 years old. He'll be dead. Think about it. 2016 was 10 years ago. In 2036, he'll probably be dead. That's the truth. You know, the average lifespan in America now has gone down. I think it's like 77 for males, might be lower than that. So he's already passed it. He doesn't exercise. He doesn't sleep much. He eats shit. He's fat as fuck. He's got like abrasions and bruising all over his body. So he'll be gone, but this shit will linger so long. And all the Supreme Court stuff, that's going to linger for decades. We need to do more. We need to do more. And I know there's not a whole lot we can do, because we have virtually no power.

I am genuinely terrified. Because stuff like this, all the poll indications seem to indicate that the Democrats should easily take back Congress and maybe even take back the Senate in November. But they are doing absolutely everything to cheat. Not just gerrymandering, not just redistricting. I've said this before, I'll say it again. There is no depths to which they will not go. And I don't know how much longer we can take this. I really don't.

0: And the insult, the audacity to call this an anti-weaponization fund. I mean, what are you fucking kidding? That's like opening a casino called Financial Responsibility. It's like naming a cigarette company Fresh Lungs. It's like putting ethics in the title of a Trump University course. We are watching corruption put on a little tri-corner hat and call itself freedom. And it's profoundly sad and scary. You know, America, we've always had corruption. Let's not romanticize the past. We've had backroom deals and grifters and political machines and abuses of power. We've had it all. But a lot of times they face consequences. He has never. And we've allowed him to basically rig the system so that he will never. What feels, you know, what's different now is the shamelessness, the total lack of embarrassment. They don't even hide it. The expectation that if you say the magic words, weaponization, you know, if Trump says it, then suddenly it's all just self-defense. This is how we lose, and we're losing. We're losing our minds. Not all at once, little by little, one euphemism at a time, one corrupt settlement at a time, one fund at a time, until eventually the institutions are still standing, the flags are still waving, but the principle underneath has been completely hollowed out, and that's where we are. A nearly $1.8 billion fund born out of a lawsuit by the president against his own government, managed by his Justice Department, available to people claiming that they were hurt or wrong by Biden. And I don't know. I don't know what to do. Jamie Raskin was on ABC's This Week yesterday. Here's what he had to say about the whole situation.
1: And we're joined now by the top Democrat on the House Judiciary Committee, Jamie Raskin. Congressman, thank you for joining us this morning. You've called this proposed settlement a fraud. Is it illegal? And are you confident the courts will block it?
2: Yeah. Well, let's start with this, Georgia. Only Congress has the power to appropriate money. And Congress never voted on creating this $1.7 billion political slush fund at the Department of Justice. And Congress would never pass that. There's no way he could get that through Congress. So this is just an invention on his part. But even if Congress wanted to do it, I think it's clearly unconstitutional on a number of grounds. To begin with, if you look at Section 4 of the 14th Amendment, it says that no money can be spent by the federal government for the purposes of paying for insurrection or rebellion. So to the extent that he wants to give $1 million to each of 1,600 pardoned rioters and insurrectionists, we think that that's an unconstitutional use of money. Now, we know that the president wants to keep setting up these political slush funds. He's done it with the Board of Peace. He's done it with the Venezuelan oil profits. I think he's got an account in Qatar where that money's going. He's done it with the $1 billion ballroom. Originally, he said he was raising hundreds of millions of dollars for the purposes of the ballroom. Now he wants $1 billion directly from the taxpayers. All of this is outside of the Constitution. All of it is outside of congressional spending power, and so it is illegal, it is unconstitutional.
1: The New York Times is reporting that they plan to model this on a fund that has already been approved by Congress, one that President Obama drew on to provide payments to Native Americans. You don't believe that applies?
2: Well, if that's passed by Congress, that's a radical difference right there, because Congress never passed a slush fund for the Oath Keepers and the Proud Boys and the rioters and insurrectionists. And we never would do that. So it's very clearly being made up by the president. But this is money that exists for other purposes. This is under the Judgment Fund. The Judgment Fund was set up by Congress in the 1960s for the purpose of paying actual court judgments against the United States. If somebody, say, a member of the armed services is injured by a military doctor and they bring a lawsuit and a judgment is entered against the U.S., that can be paid, or they could settle a case like that with a valid cause of action. This, of course, is a political grievance fund that Donald Trump can use to pay off his friends. If these people have a valid cause of action, they should bring it to the court like every other American does and use the system of due process and proving things by clear and convincing evidence or preponderance of the evidence, go and prove it. But the idea that Donald Trump can just pass it out like a pardon is absurd. Now, he's pardoned all of these people, despite the fact that they were convicted of violently assaulting police officers, conspiring to overthrow the government of the United States in seditious conspiracy and so on. He's got the power to do that, and they will pay the price for that politically, because nothing like that has ever happened in American history before. But this is completely unconstitutional, and Congress has got to move to stop it, not just the courts.
1: So that's what I was going to ask. You say Congress is going to move. House Democrats will start that. But will House Democrats also be filing lawsuits to take it to the courts?
2: Well, undoubtedly we will. But remember, we are the Article One branch. We have the power over spending. And so we have to assert our spending power to block this. I was glad to see one of our Republican colleagues speaking against it. So it's not just Democrats already. It's an utterly lawless plan that is being forwarded. And if our Republican colleagues have any respect for the Constitution and the powers of Congress, they will move to block it, because we know how the Roberts Court could take years before they respond to this. And then it'll be too late. They are acting like an arm of the Republican National Committee under MAGA control. So Congress has got to stand up for the entire constitutional order.
1: We also saw the reports about the president's stock trades this week. If House Democrats take back control and win back the House, what will you be doing to look at the financial dealings of the president and his family?
2: Well, first of all, we have a systemic problem that goes beyond the president. It's with Congress itself. We've got to ban individual stock trading, which is just an invitation to mischief and corruption. Members of Congress have too much political inside information. If you want to put money in a mutual fund, great. People should put their money in mutual funds and let the outside third-party financial institutions operate it. In terms of Donald Trump, he's converted the presidency into a money-making operation. You can't even say that this is the exception where there's corruption. That is the rule for Donald Trump. The entire project of the Trump administration is to make him and his family as much money as possible. He's already made more than $1.5 billion being in office. I believe his net worth is now over $11.6 billion. We've never seen anything like this in the history of the United States. They wake up thinking about how they can convert the resources of the taxpayers into political slush funds for themselves and how they can make themselves as much money as possible. So again, we've got to resurrect the real Constitution of the United States, which says in the Foreign Government Emoluments Clause that the president cannot accept a present, an emolument, which means a payment, an office or a title of any kind whatever from a king, a prince, or a foreign state. And they violate that every single day. The Domestic Emoluments Clause says the president is limited to his salary in office and cannot take any other money from the federal government beyond that, which is why that $2 billion lawsuit against the IRS originally was completely fraudulent. And there is no way that that could have gone through.
1: Congressman, thanks for your time this morning.
2: You bet.
0: Yeah. Let's see.

0: want to hear. Let's see.
1: Thank you very much, Mr. Speaker. And I thank the gentleman for his thoughtful remarks there. We certainly don't want to see anybody being released without regard to whether or not they pose a danger to the community or whether they will abscond and disappear, right? A good example of that happening recently was when President Trump en masse pardoned more than 1,500 convicted felons who were Proud Boys, Oath Keepers, rioters, insurrectionists, who assaulted 150 police officers right here on the Capitol campus. And departing from the traditional process of examining each case individually, which is what the Department of Justice has done in the pardon office, he just pardoned all of them. So he didn't look to see which ones had been convicted before of domestic violence, armed robbery, other forms of felony crimes. Some of them had no criminal records. Some of them had serious violent criminal records. All of them were released. And what do you know? Dozens of them have since reoffended since that terrible process took place. One guy recently, Andrew Paul Johnson, in Georgia, was released by Donald Trump, pardoned by him, got out of jail, and went and sexually assaulted two 12-year-olds. And when they and their families were about to go to the police to report the crimes, he said, well, I'm about to get millions of dollars from Donald Trump because I'm a J6er. I'll split the money with you if you don't go in. Thankfully, they went and they reported to the police. He was prosecuted. He was just sentenced to life in prison. But those two kids' lives are irrevocably altered because of the process that took place, which was no process, which is, I'm just going to go ahead and release everybody. We've had other J6ers who were pardoned by Donald Trump who have been, who have since been convicted of, offenses, including domestic violence, violent assault, home invasion, and so on. So I could not agree more with the point that people should not be getting out of jail or prison without any regard to the danger that they pose to the community. Now, how does this all relate to bail? Well, I hope we agree that nobody should be getting out of jail without regard or without the court taking analysis of whether they're a flight risk or whether they pose a danger to the community. That's what the focus should be. So certain jurisdictions have said, including the federal system, that's all we need to know. You could be the richest person in the world. You could be worth $1 billion. It doesn't make any difference. If you're a flight risk, if you're a community danger, we're not going to let you out. Conversely, you might be the poorest person in the world. But if you pose no flight risk, if you pose no danger, then you should be allowed to be released because that is the constitutional presumption, the presumption of innocence. So the injection of a financial payment into the process just confuses the issue. Now, I'm not saying every state has got to follow what the federal courts do and what we've done for more than 60 years. That's up to them. That's a question of federalism. That's why I'm trying to prefigure where this whole inquiry leads. It looks like it's leading to an attack on the states who want to do it the way the federal system has done it for more than a half century. And I'm just raising the point that I think we should look very carefully before we go down that road and we impose a different view on the states in some kind of straitjacket as to their criminal justice policies that we don't accept for ourselves, because the current system is working great here. So I agree with the prior speaker. We don't want people getting out of jail for any reason, whether it's bail or parole or a pardon from the president.
2: I'm not sure what he's actually talking about. So let's go back. Here's an interview he did with Amy Goodman on Democracy Now! About the bill that I was talking about, or the fund, the slush fund that I was talking about.
0: This is Democracy Now!, democracynow.org. I'm Amy Goodman. The Justice Department's considering settling President Trump's $10 billion lawsuit against the IRS. In January, the president and his sons filed suit seeking restitution from the federal government, alleging reputational and financial harm and public embarrassment as a result of the leaking of their tax returns by a government contractor in 2019. Now, a possible settlement is on the table where the president would drop his lawsuit and exchange for an agreement by the IRS to drop audits of the Trump family and their businesses, as well as the creation of a $1.7 billion fund to compensate people Trump claims were wrongly targeted by the Biden administration. The fund would reportedly be called the President Donald J. Trump Truth and Justice Commission, would be led by a Trump-appointed commission, Trump allies who could potentially file claims and be compensated, include the participants in the January 6th attack on the Capitol. The top Democrat on the House Judiciary Committee, Congressmember Jamie Raskin of Maryland, who is also a constitutional law scholar, calls the proposal an illegal political slush fund. Last week, Congressmembers Raskin and Senator Adam Schiff introduced the Protecting Our Democracy Act to curb the president's profiteering and corruption. For more, we go to Jamie Raskin, Congressmember from Maryland. Can you respond to, first, what is being proposed here, this $1.7 billion fund? Who would profit? And then talk about your bill.
3: Sure. Well, the $1.7 billion political slush fund in the Department of Justice may take the cake in terms of being the most thoroughly corrupt movement of the Trump administration after the billions of dollars that they had been getting through the crypto schemes and the foreign governments. But so let's go back to the beginning. The $10 billion lawsuit against the IRS is completely bogus. It's empty. It's vacuous. There's nothing to it. There was a private contractor who leaked reports of Donald Trump's tax returns that Trump had promised to make public, like every other president had done. He said, I'm going to release my tax returns. Then he said he wouldn't. The IRS didn't do anything, but this private contractor released some of the details, and he's in prison. He went to jail for it. There's no private right of action under the statute, and it's happened to lots of people. So the idea that it's $10 billion that he's going to order the Secretary of the Treasury to order the IRS chief to give to him is ridiculous. There's just nothing there. So there's nothing to trade, but then they traded that mythical $10 billion they claim to be owed for dropping real criminal investigations into all of the corruption or some of the corruption that the Trump family's engaged in, and then also for the creation of this $1.7 billion slush fund. Well, there are 1,600 people that he's pardoned, and they want a $1.7 billion slush fund, which comes to $1 million a head in terms of the Proud Boys, the Oath Keepers, the insurrectionists, with $100 million left over of taxpayer money to spread around in different ways. Congress never voted to appropriate that money. We control the power to spend. We never created that, and we never would. There's no way you could ever get that out of Congress. So they're using the judgment fund of the United States, which is for valid court verdicts against the United States or valid court settlements, to simply confer money on their private political militia, their street fighting militia, which went to battle for them on January 6, 2021. And what do you know, right before this election, they want to shower these people with $1 million a head. I mean, it's just it's an outrage. It's a scandal. It's also unconstitutional because the 14th Amendment says in Section 4 that no money shall go to pay for insurrection or rebellion. Now, that, of course, was in the wake of the Civil War, but it's written in general terms. Basically, they're paying his insurrectionary army.
0: And you were there, Congressman Jamie Raskin, on January 6th, right? Along with your daughter and your now son-in-law, taking shelter from the insurrectionists.
3: Oh, yeah. I mean, I remember it well. And this is all part of the whitewash and the attempt to sanitize what had happened. I mean, there were Republicans like Ted Cruz who were calling it terrorism. They lived through it. They saw exactly what happened. And They were basically saying, hey, guys, we went a little bit too far with this. This is dangerous. People died. Officers lost their lives. And now, they're all with Donald Trump and saying it was a day of hugs and kisses and love. It sounds like Woodstock on Capitol Hill to hear them describe it.
0: So describe the bills that you have introduced.
3: Well, understand that opposing and dismantling the corruption of the Trump administration is going to be the work of a lifetime for a lot of people in politics. So this is a beginning. And we start with the emoluments clauses, which have been completely, thrown into the gutter here. But what we're trying to do is codify the emoluments clauses to saying the president must report any money he's getting from foreign governments, like take the $400 million jet from Qatar. That's got to be reported within 72 hours. And then Congress must get together and vote whether or not to allow him to accept it or to turn it over to the U.S. government or to return it, because the Constitution says that nobody in federal government, much less the president, can receive a present, an emolument, which means a payment, an office or title of any kind, whatever, the Constitution says, from a king, a prince, or a foreign state without the consent of Congress. And he has never come once to Congress for the hundreds of millions and billions of dollars that he's been pocketing from foreign states. Our America First president, who is the biggest globalist who's ever served in the White House.
0: New financial disclosure forms released by the U.S. Office of Government Ethics show President Trump made between $220 million and $750 million in trades in the first months of this year, including purchases and sales of securities in companies like Microsoft, Meta, Nvidia, Apple, and Goldman Sachs. Trump bought, according to NotHuss, between $500,000 and $1 million worth of NVIDIA stock a week before the Commerce Department officially approved the sale of some NVIDIA chips to China. The Trump Organization claiming the investments are managed exclusively by third-party financial institutions, and neither Trump, his family, nor the Trump Organization plays any role in the investment decisions. Can you talk about this?
2: That is complete and utter horseshit.
0: And stock trading by Trump himself?
3: Yeah. Look, what we know now is that corruption is the whole purpose of the Trump administration. It's not like some eccentric peripheral thing. It's a vast money-making operation. And the cover story is what you were talking about before with Bishop Barber. I mean, they've tried to conscript all of these religious figures to come in to give cover to the fact that they are looting the federal government. The $1.7 billion slush fund that they want to install at the Department of Justice, $1.776 billion, showing you exactly how arbitrary and random it is. They're just naming it after 1776. It's not related to anything that's actually owed to anybody. But that's political slush fund is just one of many political slush funds. They're turning the entire budget of the United States that was authorized and appropriated by Congress into a collection of slush funds. So the Board of Peace, for example, take that one. We still don't know whether it's public or private, profit or not for profit, registered in the United States, registered in another country. We don't know, but they gave $1.5 billion from the State Department, money that was set aside for disaster relief, to this Board of Peace. And they got $1 billion from Qatar, $1 billion from the United Arab Emirates, $1 billion from Saudi Arabia. It's the same thing with the Venezuelan oil. After that hit on Venezuela, then they created a political slush fund operated, I believe it's out of Qatar as well. Donald Trump is controlling that. So the whole idea is to seize as much of the federal budget as possible to put directly under his control. The whole thing is corruption, and nobody should be surprised that he's engaged in thousands of day trades. We've got to ban individual stock trades by members of Congress, by the president, by the vice president, the whole thing, because they have turned the government of the United States into a money-making operation. You may as well put a Wall Street ticker tape up around the Senate and the House of Representatives and the White House, because that's what they've turned into. It's all about insider information, exploiting insider information to make as much money as possible. Put your money either in a blind trust or in a mutual fund and leave it there. Not single stock day trading by people who have all kinds of political inside information.
2: A blind trust is what all other presidents have always done. And there have been rich people in government. I mean, Nelson D. Rockefeller, I believe, was a vice president. That was standard procedure. You put it in a blind trust. Trump isn't even going through that charade. But why weren't there hard, ironclad rules in place to keep him from doing that? Perhaps because we never had such an insane, corrupt, psychopathic piece of shit in office before. Oh, I don't know. Could that be it? Maybe that's it.
0: Very quickly, because I know you have to go. Eric Trump being on that trip to China, if you could respond. He's now saying he's going to sue Jen Psaki and MS Now over a report on a China trip based on a Financial Times report that said that he, while in the on the state visit in China, Eric Trump is linked to a company and the U.S. president's family exploring a deal with a Chinese chip maker that American lawmakers have warned is connected to the ruling party in China, Las Vegas-based fintech Alt 5 Sigma, which has financial links to the Trump family's World Liberty financial crypto business, last month signed a memorandum of understanding with a Chinese firm to build data centers in the U.S. Any knowledge about this?
3: I don't know anything about this one, other than to say that the response of President Trump and the Trump family and all of their enterprises to reports of their staggering, phenomenal corruption is to attack the media and sue the media. And they lose all of these cases. It's a form of distraction and a form of harassment, but they've brought suits against, you know, New York Times, Atlantic Magazine, ABC, CBS, you name it. And when they've got some kind of political control over them through the Federal Communications Commission, they're able to shake them down for millions of dollars. But for the media that can actually stand up to them, they win all these cases, and Trump and his family lose all these cases. But it makes it seem as if, you know, it's just some kind of contested dispute between two sides, when it's perfectly clear that they have corrupted the entire government. They've turned the presidency into an instrument of private profit making every day. It's like watching The Sopranos. You turn on just to see, well, what is the scam going to be today?
0: Maryland Congressmember Jamie Raskin, we have to leave it there. Top Democrat on the House Judiciary Committee has introduced a package of anti-corruption bills aimed at putting new checks on the White House. That does it for us.
2: So the question is then, what are they going to do about it? Anything? Can they do anything about it? Who knows? Who the fuck knows? Folks, we're running out of time. But I want to let you all know that this Wednesday at 6 p.m. from 6 to 9, Wednesday, May 20th, we're going to be celebrating Radio Free Brooklyn's 11th birthday at Sleepwalk Bar, not too far from the studio here. It's at 251 Bushwick Avenue. If the subway isn't completely shit out of luck, then you can take the L train to the Montrose stop. It's right off that stop. That's this Wednesday from 6 to 9 p.m. We're going to be there partying our asses off. Bring everyone. It's a free event. There's a cash bar, of course. So bring some cash money and celebrate Radio Free Brooklyn's 11th birthday with us. It's going to be quite the event. We have a lot of other events coming up too, but we'll talk about those another time, folks.
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4: 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I'm at J-O-N, B as in boy, L-E-R-N-E-R. 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
2: I really can't get over, like, the depths to which we've fallen, folks. It's devastating. And it's also kind of humiliating. If you have any friends or know anyone who lives in a foreign country, I mean, it's hard to talk about. It's really embarrassing. It's horrendous, in fact. Hold on. I wanted to quickly tell you all about another event that we have coming up here at Radio Free Brooklyn. We've got not just this, not just our birthday party on Wednesday from 6 to 9 p.m. at Sleepwalk Bar, but we also have a rooftop extravaganza going on here on the rooftop of our studio. That's this Saturday, the 23rd. And that is not a free event. Those tickets are $10, starts at 3 p.m. and goes into the evening. But you can hang out with RFB hosts. There's going to be bands. It's going to be really awesome. It's going to be a really cool event. I'm very excited for it. And what better way? It's the first extravaganza rooftop series, and it's going to, you know, what better way to start the summer than good music, community on the roof of this here studio at 199 Cook Street. It is, there's going to be good music, live art installations, flash tattoos, and all good vibes on a Saturday evening. Invite friends, family, Sonic appreciators that will witness the amazing local music. 3 o'clock doors, 4 o'clock the Room Tones, 5 o'clock Kiss by an Animal. I guess that's a band. 6 o'clock Dirt. $10 tickets, but it's going to be worth every penny. BYOB. And yeah, come out and hang out with us. Wednesday at Sleepwalk. Saturday here at the studio on the roof. All right, folks, we're just about out of time for this week, but as I say at the end of every show, and of course, I mean it more and more each week, apathy is the enemy. Truly, more than anything else in the entire world, apathy is the real enemy. Watch the news, read the paper, know what's going on in your community, know what's going on in the world, care about it, do something about it, take some action. For Radio Free Brooklyn, this has been The Next Best Thing. Until next week, I'm Jonathan B. Lerner. Stay safe. Good night, folks.

0: If aliens were to come to Earth and ask me what is a human female, I would introduce them to you. No. Yes. No. Yeah, what?
1: You've been listening to the Peculiar Utterance of the Day.
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0: Sounds like somebody's got a case of the Mondays.
1: Oh my God. Every time I talk, I'm hearing...
2: What's up, everybody? It's 10 o'clock on Monday night, which means it's time for the next best thing.
1: I hope no one's eating dinner. I mean, why me?
2: I'm your host, Jonathan B. Lerner, and I'll be with you for the next 2 hours.
1: I think it all looks great to me.
2: Don't go anywhere. We have a great, funny, entertaining, informative show put together for you tonight.
1: You better believe we're moving right along here.
2: But of course, before we get to any of that, we'd like to kick the show off by doing what we always do, and that's review all of the great and the not-so-great and certainly a lot of the mundane things that have happened on...
3: This Day in History.
2: Today is May 25th, and on this day in history... In 1787, the Constitutional Convention opened in Philadelphia with George Washington presiding. On this day in 1844, the gasoline engine was patented by Stuart Perry. On this very day, in 1911, the president of Mexico, Porfirio Diaz, resigned his office. Why? No sé. On this day, in 1927, Ford Motor Company announced that the Model A would replace the Model T. Weird how Model T came before A, because we know that A before... Okay. On this day, in 1935, Babe Ruth hit his final home run, his 714th, and set a record that would stand for 39 years. On this day... In 1935, same day, same year, Jesse Owens tied the world record for the 100-yard dash. He ran it in 9.4 seconds. He also broke 3 other world records. Ooh, on this very day. In 1961, President John F. Kennedy asked to work toward putting a man on the moon. We will go to the moon. Okay, I don't really know the quote, so I can't do it. On this day, in... 1968, the Gateway Arch, part of the Jefferson National Expansion Memorial in St. Louis, was dedicated. You know, the Gateway Arch? On this very day, in 1977, Star Wars Episode IV, A New Hope, opened and became the largest grossing film to date. And by to date, I mean it's no longer, but it was at that time. On this very day, in the year of our Lord... 1981, Daredevil Daniel Goodwin scaled Chicago's Sears Tower, now known as the Willis Tower, while wearing a Spider-Man costume. It took him 7.5 hours. Okay, on this very day in 1983, another Star Wars movie, oh god, Return of the Jedi opened nationwide. It set a new record in opening day box office sales. On this very day in 1992, Jay Leno debuted as the new permanent host of NBC's Tonight Show. That's what happened on this day in history. And who knows, perhaps we'll make history right here tonight on Radio Free Brooklyn and be studied for years to come. But who are we kidding? Probably not. 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I'm Jonathan B. Lerner. Stay tuned or I'll haunt you in your dreams.
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1: But it is time for the next best thing. I'm your host, Jonathan B. Lerner, keeping you company every Monday night from 10 until midnight right here on Radio Free Brooklyn. Can you hear me? 1 second. Testing. 1, 2, 3. Are we on? Great. Anywho, it's been a week. It's been a busy week. It's been a crazy week. I feel like I say that every week because I feel like that's true every week. Before we get into what's going on in the news, what's going on in the world, let's do the housekeeping that we always have to take care of. Let's just get it out of the way.
5: It might take a sec to switch
6: Hello.
5: To the board. Are we on? Are we live?
6: We are on.
5: All right. So we have some guests in this stew, but welcome back. All our guests can put on their headphones if they want, if they ever so please. We can turn up the volume on the headphones. And of course, we're doing this live because it's live. It is live.
6: Yes.
4: Shout out Jonathan. Shout out Jonathan's show.
5: Yeah, had a little cameo at the beginning of our show.
4: Yes.
5: Right? We're learning today. Well, anyway, my name is Kai.
4: I'm Nicole.
5: And welcome back to the Afters Radio right here on Radio Free Brooklyn. 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You know what I mean? So anyway, we're going to do a longer spiel about that later. But we have a very, very special guest in the studio today. Everyone, welcome Vaughn. Woo! All right. Yes. Are all our mics turned up? Yes. Perf. Yes. Can you hear good in your headphones? Okay. Let me, first, I just, like, I know you through my cousin, which, like, sounds like whatever, family, you know, but I know you first through your art. And before I even really got to talk to you, I feel like I got to see you perform and I was introduced to your music, which I feel like it goes with my tastes so much. And you have done so many different types of creative things with your project. But I've never really gotten to actually sit down and like ask you about all of it. And like, I don't really know your backstory or like your backstory.
6: Totally.
5: So where are you from?
6: Well, okay. One, it's so funny because like, I think you're the coolest person ever. I'm also excited to chat with you. I feel like our gab is really long overdue, but
5: for real.
6: I'm from Devon, Pennsylvania, which is like so silly. Yeah. That's my birth name. I don't know. New York was always a place that was like close enough, but far enough that it was safe while also being like easy to strive for.
5: Totally.
6: It was like a 2-hour Amtrak. It was pretty doable. And so I moved here in 2016, I guess.
5: Okay,
6: and I've lived here since. So now this is home, but I'm a forever transplant from Pennsylvania.
5: We are transplants, but I mean, you've been living here longer than me, so you've really gotten to know the community and really made your network in Brooklyn and I'm sure like abroad as your artist project. But what really first got you into music? Was it as a kid? Was it later on in life?
6: I was a classical pianist as a kid and I loved classical piano, but I was always really frustrated by the rules. It's like very strict. Like the music is very all-knowing. Like it tells you how to play it and how to express and where to emphasize. And I always had a lot of respect for that, but sometimes disagreed. And my first kind of like inkling that I wanted to do something different is a security guard at my high school. He was a rapper, I guess still is a rapper, and asked me if he was like, oh, you play piano, like, can you make me like a piano beat? And I was like, oh, sure. And as like a type A tourist, you kind of just like say yes to stuff and figure out how to do it later. And I made like a super janky beat on some very strange like free download software. But I realized that having a technical piano background, it was a more fun way to mess around with sound. And then I had an audition at a conservatory for a classical music conservatory my senior year of high school. And they were like, can you bring a piece of music to prepare to play, which is like very standard. Like you play a piece of sheet music and you sight read for, you know, whoever.
5: Right.
6: And I like thought it would be cool to like do my own thing. And so I got there and was like, oh, I'm going to do like a mashup. And this like very sweet, old, very like traditional classical piano lady was like, what? And I played this like piano mashup that I made of Skrillex's Dirty Monsters and Nice Sprites.
5: Are you kidding?
6: And Carly Rae Jepsen's Call Me Baby.
5: Are you kidding?
6: And for me, I thought it was epic. I thought it was so cool. I was like, this is so fun. And she was like super upset.
5: Like,
6: and was
5: arranged like, by like...
6: Yeah, just like made like it just worked together. Like they were in the same key and it like was really fun to play.
5: God.
6: And she was like totally appalled. And I think that was the first inkling I had of like, oh, maybe with more autonomy, I can do stuff that I think is really... like cool to me. Like, yeah. I didn't really care if anyone else thought it was cool. I just thought it was cool. Like, I was like super weird and closeted about being a music person. I like didn't tell anyone that I made music.
5: Real.
6: I didn't tell anyone I made, like I played piano. I was so weird about it. I don't know why. It was so weird.
5: It's kind of like embarrassing almost, like as a kid in totally. A way, or like just so out like left field that it's like what you sing, you play piano. Like, I play baseball. Like, no, like I get it.
6: Well, completely. I never like, really like thought I was very good. I just thought it was fun. Like, right. It was never for show. Like, it really actually was just something I enjoyed to do. And I think as a true extrovert, I'm a really extroverted person. The only time I have introvert time is to make music. So it was like a very, for me, hobby to do.
5: Yeah.
6: But yeah, and then I ended up, I was like, I'm going to do this forever. I'm going to either like live in my parents' basement forever or go to this music program at NYU. And like, thank God I got into the music program at NYU because they were never going to let me live in the basement and like make beats down there. But yeah, then I moved to New York and I was in this like really small, really cool program at NYU that was specifically like music production based. And once I was there, I was very set on like being a behind the scenes producer, having like no one know what I looked like or like, mm-hmm. Like really only working with other vocalists and other artists. And again, as like a type A tourist, I would just get frustrated of like I was always waiting on cuts to come back or have top lines to get finished. And so I would just, out of my own like annoyance as a person, like I would cut all the demos myself just to finish the production.
5: Yeah.
6: And I was playing, it was like my sophomore year of college and I was interning at this boutique label and my friend Halima was interning with me. That's how we kind of like became good friends. We were both in this office in the summer and I was like, can you just listen to some demos for me? I'm trying to finish the production on them. Can you give me some feedback? And I'd sent her a bunch of stuff and most of the demos were like other artists that I was featuring, which was like, yeah, my whole shtick. And then I had on there a few of the ones that I had just finished myself just to make space to finish the production. And she was like, these are really cool, but whoever this girl is you're working with, like, it just sounds more like lubed up. Like, it just feels more intentional. And I was like, oh, that's so funny. That's me just like farting around. Like, I don't actually know what girl. I'm doing. And she was like, no, I think that you should like try. And then I studied abroad in Berlin. And then I was like, so like abroad changed my life, girl.
5: Wow.
6: And that was when I was like, I want to be a performer.
5: Oh my God. Yeah. I love this. Wait, I'm learning so many things. I want to go back to... what, the Scary Monsters and Nice Sprites.
6: Yeah.
5: What, you started like studying classical music and I'm sure had like the like radio playing whatever growing up, but like what got you into like electronic music and pop?
6: Well, I feel like it's so weird, like because I went to music school, everyone always talks about like their references and I always felt so left out. Like everyone's references were often things that their parents put them on or like an older sibling or whatever. And I'm the oldest and the only daughter. And I'm like very much that trope as a personality yeah. type. And my parents, like bless them, they're not like cool. Like they weren't like, like I didn't grow up on anything. Like I have no memories of them playing music or being like, watch this movie. Like I feel like it was kind of a blank slate, which I used to be really resentful about, but I think now when I reflect on it, it was cool. Like I got to really choose my own stuff. But yeah. I think musically everything that impacted me, like I had access to my dad's running playlist on iTunes because that was like what was on our family computer. So it was like a bunch of Rage Against the Machine, which like he wasn't necessarily aligned yeah. with like artistically, but it was just like what dads ran to,
5: totally.
6: You know, or like Limp Bizkit. And I was like obsessed, or I was obsessed with Green Day. I thought Green Day was like the coolest thing
5: same
6: ever, you know. And then that mixed with like being an internet kid, because I was like, no one gets me. It was totally. Like all like softcore like lesbian porn edits on Tumblr that was like
5: yeah
6: Halsey and like Lana Del Rey. I thought it was like the coolest thing ever. But yeah. I think there was like a really easy segue to community-based spaces on the internet were very in line with like rave culture.
5: Yeah.
6: And I lived close enough to the city in Philadelphia that like raves were easy to
5: access,
6: go to. Like they were super easy to just get on the train and like go.
5: That's so cool.
6: It's like Electric Factory, which is now closed. Like that was a place that we would always go to. And it was like Bass Victim and like, you know, super, it was, you know, we all had like our candy bracelets on. It was like so silly. But I think it was like an easy way to feel like a super fan of something, and it was like easy access. Like it was very internet based. There was no barrier to entry. Like you didn't have to like have a specific like cultural understanding. You just had to like be kind of game and like able to access it on the internet.
5: Cool. Yeah. I mean, I guess Skrillex and like I'm very tapped in with like the sort of underground electronic rap community that's happening like from SoundCloud like now, and I'm sure like you are too, and maybe even like before I even got tapped into that, but when you were like first making kind of beats or like experimenting that yourself, were you posting them online, or were you how were you reaching out to artists or getting recognized this way?
6: No, I wasn't posting it literally anywhere. I was like, I'd actually

0: people that like did this as like a part of their life and like it worked and like paid their rent or like owned a home. Like I thought that was so cool. And so I think for me, I got this kind of like built-in community that I didn't actually have to like search that far and wide for. Mm-hmm. And like my best friends I met freshman year, like stayed my best friend. Like are still my best friends. Like it's all the girls that I do factory with. Yeah. So like, I think that I had a really lucky sounding board of like really fierce friends that were all like just really, really talented and really overqualified. So it was like, just kind of like a front row seat of like a masterclass to things that I didn't have access to otherwise, but I was not sharing anything. Like I was so nervous to show anything to anyone. I didn't really like claim that I like wanted to be an artist for a really long time. I was so weird about it. My parent, like I still don't really talk about it with my family. So it was like easy to be weird about it because at home we never talked about it. So it was just kind of like my little weird secret thing that like sometimes came up. But then people started to resonate mostly with live shows. Like I had a really cool crew of friends that we would throw these really rambunctious like dive bar shows that for the spaces that we were in, like we were figuring out like kind of high production value for the spaces. And for those like 4 hours of programming, it was like a totally different character that I got to like tap into. And we all got to kind of like play within. And so in those moments, it was like so fearless and so fun. And then I would step out of that bar and be like weird again. But I think that enough people started to resonate with that, that me and a bunch of my friends were like, oh wait, like I think maybe what we do might be kind of cool.
1: Yeah.
0: But I was really like tapped in and excited about like now things that seem maybe less daring, but at the time like totally were like that. I would get into arguments and stuff often. Like I was obsessed with Charli XCX. Like mm-hmm. I was obsessed with Arca. I was obsessed with Sophie.
1: Yeah.
0: I was obsessed with people that like I think that, like True Romance is like a perfect album. Like that album is like
1: it's her best album.
0: I think it's unbelievable. It's like the most perfect verses I've ever heard crafted on anything. Like I think it's a masterpiece. Like I was like, you know, one of the kids that was like downloading Taxi on like a weird server, you know? So I don't know. I think that now it maybe seems like less transgressive to have been fans of those things because now they've like withstood the test of time. But mm-hmm. I think then like they were just all the weird internet girls that I just felt really like seen by and excited to root for. Like I just like to be a fan. Like I felt good to root for someone.
1: Yeah.
0: You know.
1: I'm like totally late to the game on all those artists, but now I'm like so tapped in and like
0: you're early to so much. You're early to like everything.
1: I guess. Yeah. But being like in New York when everyone is like on the same page as you, or not everyone, but like the people that we surround ourselves with, it's like it's almost like, oh my God, I've been missing out on so much. But again, you kind of grew up more near this than I did. I mean, I'm from Florida. Nicole's from New Mexico. So we're kind of
0: totally
1: like far out. But the community that I've found here since like discovering all this music and just being so inspired is just like, it's like nothing I've ever seen before. And you do some of the coolest stuff at your shows. Like you just had Play Me Techno this past weekend, which I am so sad I didn't get to go to. But I just like, you're inspired by so much music, but also you must be inspired by so much performance art, so many films, because you have such a specific aesthetic. And it's super unique. And I think like when people come to your shows, they're coming to see not just music, but a full experience. Mm. And that means like body feeling, that means like visual, that means like mental. Like, so I'm just wondering like, first, what inspired that? And like, was it a buildup? And sort of what your process is like coming up with these ideas?
0: I think that like New York is so special. Like it's so corny. And I feel like everyone that lives here is like, there's no place like it. But it's just like so true.
1: It is.
0: And every time that I go somewhere else, I'm reminded like how easy it is

0: take it for granted when you're in it, because it really is just like so special. And I think the biggest difference is New York has a pre-existing pulse. In other places, like, you build a pulse, right? Like, you have to like procure your own like ripple effect. And here it already exists. And I think it's energetically very synonymous with like the way community manifests itself. Like, community is not something you build, it's something that exists and you invest in. And so New York is not something that needs to be built. Like, New York is already here. And I think that you either participate in it, or you're like one of the people bitching about New York nightlife being dead, when like it's not. It's like super alive and well. And
1: Charlie XCX right now.
0: it's like there's so much cool stuff happening. There's always cool stuff happening. It's just like whether or not you're participating or investing or not, or like maybe you're just more on the sidelines. And so I think New York in general taught me like there's a scene for everything. Like, there's no such thing as not enough space in New York. And I think that's like, has been very helpful for my ethos of never feeling like something's being taken from you, or like you're late or you're early. Like, it's like everything kind of like exists in a really, albeit chaotic, like really beautiful harmony here that I think specifically in nightlife is really powerful. And you have the ability in New York to have so many different mediums exist in the same space and potentially on the same bill and it not feel forced.
1: Yeah.
0: Whereas I think in other spaces, sometimes it feels like a variety show. And in New York, like it's actually very easy to curate things with a lot of different mediums or a lot of different like types of people and it not feel like a grab or to like a ploy to try to like sell tickets or like diversify the lineup. Like it feels genuine very easily. And I think that I remember in college going, I mean, cause like in art school, it's like you're, especially music school, like you're literally at a show like four nights a week all the time. And I found myself being really bored, and it wasn't even like because of the performances, it was more the structure. Like, I was always very confused of like, we're so advanced everywhere else. Why am I at Baby's All Right again?
1: Oh,
0: and
1: my
0: I'm
1: God.
0: Watching like I'm watching.
2: We have our gripes for Baby's All Right.
0: Like, I'm watching opener one do a 25-minute set, and then they stop, and then there's 10 minutes of silence, and then opener two, and then 10 minutes of silence, and maybe opener three, and then 10 minutes, and then the headliner, and it's like everyone gets the same lighting, and it was just like the two openers have to have their volume a little bit lower because it needs to like not outshine the headliner, and I was just like, this is so like. Like, it wasn't, it was not like a lubricated experience for the audience. And I think that something I was always very interested in, for no reason other than I was insecure when I started performing, was like, the audience has to be a part of it.
1: Yeah.
0: Because if it's like only about me, it's like way too difficult to pull off.
1: Totally. I mean, like, we go to these shows and the artists are always like, you guys can move closer. Like,
0: totally.
1: The energy like needs to be there. And a lot of the time it's just like not.
0: Well, and it's really hard when you're being met with like a production barrier too. Like, I think I was never incentivized by like a venue that felt like a traditional venue for no other reason than one, like my music didn't make a lot of sense there. And two, I think I felt limited by my capabilities. Like, I'm not like, I sing now because I've taught myself how to do that, but I've never like claimed being a singer. Like, the whole point was like there needed to be a certain level of production and capability for me to like tell a story, or it didn't really feel like an accurate representation of the art intention. And I used to get a lot of pushback on that, especially in school. And I think it was well-meaning advice, but of people being like, that's not how music works. Like, you have to gig everywhere all the time, no matter what. And I just like didn't, I never subscribed to that. I thought that was really stupid. Like, I was like, well, if I have an idea of how it should be interacted with, I think it's okay to then be selective of like, if I can't pull off that idea, I don't let people interact with the product. And my friend Caleb, who's like an amazing tattoo artist, he said something recently to me that I thought was so brilliant of like the difference between sacrament and spectacle. And I think that's always been the line that I've tried to dance in performance and grow. Like, I grew up really Catholic and my family's really Catholic and my grandparents are Byzantine Catholic. And so the like weird trope there is like, there's no music allowed. And so everything's like, you know, in a really downward cadence and wow. acapella.
1: I didn't know that. Yeah.
0: So it's like, even if you like, even if it's happy, it like sounds like everyone's super upset all the time. And I think I felt really drawn to like the kind of like creepiness, but in some ways also very wholesome quality of everyone. Like, I also went to so many funerals growing up. Like my grandma was the baby of 13. So like everyone was just like, I thought everyone went to a funeral every weekend growing up. I thought that was like a normal thing to do. But like there was something so special about like standing in a circle with a bunch of people you like kind of didn't know, but you're kind of half related to. And there's like a body in the middle of the room and it smells like frankincense everywhere. And everyone is singing an incredibly depressing song, but like, I think it's happy, but I don't know the language. And it just, it felt very like a show. Like everything felt like theater to me. Like I always thought it was like camp whenever I like had a family event. And so I think for performance, it was honestly less that I felt inspired by other stuff and more that I think I was trying to make the type of performance like I wanted to go to as a listener. Like I think asking people to give you their money and their time are like the two biggest asks you can possibly like receive from someone. And so I just felt like if I'm not giving an absolute full bodied experience from the second you walk into the door to the second you leave the venue, whether it's like in the lobby, let alone the stage, then like I don't feel comfortable asking for that.
1: Yeah.
0: And so I think that's always kind of been the gauge. And then before it was like I would only do a show like once a year because it would be a huge undertaking. And now I do these crazy shows like every 6 weeks because we, you know, I just have more access and I have more of a team and we have more like outlets to do these things. But I think it feels nice now, whereas before I was like always really nervous of like, is this really stupid to like be really like feet in the ground stubborn about this. But now I'm like, no, like this really feels like how I would like to always have this be received. You know,
1: this makes so much sense because I feel like your themes are very authentic. Like they're not forced or pushed or I don't know, they feel very like lived in. And I still have so much to ask about. Like I feel like we're halfway through the show and I still have so much more to ask about. Do you guys have time? Like
0: we literally have nothing else to do.
1: Can we keep going with this? Yeah. Okay, let's play one of your songs to kind of give us like a little bit of a break and have our listeners have a little bit of an introduction if they don't know you already.
0: Cool.
1: And then we'll resume.
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0: We're back. So that was a little introduction, I guess. If you don't already know Vaughn, that was a little taste, a very small taste of what she has in store. You are listening to The Afters Radio right here on Radio Free Brooklyn. We are in Bushwick live at the Stew.
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1: Yes.
0: Woohoo! I don't even know, like... That's by minutes listened, right? On the app.
1: I think so, yeah.
2: That's so cool.
0: Yay. It's cool. That means you guys are actually tuning in live and not just on the archive, which like means so much because that is like the preferred way to listen to this, even though you can go to radiofreebrooklyn.org and go to our The Afters archive and listen to all the shows a week after they are recorded, which is cool. Got it ready for Brooklyn.org. Okay. We're back with Vaughn. So a few things that you talked about before, I kind of want to go back. Halima. So weird. And this just shows you how cool the community is.
2: I'm in my Halima merch right now.
0: Oh my God. I love it. I love. So Halima, you met at NYU, right?
2: Halima is... one of my best friends from college. Mm-hmm. I met her freshman year. We became best friends at this internship sophomore year of college. And she's now like, I mean, now we're in a collective together. We make music together, which is like so special. But
0: yes, Factory.
2: I have a collective with my three best friends from college that totally happened on a whim. We did this thing when we graduated college where we would meet for 9 hours every Monday. And we would just do 3 hours a person of just like helping each other with like anything that we needed. Like, oh, you need mix notes, you need like Instagram edits, you need emails sent out, you need to find PR contacts. Like we would just help each other because we were all independent with like no teams. And eventually our friend Sophie Hintz, who lives in LA, she was like, I want to start an artist project because she's traditionally a songwriter. And she came to New York. We're like, oh my God, let's do a factory for you. Like, let's figure out like what you want your artist project to kind of like look like brand wise. And let's kind of dive in together. And we like ended up kind of writing together, which we had like never done. Like it just really randomly organically happened. And then we like never were like, oh, like maybe we'll like use these for pitch. But then like you listen to them and we're like, we're all way too diva to like have any other artist cut this. Like it very much sounds like four main characters on a track. Like, this isn't going to work. And then we just like never talked about it again. And then it kind of like randomly came up later and a bunch of people had listened to the demos and were like, wait, these are really special. And we ended up trying to just like give it a shot. And now it's a thing that kind of just like lives parallel to our artist projects. And it's nice because I think all of us are very intentional about the music we make in our solo projects. So Factory is all of us kind of like taking our hands off the reins and like letting the powers that be kind of just exist. And it creates like a really cool sonic kind of like amalgamation of all of our influences and all of our tastes. Cause sonically all four of us are really, really different in our solo stuff. But I think in college, it was always so cool. Like, I don't know, I would always get questions from people of like, it must be so hard to like have other female friends who like want to be artists. Like that must be like so difficult. Or like, I think at the time in college, Halima had just signed a deal in college. And I don't know, I remember people being so weird about it. Like that must be really hard. And it just, I don't know, it just never really made sense to us, that talking point. Like, we just kind of had this fundamental belief as friends that, like, we were each other's biggest fans no matter what. Yeah, and yeah, if one of us did well, like, it was only amazing news for everyone else. And I think that's an ethos I've really, all of us, but I mean, I see it really, like, impact the way that I make art now with friends. Like, there is no such thing as, like, being in competition. Like, it doesn't, that's a farce. That does not actually exist. Like, anyone in your proximity doing well is, like, only a form of expansion or, like, proof that, like, you are on the right path or in the right place at the right time. Like,
0: yeah.
2: Yeah, so Factory is really cool. Like, I feel like Factory has become, like, a real tangible, like, a tangible touch point for that ethos that we all kind of share, like, as friends and, like, in our solo stuff.
0: Cool. And it's just, like, funny, like, how everything connects, too, because it's, like, I got to watch you guys perform at Dead to Me 2025, and you also did, like, your solo show that night too. But Halima, I recognized, because I didn't know all this before, but I recognized from, like, Instagram, because Jose, our friend from college, like, edits reels for her.
2: You know Jose?
0: Yes.
2: What? Oh, yes. My God. Oh my God. Wait, you know what's so crazy? I think I have literally brought, when I bring you up, I have said to Halima, like, it's like Chloe's Jose.
0: Yeah.
2: Wait, no, I love Jose.
0: It's the way, no, he's like our really good
2: Wait,
0: friend.
2: Wait, that's so, well, and what's so special about that is, like, Halima was his teacher.
0: Yeah, at our school.
2: Oh my God, no, yes. No way.
0: Yes.
2: Oh my God, okay, so that's all making so much sense now. But okay, this is so crazy because Halima and I also teach together.
0: Yeah.
2: Like, we met at NYU and now our day job is we both are professors at NYU. But we always say, like, for us, having that day job is so special because it keeps us, like, really educated. Like, mm-hmm. All of our students are, like, so cool.
0: Yeah.
2: And I remember her being like, I'm just gonna reach out to this kid. Like, he's so cool. I, like, and just ask for help. And, like, we're really big on just, like, just asking for help. Like, what's the worst that could happen? And, oh, that's so cool because they have a really special relationship. But
0: we love Jose.
2: Wow, that's crazy. Yeah. That's crazy.
0: It really is, like, a small world. Really and, is. Yeah, you, like, attract to the people that are, like, in good like standing with each other. Like, it's really cool. Wait, so what class do you teach at NYU?
2: So I teach a marketing recitation, and I also teach the freshman music production curriculum. So I teach a Pro Tools class, a Logic class, and then this marketing recitation.
0: And what DAW do you use personally?
2: Personally, I use Ableton. I literally don't use either of those DAWs. So I'm like in class, like, eye rolling, being like, I think this is really stupid and this stuff, but I have to teach it to you.
0: We learn Pro Tools and hate it.
2: I hate Pro Tools. I don't understand why anyone's brain would want to use that DAW at all.
0: It's awful.
2: But I love teaching. I love being transparent that I have a day job. I think it's, like, so cool. And I think it keeps you really, that job specifically, I think, is so special because I think it keeps me really grounded and humble and transparent. Like, I'm really honest with my kids where I'm like, this is, like, I'm not here because I necessarily always want to be here. I'm here because I have to be here because, like, that's how, like, making music for a living goes.
0: Yeah, I mean, real. But it's also, like, nice to have, like, because I took a songwriting class in Marymount. Mm-hmm. We didn't really have a music program at our school. It was, like, side classes you could take. And my professor was a music producer. Like, that is what she did full time. This was, like, her side gig. And it was cool to have someone, like, share experiences that they were, like, experiencing in real time, like, being an artist and, like, being in the industry, because then there was, like, the professors where it didn't work out, and, like, then now this is what they're doing from full time. And, like, I didn't get as much from that because it was, like, they shared experience from, like, long ago.
2: Yeah.
0: And I think, like, a good teacher is, like, genuinely, like, in the space, like currently. And so that's really cool. But that's not your only day job, right?
2: No, I have like so, I have so many jobs. I teach boxing.
0: Yeah.
2: And I also, here. Yeah, I do literally in the same out. Building. I love boxing. I love the sport and I love teaching. I have like very much, I have a lot of camp counselor energy as a person. So I feel like jobs that require that I've always really loved. And
0: you said you're an older sibling, right?
2: I'm the oldest daughter.
0: Okay.
2: I just like embody every single stereotype about the oldest daughter to a T. And I have been a stripper for a long time. I'm on a hiatus right now. But I'm always like, I need to go back to work. I just don't really want to.
0: Yeah.
2: But yeah, I don't know. It's interesting. My biggest like impact in school was JD Sampson. She was my teacher at NYU who runs Pat and is also one of the front people in La Tigra and just like an amazing, unbelievable artist and DJ and academic and whatever. And I remember my senior year of college, I was like so stressed out about potentially needing to have a day job. And she was like the first person that was like, having a day job is so cool. And she, to me, has always been like the coolest person ever. So I was like, well, if you say that, it must be true. And when I had graduated college, I had like an internship at a label or like an assistant gig at a label lined up. And I also had potentially an offer to work the front desk at this boxing gym. And I was like, probably going to make the same amount of money, if not maybe more, at the boxing gym than as the assistant at the label. And I was really trying to gauge like what would be the best use of my time. Like, do I want to just be like getting someone coffee and like having everyone like wait on bated breath for me to be like, do you want to listen to my music? Like, what is really my goal there? And for me, my goal was like to meet people in this community that I cared about.
0: Yeah.
2: And I was like, well, this boxing gym is kind of like a part of that. And so I ended up doing this boxing desk job instead. And to this day, like everyone that has impacted me in like some meaningful way has been like a connected dot from someone random I met at the front desk working at that gym. So
0: cool.
2: I'm very pro day job. And I think that there is like this big pressure when making art in New York that like anything that you're doing that isn't directly about making the art is like a waste of time.
0: Yeah.
2: When the reality is like, if you don't have like life that you've lived, you have nothing to make art about. And like art imitates life, can, you know, all the things that for me, like literally every single thing I learned taking up boxing and like having no ability to have a casual hobby and like making it my life for a bit has like completely impacted like all of my capabilities for making music and being a performer and whatever else. So I'm very pro day job. I think day jobs are like so cool.
0: Oh my God. Do we know about day jobs?
2: I know you do.
0: Oh my God. Day jobs be sending me into a spiral, but we love our day jobs. And you're right, like so many connections that I've had are just like people I've met at work, like friends I've made like who are also artists like at my work, like which is really cool.
2: Or on set.
0: Oh yeah.
2: Like the amount of people I have met on set, because set is such like a humanizing or dehumanizing experience. And so like how you show up really like makes such a big impact. And from always doing really like the shows that we do, they're one night and usually in a rave capacity, but it's like a theater production. Like it's like a massive theater show for one night only. So it's usually a really big, you know, crew of people working on these shows. It's wild how something as small as just like making eye contact and introducing yourself to every single person makes like lifelong friends, because so many people are just not used to that in set life or whatever. It's like such a strange, weird, bizarre phenomenon of like disconnectivity when like the first person to kind of like break the seal and be nice on set. And I mean, most of my friends are actually not artists. Like most of my friends are artists behind the scenes.
0: Yeah.
2: And so I like only hear all day long everything that sucks about like front-facing music artists from like all my friends that are like doing contract work or whatever else, or PAing for something or whatever. And so even just like day jobs, like picking up a gig or helping a friend or whatever, something on set, like it's wild the lifelong trauma bond you build with someone.
0: Totally.
2: In a set capacity.
0: And you have like a lot of people who you consistently work with. Like Rachel is one of them.
2: Totally.
0: And I was going to ask you how you formed that connection, which I want to get to in a second. But you also mentioned like, you're so good at talking to people and meeting people, even when you're stressed, because I feel like I only see you in
2: you
0: these
2: literally
0: high
2: only
0: stress,
2: see
0: environments.
2: In stress environments.
0: Yeah. It's like before the show, we're all like trying to get things in order, but it's like you are so kind to everyone you meet and like you make sure to be very personal with them and like make them feel seen. And that's amazing. And like, I just wonder how, because it translates on stage, your confidence, like in person, it also translates through your performance. And like you mentioned that you made music growing up and that you were always kind of behind the piano or behind the computer. But like, how did you develop yourself as a person and your confidence on stage? Mm. And did friends like Rachel help with that?
2: Yeah.
0: If you want to explain.
2: Oh, it's such a good question. I don't know if I know the answer though.
0: Maybe it just comes naturally. I don't know.
2: I think there's something about like, I think it's really, really, really, really, really hard to perform when it's about you.
0: Yeah.
2: Like, I think we're not built to withstand that type of pressure. I was a swim team kid and a soccer kid. And I think that like whenever for a swim meet, if I had like a solo race, I always performed so much worse than if I was like a part of a relay.
0: Yeah.
2: And so like, there's something about like a team mentality where I think that you feed off of other people rooting for you. And
0: that makes sense. Yeah.
2: Yeah. I don't know. I think that when I have always performed, it's like, I don't know. It doesn't, obviously it's like about you when you're up there, but it's never felt about me. And I think because I make music alone, I always tried to like create the essence of a band or a team in other ways. So like I always had like visual people I was working with, or like dancers, or like make my crazy roommates like do something crazy on the stage for fun, or like I was always like trying to get other people involved because it feels easier to hold that energy when you're like, this has nothing to do with me. I can just be the vessel for this thing that I think is important. Mm-hmm. But yeah, I don't know. Everyone that I work with, like everything happened organically. Like actually Rachel, speaking of Halima, Rachel was just like a fan of Halima's music, asked Halima if she could like make a dance like video to one of her songs, literally years ago. And then either Halima posted about me or something, and I had posted like looking for dancers for this thing, and Rachel reached out on Instagram. And since then we've like, she's my dance captain. She's my choreographer. She's my director. She's my everything, you know? Like, so everyone has kind of like fell into my lap in that way. Like Anna, who does, you know, literally everything visual world, everything brand related. Like she like has built so much of like the entire identity of the Vaughn Project. Anna was, my friend Dom was doing creative direction and making a bunch of cool flyers for Bloody Mary, the party series and performance collective I run. And she needed someone to do custom type. And so she hit up Anna, who I think at the time was her intern. And Anna made this amazing type. And I was like, this is so beautiful. We had never met before. And she texted me being like, oh, like, did you like the type? And I sent her a photo, like it was like 2 days after I got the type, I sent her a photo of this tattoo. And I was like, yeah, dude, I loved it. I just got it like tattooed on my bicep, huge.
0: Wait, what does it say?
2: Bloody Mary.
0: Oh my God.
2: And she was like, what? And so I think she was like, oh, like you're so cuckoo. Like we should totally connect. But like everyone has been like that. Like Bella, who is like my longest term like creative collaborator, Bella and I went to college together but weren't really friends, and I needed a room in New York, and she was like, live in my apartment, you need a job, I like do kickboxing in this place, Long Island City, want me to see if I can get you a job teaching? And then I was like her kickboxing instructor, and during COVID she was like, I direct music videos, you want to make a music video about boxing? Like everyone has just like fell into the right place at the right time. Like no one was like casted or I never like asked anyone really to come on board. Like it was all people that kind of fell into my world in an integrative way, which I think is like the most organic way to do it. So yeah, when I feel like for performance and stuff, like, I don't know, the question about confidence, I think it's really hard to be confident when you like think you're only talking to yourself.
0: Totally. You know? I completely get that. Like, I don't know if you know anything like about me, like in music, but I grew up singing jazz and I grew up doing standards.
2: Oh, you guys have such a musical family.
0: Yeah, we do.
2: It's crazy.
0: Yeah, because like Chloe's sister, Allison, also does standards and does jazz, but plays trumpet. It's kind of correlated, but also not at all. It's just like our side of the family being creative, I guess. But somehow I like my mom's friend from high school was teaching vocal lessons, and that's been my vocal coach for like my whole life. But I, through her, sort of fell into singing jazz standards, and I was the only one who did this, like who I knew, who was my age. Yeah. And it was just a very random like path, and like I loved it, and I loved like performing, but like it was like by myself all the time, and like I was just surrounded by adults. And my boyfriend now, Tristan, he grew up in School of Rock.
2: No way.
0: Yeah. So he was like constantly surrounded by a band of like kids his age. And like we just graduated college, so we have like both creative paths now, like professionally. And I think about like, I kind of don't really do music anymore. And like this is like his whole thing. And like, sometimes I think like maybe if I like had surrounded myself with a community of like people, at that formative age, or like, I don't know, then I maybe would have still wanted to do this, or like would have made music myself. And like, now only am I coming into this world like, whoa, like now I have a team of people I can trust who are like also at the same stage of life as me.
2: Right.
0: And like, I'm very thankful for what I experienced. I mean, like, it made me who I am, and like, I wouldn't ask for anything else. But like, I totally understand like what you mean by community and the way it makes you feel confident as a performer, because like, I kind of didn't really like my voice a lot of the time growing up. And I think it's just because it was like a bunch of adults telling me like, wow, like you're a great like singer, you young lady.
2: Yeah.
0: Like, you know what I mean? And so if it was like a bunch of kids my age being like, damn, you got a great voice, like, I don't know, maybe it would have been different. But
2: I think that also it's like, it's so important to always be reminded of like, we all have, it's all a different timeline too. Like, mm-hmm. I remember being in college and literally everyone and their brother in my grade freshman year was like dropping my debut album. And it was like, what? And I felt so behind, because I was just like, I don't even know what that like means. And every single friend of mine that did that had then at some point taken it down because it was like too premature, or like whatever, they didn't resonate with it anymore or something else. And I didn't release music until like right after my senior year of college. And I remember in my little microcosm, I thought it was like very late and very whatever. And I always had these moments of like, God, if I would have really started hustling it like hard when I was like 18, would I not be like now 29 and feeling like there's still so far to go and da da da. But I think it's really also really important to note, like, I didn't know who I was yet. Yeah. And I also make music that's about like, you know, for a lot of people, like concepts that are provocative or like incite a lot of intense emotion from people.
0: Mm-hmm.
2: And I don't think I would have, like, I would not have had the sturdiness to speak with a lot of foundation and like keep my feet really like in the ground and like really stand on the music that I make and the message behind it without like any flinching, if I was doing it at 23. Like, it just would have never happened. Like, I didn't know myself well enough yet. I hadn't been tested enough. I hadn't like, had enough time with myself to confirm, like, that's what you really believe in. Like, I would have been totally eaten alive in my own, by my own doing. And yeah. So I think there's also part of that, like, I'm really proud of the, like, I don't know, I think fearlessness with which me and my friends make art and, like, talk about what it's about and yeah. feel really comfortable and confident doing so. And I think some of that is just from, like, the privilege of aging. Like, just, like, having more life experience yeah. under your belt, where, like, I've already had the experience of certain family members being, like, you know, super offended by the art that I make. I was not able to, like, when I the first song I ever made went viral on Twitter, and Vice had picked it up because I had used orgasm wave patterns in it, and it was, like, a whole headline. And the things that, like, grown women were saying to me on Twitter were so insane.
0: Dude, Twitter's
2: like
0: brutal.
2: Actually insane. And I just think that, like, me at 18 would have never been able to handle that.
0: Yeah.
2: And now, like, it doesn't, like, it literally, like, I don't even, it doesn't even come up on my radar. Like, I actually don't care.
0: Yeah. And it's honestly contributing to,
2: oh my God, it's like, all press is good press. It's fab. I'm like, please say more stuff. Like, it's, you know, it's fantastic, but yeah. I think it takes time for that to have that kind of, like, reframe. And so yeah. I think also, like, making art is a very personal thing, and it starts as a personal thing. It can't be for the intention of, like, needing other people to look at it. I think mm-hmm. it's like you boil over and then other people happen to be in the room with you when the pot spills, right? Like, I don't actually think anything made from the intention of, like, eyes need to be on this ever, like, ends with you feeling like you're in a secure place. Like, I actually, like, the friends that I make this art with, I love them so deeply. They're, like, friends that I've literally prayed for. And the fact that they think what I do is cool, and when we do these shows, I, like, look back at the footage and I'm like, that, I think I would have really loved to be in the audience for that. Like, yeah. that is really cool. I feel really proud of that. If there is a way for that to, like, pay my rent every month and my expenses, like, actually, I feel so fulfilled by that. And I'm not shy about the fact that I want the project to scale, but, like, that is an additive bonus. And I think that you don't feel like that when you're 21 years old. Like, you just actually can't. And I think yeah. that when you just have more time on the earth under your belt and, like, your prefrontal cortex has, like, popped, you know, like, you just, like, value things differently. And I feel really sturdy about, like, what I value right now that I think contributes to being able to be on stage. Like, I don't think at 18, if you would have put me on a stage, I would have been able to do it. And now it's, like, my most comfortable place to be.
0: That's amazing. I mean, you're so inspiring. I can't believe, like, now I know all this lore because I've been wondering for so long. And we have just enough time to play a little bit of another song of yours. And I think that's how we want to end. And we want to thank you so much for being here and teaching us and, yeah, hearing your story.
2: Oh, thank you both. You're the coolest ever.
0: Oh, you're the coolest. All right.

0: 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So tune in and hear records from my collection, the history of the music, and the artists that made it.
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I'm your hostess with the mostest, DJ Facebell Maeve Gorin Morningstar, and this, I've already said, is Evil Lurks. You just heard Ada Rook with her cover of Children of Bodom's Needled 24/7 from her newest release, 59 Nights. Before that, we heard Hanta, a French side project of some random French goth woman, with their French song, Living in a French Movie, Oui Oui. Before that, we heard Law, get it, French article, Law Dispute, which is French for the dispute, with their song, Said the King to the River. Coming up next, we have Paramore with, I think they're considered one of the better false emo bands. I've been lately getting into a bit of a false emo kick, and I feel like Paramore's first album is probably some of the realest fake emo I've heard. And I think that this song is an example. There's post-hardcore all over it. And anyways, you can give us money at radiofreebrooklyn.org/donate. And you can also follow us on our socials at Radio Free BK on all of the major social platformiums. 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Without further ado, I think we have an emergency. I think we have an emergency by Paramore.

That was One Armed Scissor by the imitable At the Drive-In. You are tuned in to Evil Lurks, and I am your hostess with the mostest, DJ Facebook Morningstar, and you are listening to Radio Free Brooklyn, your home for independent, listener-supported, community-run radio. As I have said, that was One Armed Scissor by At the Drive-In. Before that, we heard Sea Haven with Goodnight, and End It with Could You Love Me, which is a cover of the band Maximum Penalty. Or I feel like I only found out because of the cover by End It. But man, what a cover. Before that, we heard Paramore with Emergency. Coming up next, we have some more slightly melancholic tinged anthemic hardcore influenced music with Hi-Viz's Trauma Bonds. This is more post-punky, but it is no less fun. It sounds like if you two were skinheads who wore Adidas. That's basically the best way to describe it, but I think that's doing it a disservice because I don't like you two. Without further ado, Trauma Bonds by Hi-Viz.

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Hello, you are listening to Radio Free Brooklyn. Evil Lurks on Radio Free Brooklyn. I'm your hostess, DJ Facebell Morningstar. This is a place where you can listen to independent, listener-supported community radio. And I'm your hostess with the mostest, DJ Facebell, Maeve Gorin Morningstar. And you just heard Maeve's Elegy by Baby's Breath, who are a newfangled screamo band from Providence, Rhode Island, home of H.P. Lovecraft and his Necronomicon, and also Brown University and RISD and the Talking Heads, who are hail from RISD. Before Baby's Breath, you heard The Beatles with possibly the first metal track ever, although that is debatable because of their other song, Helter Skelter, but to be honest, I prefer I Want You, She's So Heavy, which you have just heard. That I honestly do not listen to much The Beatles, but of all of The Beatles' songs, I feel like I Want You, She's So Heavy might even be in my top 10 favorite songs of all time. It's that damn good. Before that, we heard Basement with Covet, which is basically like a modern, newfangled, British-y, emo-y take on Where Is My Mind by The Pixies. And before that, we heard High Viz with Trauma Bonds, which is sort of like, I don't know how to describe it. It's like tough, hardcore guys playing sensitive music, but I kind of like it. I don't know. Coming up next, we're going to conclude with, I'll probably play something afterwards, Paradox and their song Heresy. This is a song I had discovered when I was a wee bab a long time ago on YouTube looking up random acoustic intros to metal songs. And I found the German power thrash metalers Paradox with their song about the Cathars, Heresy, from their concept album of the same name, also about the Cathars. Honestly, the best, in my opinion, thrash metal is at its best when it is theatrical. And this is no exception. Keep it locked. This is Heresy by Paradox off their album Heresy by Paradox.

0: Thank you so much for tuning in to another exciting hour of Evil Lurks. Next week is my birthday, and I believe I might have a fun little birthday show for you. So, I'll see you all next week. Metro Waves, up next. I don't even know what she does now.
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5: 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I think that all people are assholes until proven different.
6: A lot of what we do is designed to annoy people to the point where they might, just for a second, question enough of their environment to do something about it.

Yeah. Welcome to the Mothers of Connection radio show. I am your host, Kent Corin. What's shaking? How you been? How was your week? How's your life? How's everything? How are the kids? How's your team? How's it going is what I'm getting at. Yeah, you got any more? How's it what? How's it this? How's it? How's your car? How's the car is a good question, man. Are you going to still work on it? It's unfixable, dude. The muffler's dragging. You got an oil leak. Your camshaft's busted. Your ramrod's in half. There's such a thing as a ramrod? No, but you don't know the difference, do you? I don't know the difference from a camshaft, from a camrod to a ramrod. But I do know a thing about ram, and that is my segue into today's theme. It's going to be awesome. It's going to be a good one. And it's sort of the skin of my teeth of putting it together, but I was inspired by a couple things. Gemini is in full swing right now, and there are some very special people in my life. One particular, my wife is going to be turning the big, you know, she's got a big birthday coming up in 2 days. My brother, and then my dad would have been a certain age, like 108 or something. No, maybe 96 or something. And then I was like, well, I've also been teaching these kids constellations in the fifth grade, and they've been doing their due diligence to do their constellation projects, which, man, we've really put the kids to work because they're like, you got the internet, look up all the stuff on the constellation, the history, and time of day you see it in the sky, and what country it's most vivid in, and the clearest, and give me the name of all the stars and everything. So I started thinking there's a lot to these star signs. They've been around for millions of years, and you've got everything from the ram to the bull to the lion to the scale, scorpion, archer, all those symbols that show up everywhere in paintings, religion, psychology, music. And they used to show up in the clubs with one-liners that Zappa used to make fun of. What's your sign? I know you're... Actually, for God, Roscoe, you left your one of these. You left your Matchbox cars on the desk here. But yeah, and he even uses it as a pickup line, which I think was big in the 70s in the disco clubs, because he uses it in "Dancing Fool." I get it. You're a Libra, doesn't he say? We'll find out because I'm going to play that song, a live one from Buffalo. Maybe I should just get right into the tunage because I know I'm yapping away here, but. We are going to examine the zodiac. I'm curious about all the connections that there are and all the different elements and moons and all this stuff. I mean, it's been going on since the beginning of time, right? So we're going to get lost in the 12 signs of the zodiac that follow the path of the sun through the sky over the course of the existence of the planet Earth. That's right. Got the four elements in there. They all kind of are bucketed into certain energies and certain elements, as I said. So I did my darndest to put together an apropos playlist that makes sense for all the symbols and so forth. So I did my best here, I think. I got right up to the wire as far as how long I normally have about an hour and 40 minutes to play music for you, and then I gab for about 5 minutes in between. If you're wondering what the structure and the template is here at the Mothers of Connection, that's a little inside, a little peek in the oven. So let's get into Dancing Fool, where he makes fun of people using all kinds of pickup lines and so forth, and just the disco era, that whole period. And he goes off on a little thematic tangent in Buffalo. At the Memorial Auditorium in, what year was it? 1980. It doesn't have the month. I'm curious, though. I'll get back to you on that one. This is Dancing Fool on your favorite station in the world, Radio Free Brooklyn. Let's get into it.

You're an Italian. What? You're Jewish? Love your nails. You must be a Libra. Your place or mine? You know, you've heard those lines so many times. You go into a disco and you hear these people sitting around desperately trying to get a little action. Now, isn't it disgusting the things that people will say to each other when all they want to do is just get down to a little wholesome pooching after the event? Now, ladies and gentlemen, I think that it's only fair, since the theme of our show tonight has been the real world, that we make an earnest effort to deal with these problems in a forthright manner. You know what I mean? So look, I know that you're going to leave this place eventually, and you're going to go, and maybe you'll go someplace. You might even go to a disco kind of a place. I know how you are. And when you go in there, you're going to... Yes, you will. I know you will. He will. And so will she. Because I've seen him there. But when you go there, I know what you're going to do. You're going to walk in. You're going to check it out a couple of times. You're going to walk over to the bar to see if there's any immediate grunt type action over there. And if there's not, you're going to spin around a couple of times and look kind of nonchalant. Then you're going to look around the room to see if there's anybody there you know.

you'll get lucky. Oh my God, here comes one. Here's one worth striving for. She's training to be a nurse. She looks clean. No potential of disease here. It looks like the big one. Yes, you're gonna try for it, aren't you? Who knows? Maybe you'll do good, maybe you won't, but you gotta try because she looks like a nurse, right? No diseases, and you gotta try. So she's coming in, she has a girlfriend. Her girlfriend is ugly because cute girls always have ugly girlfriends. And the reason that they have ugly girlfriends is because it makes them look cuter. The girls come in.

girls that are training to be nurses with ugly girlfriends don't want people to know that's what they really want. So when they walk in, what do? They look around, they go to the bar, they see if there's any hunks at the bar. They're checking out the hunks. There's no good hunks at the bar, there's a couple of nerds at the bar. And somebody who's gonna be a nurse later doesn't wanna get pooched by a nerd, she wants a hunk. So when there's no hunks at the bar, her and her ugly girlfriend go to the toilet together. While they're in there, they fix their hair, they check their nails, they look around, they smell their breath by holding their hand underneath like this and blowing up their nose. The ugly girlfriend takes out her eyebrow pencil and writes, "Fuck me, you ugly son of a bitch," on the wall. Her girlfriend, who's going to be a nurse, tells her that's not really very nice to do, but let's go out and see if there's any more hunks. Then they go out of the toilet, they go back into the disco, they go out and they look around the floor, see if there's any guys who can dance. Well, there's always one. He's a cute guy. He has no abilities in any field other than shaking his booty on the dance floor. But he doesn't need to, because his father owns a department store. And he'll never have to go to work a day in his life. So he was born cute and he's dancing. And he's out there kind of waiting for somebody who's gonna grow up to be a nurse with an ugly girlfriend. Maybe. Anyway, you, remember you when you went in there and you saw the nurse before they went into the toilet. But the nurse and the ugly girlfriend came out and they saw this dancing hunk on the floor. Hey, this is going to be some competition for you. You don't want to see a nice clean nurse going off with a dancing hunk, do you? No, not you. You won't stand for it. You're part Italian, right? You're not? Well, you Jewish, love your nails. Anyway, because if you're a part Italian, you'd get some of your friends and stab him when he left the club, wouldn't you? But you're not gonna wait till he leaves the club. No, you're gonna get him where it hurts. You don't care whether he's a cute guy dancing, you can't dance, but you're gonna pooch the nurse, aren't you? So you go over to the girl and you say these words. I respect you for your mind. Then the nurse looks at you and goes, Jesus fucking Christ, what's wrong with you? Then she turns to her ugly girlfriend and says, let's go get the hunk. Then you get suicidal. You go to your friend who's at the other table and you ask him if he's got any downers. And he does. He gives you a fistful of them. You want to kill yourself right there in the disco, don't you? So you eat all of the downers right there. Down and down they go, round and round they go. You're going into a spin. You're loving the spin you're in. The next thing you know, you're up and you're dancing your ass off, aren't you? That's right. Suddenly, the nurse and her ugly girlfriend have new respect for you because you're a potential dancing hunk. So, but you're so wasted, you don't even know what's going on. All this time, you thought you were going to the toilet, but you can't find it anymore. You're just wandering around the middle of the dance floor. And the beat goes on, and you're so wrong, it's pumping away, and your buttocks are pumping up and down. You're really doing the twist and everything. Well, the next thing you know, you're over at the nurse's apartment. Her and her ugly girlfriend have all this S&M apparatus. Because they discussed it before they took you there. They said, hey, anybody who can dance like that has got to be fantastic. So you've been abducted and you're over there in a nurse's apartment. Except now she's wearing black leather underpants, a garter belt, a pointed titanium brassiere, and she's got a riding crop in one hand.

You see what can happen when you go to a disco? 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Well, not to change the subject, ladies and gentlemen, but we have this song that we might as well do for you now, just to end this thing off. It's based on what the girl wrote on the wall in the toilet.

0: regular fee. 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But I said,
1: look here, brother.
0: Look here, brother.
1: Who you jiving with that cosmic debris?
0: Who you jiving with that cosmic debris?

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So take your meditations and your preparations and ram it up your... But I've got a crystal ball, he said. And he held it on up to the light. So I snatched it all away from him.

Yo, yo, welcome back to the Mothers of Connection radio show. My name is Kent Corn, coming at you. We just did a nice little block of Zappa. The theme today is the Zodiac. Developed in ancient Babylonia, Mesopotamia, the cradle of civilization, which was basically modern-day Iraq, between the historians say 1800 BCE, 500 BCE, what have you, give or take a few. Yeah, give or take a few BCEs, whatever that is. Yeah, give or take a few. Thanks, that's a historian. As a curator at the local museum. The Auto Museum, dude. We got the Ford Taurus exhibit right now. You should come on down, man. Oh, that works into your show. Taurus, dude, you're right. Nice segue. Nice connection. Mother, you're a mother of connection, aren't you, Roscoe? That's my main man, Roscoe P. Weatherton. So there are no key figures that really invented it, of course. Babylonian astronomers were priests, they say, and they were dividing basically the sun's path into 12 equal sections so they could grasp, try to understand the universe or the sky above them and what was happening in it. It was Claudius Ptolemy that gets some credit back in the Dizay. So this goes way back. And astrology is still studied today. They got the 12 signs, which I'm going to get into. I'm not going to give you all of them right now because I have a song that represents or corresponds with each star sign or constellation, as it were. And they are bucketed into four families. You've got the fire signs, which is Aries, Leo, and Sagittarius. Earth signs, Taurus, Virgo, and Capricorn. Air signs, Gemini, Libra, and Aquarius. And then you got me, water signs, Cancer, Scorpio, Pisces. And we are currently in Gemini season. It's Gemini time. And like I said in the beginning, there's some very special people in my life, and hopefully in yours too, or maybe in yours, that are Geminis. So we'll get into that. I was going to do the whole show on Gemini, but I scrapped that for a last minute, called the last minute audible. And we're going to kick it off with the Ram sign, Aries. These people tend to charge forward fearlessly. Are they the hard workers, or is that the Taurus? Well, anyway, we're going to get into Aries and then right into Taurus, Ford Taurus, which is the exhibit that Roscoe P. Weatherton is curating currently, so you can head on down there. That's not real. In case you started Googling it. I'm a Ram, been covered. It's an Al Green tune, and this is a great version by the legendary guitar pioneer Roy Buchanan. I'm a Ram, right here on Radio Free Brooklyn.

0: Whoa. That's all we love.
1: Man. Keep on chuglin'. That's what I had in my yearbook, dude. I was like, keep on chuglin'. You did not. CCR, man. Say, baby. All right. Keep on chuglin' live at the Royal Albert Hall. Hard to imagine those guys lighting it up in London, but they were a gritty swamp blues band and still are and always will be. Roots rock, swamp rock, whatever. That last block was very connected. Three blues bands in a row, deeply rooted in kind of American blues 70s tradition, all inspired by the likes of Muddy and Howlin' and Elmore James. You had Roy Buchanan, very awesome guitarist, doing in our connected theme of the zodiac sign. He did a song called I'm a Ram, originally by Al Green. Government Mule does a killer version too, in a kind of a reggae fashion. But I'm a Ram. These are all signs of strength, mostly. The star signs, determination, and then I hit you with the work song. So Aries was Ram, and then the next one is Taurus. Is a kind of the builder, also the ram, kind of work song I thought worked. Ram, bull, and goat are the three star signs I had. And this is all inspired by a bunch of things. Gemini is happening right now. I have very special people in my life that are Gemini, in my life. My wife's birthday in a couple days. So getting excited for that. And I got my brother, my dad, and so forth. That said, the last song was Keep On Chuglin' by CCR, which is a persistence kind of a song that makes sense for Capricorn. Capricorn is a persistent type of star sign. And I meant to play Toots, and I'm still going to play Toots, and I think Toots kept playing behind me. Toots, Toots, Toots, man. Yep, pretty much. Tootie Toots, Tootie. Tutti Frutti. Okay, good segue. Yeah, dude, way to fill the air. Yeah, man, you're a real pro, dude. Why are you ragging on me, man? Jesus. This guy had one hell of a couple weeks here, and this guy's just laying into me. Grilling me. All right, here we go. The next block of Tunage that you will hear on Radio Free Brooklyn's Mothers of Connection episode, where are we at? 347. Another song of persistence. I love Time Tough by Toots and the Maytal. And then we'll get into some Gemini songs, followed by some Pisces, and then whatever that Archer sign is. Can't remember off the top of my head. Well, who is this guy? And what is he talking about? I'm talking about the zodiac sign. I'm related to Zappa right off the beginning, making fun of those pickup lines, which I never understood. I think Eddie Murphy said Billy Ray Valentine, Capricorn, was the first time I heard any of those star signs kind of referenced or used as a way to describe oneself when picking up someone in a club or what have you. All right, let's get into Time Tough, another great persistent song by the recently late Toots and the Maytal. I'm going to see who has a birthday or any kind of anniversaries happening, and so when we come back, we'll tackle that. Let's get into Toots live on Radio Free Brooklyn.

0: All right, Jimmy. Where's that one from? Oh, the Fillmore. Oh, is he still doing some feedback stuff?
1: Sorry, Jimmy.
0: No, they're good. All right, that was Mitch Mitchell. Who's the other dude? I don't know. Hendrix doing fire, the fire sign, Aries, pure fire energy, impulse. Could also be Leo, because as I said in the beginning, they bucket them into various elements, four elements to be exact. Well, anyway, welcome back to the thematic radio show, Mothers of Connection. We kick this whole thing off with, let's see. Let's start with Time Tough, Toots and the Maytals, a live one from New Orleans. Time Tough being the Perseverance song that I believe goes with Capricorn. Then we moved into, was a Gemini with a really good one off the Give Me Back My Bullet album from Lynyrd Skynyrd, Double Trouble. Double Trouble. I was looking to see which of those guys are still alive. I know Gaines died. There was about 25 people on that plane. And it's relatively small. It's a CV. I looked it up. Anyway, it was one of those, you know, typical band planes like you might have seen in the movie Almost Famous or any of those. And man, what a bummer to lose that three guitar army that they had back in the day with Rosington, Gaines, and I'm going off the top of my head. Is it Collins? Yes. Collins died later in a car crash. Died from complications in 1990. Gary Rosington, last surviving member, died in 2023. Well, nothing like Skynyrd, man. Four guys died in that band. And total, there were 26 people on board a Convair CV-240 when it crashed in Gillsburg area on October 20th, 1977. That was somewhere in Pike County, Mississippi. Total loss to the rock world. Double Trouble, No Reason to Cry album, Eric Clapton, some really good live versions of that. And then this band, The Waterboys, who I love, Fisherman's Blues, into, I just went for it, I kind of a cheesy song, but Parliament does have some of those. You know, it was kind of a sleeper compared to what the way the block was headed. Had a nice rhythm to it, nice momentum. Fun song. It works for the star signs. You're a fish and I'm a water sign right there in it. There's not many that have zodiac signs right in the title, so I had to go with it. And then, of course, we ended with a nice live Hendrix. Haven't heard enough Hendrix in a while. Still, I know there's lots of live albums. I could still use some more deep cuts. I know there's a ton of stuff in the archives. All right, so this is the final phase. If you were to split it into four sections, this is the fourth quarter we've got coming up. I think I'm going to miss the next handful of shows, maybe like 2 weeks. So this will be the one on replay. We got to listen to this one again, dude. You don't have to listen to anything, man, because you got 2 weeks off, buddy. What are you going to do? Well, I'm helping a buddy fix some of those animatronics at Chuck E. Cheese. I guess like one of the gorilla that plays the keyboard, I guess, is busted. I guess the G minor key don't work. So I'm heading down there, and then I'll be at the dog...
2: What? You don't have to give me a whole... Just, we'll talk. We'll debrief as we always do.
0: Well, he'll be fixing some Chuck E. Cheese animatronics. I didn't know they still use those things.
2: They don't, man. This is just the one off the Route 41. You know where it is? Right off... It's on Beverly.
0: Get out of here. Beverly. Anywho, let's get into the final phase.
3: What? What's happening in there?
0: Knock, knock, knock. Meanwhile, the studio upstairs, there sounds like a herd of buffalo up there, and I'm getting pissed. Do they even travel in a herd? I don't know, but I'm going to put a broom right through the ceiling and into the... What are they doing up there? Anywho. Oh, they're vacuuming. How nice. The other DJs that are up there, they're driving me bananas. You can probably hear it through the mic. Anywho, don't you love the natural kind of off-the-cuffness? Probably not. You're like, play tunes! I'm so distracted by the noise up there. I don't even know what I'm doing. It's driving me nuts. Broken Arrow. Okay, so we're going to play two Broken Arrows that go with the, what's that archer sign? Is it Leo? Sagittarius? Anyway, gonna play two versions of that, starting with Buffalo, I was right, Sagittarius, Buffalo Springfield. And often that it's a cool sign. It's a basically a centaur, half human, half horse, holding a bow and arrow and aiming it toward the sky. So it works perfect. Broken Arrow by Buffalo Springfield on episode 347. Keep it down.

gaslight, buyers leaves the stage. Oaks takes notes when the black and guitar burn together, hot in rage. You've got what it takes.

0: Yeah. Well, that'll just about conclude. Well, that absolutely concludes it. This is my epilogue portion, the Mothers of Connection radio show episode 247. We did it. We hit all the zodiac signs. We ended with fire, fire sign. We got, before that, we had home, which is my sign. I just did characteristics of each zodiac sign, and I was skeptical about all these things, but there was a moment when I looked up some of these things, looked up my star sign, Cancer, Cancer Crab, whatever, and the characteristics were just too spot on for me. Sensitive, likes to write memoirs, like big into nostalgia and memory. I mean, this is kind of a nostalgia show. So there's no coincidence. Like, a lot of these are pretty accurate of the people I know, other Cancer people I know. And we need a new sign, because Cancer is not a great, doesn't bring good thoughts. Just the crab sign, let's say. My other fellow crabbers.
1: Fellow crabbers?
0: Yeah. Isn't that what they called you in high school? Hey-o. We're sensitive, and we get worked up easy, and like to stay home. But, like, once we get out, we're social, and then, you know, come out and chomp the claws, and then go back into the cave and hang out at home. So that's why I played Home by LCD Sound System. Water in the sky, water signs, they're literally up in the sky. Aquarius, the constellation, all these also are constellations. Broken Arrow by Phil Lesh of the Grateful Dead, singing that, who we miss. And Broken Arrow, also Buffalo Springfield, which is a pretty kind of, not progressive rock, but it's got a lot of little parts, some orchestral parts and some strange, like, circus music at the end. I don't know. It's a cool tune for a short-lived band, Neil Young and Stephen Stills in Buffalo Springfield. That.
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1: Or should I say good afternoon?
0: You should say this the good afternoon, because it is, in fact, 2:01.
1: 2:01
0: is when we're recording this.
1: And that never changes. We are always here live at Radio Free Brooklyn at 2 p.m. every Friday. Something else that is consistent across all of our shows is here we are yet again. Max is eating a big sloppy meal on the mic.
0: Okay, you don't need to peek behind the curtain.
1: You had all day. You had all day. And then every week you make this a non-consensual mukbang.
0: Look, we were rushing. Okay, we were rushing to get here. We cut it a little close. Of course, I would like to have my meal before the show so I can come in with a clear head. But and an empty mouth. A full belly, perhaps, but no, in fact, another rushed day coming into the studio, and maybe I will enjoy a little bite of my sandwich. Is that so bad?
1: It's a little hypocritical coming from you that you want a clear head and an empty mouth when you are notoriously give crazy head and have the full...
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0: Yeah, that's actually one.
1: Okay.
0: It's one of the big ones. People love Podbean. 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
0: That's
1: for.
0: True.
1: I don't know. Do you think there's a lot of people who have like Spotify for music and then Podbean?
0: And then
1: for,
0: Podbean for. They like keeping it separated. Maybe. Maybe. Well, before we get into everything, and we have a brilliant show as always for you folks, I'm so curious, Guillaume. How are you doing today?
1: I don't want to talk about this. I don't want to talk about this. Like, it's none of your business. Like, my business is my own. How am I doing? How are you doing today?
0: Please just talk about it so I can eat while you talk about it.
1: Oh, okay. I'm chilling. I've been catching a vibe this whole time. Yeah. It's a beautiful day. Not a cloud in the sky, which is very rare for Bushwick. Especially a week ago, it was a freaking snowstorm, freaking blizzard. First blizzard in 10 years.
0: Well, I mean, I have something to share.
1: Oh. Okay.
0: While we were...
1: I was going to talk about, like, cool weather stuff.
0: Yeah, I prefer we don't talk about weather stuff.
1: Everyone likes talking about weather stuff.
0: No one wants to talk about weather stuff.
1: I feel like everyone experiences it, and they like talking about it. It's, like, relatable.
0: We're not going to talk about weather on the show.
1: It's relatable. Okay.
0: It's one of the most boring, notoriously boring things you can talk
1: and
0: about.
1: And I love talking about the weather.
0: Well, yeah.
1: Okay, fine. What do you want to talk
0: you
1: about?
0: Like
1: what do you want to talk about?
0: Boring stuff.
1: It's fun stuff.
0: Well, look, I was at the deli today where I picked up the food that I am very subtly munching on as we speak right now. I came across, there's a whole host of new drinks that are just kind of mind-blowing. I got one here. Baseball protein, base, oh, not baseball, bear ball, bear bells, bear, I can't speak today because I haven't finished eating. Bear bells protein soda with caffeine. Protein soda, okay, so you get the 10 milligrams of protein in a sweet cherry soda, 200 milligrams of caffeine. How do you feel about protein soda?
1: I mean, I don't. When are you taking, what occasion is that? Is that like before you go work out, you have your protein
0: soda?
1: It's
0: like a pre-workout soda?
1: Yeah.
0: I don't know. It's weird. Protein soda.
1: So is it like sweet and sugary and stuff?
0: Is that sweet caffeine? And bubbly. It has 200 milligrams.
1: So it's a protein energy drink.
0: Protein energy drink, basically, yeah.
1: I don't like it.
0: How do you feel about that? All of these crazy drinks.
1: It's all of these crazy drinks, yet they refuse to give us alcoholic Gatorade. Alcohol with electrolytes.
0: Is that
1: in
0: what
1: it.
0: You're looking for?
1: Yeah, I've been talking about it for weeks now. Like, how come they don't make alcohol with electrolytes in it so they don't get hungover?
0: Do you think that would work?
1: Probably.
0: Gatorade with
1: spiked
0: alcohol.
1: Gatorade. I've been
0: spiked
1: saying this.
0: Gatorade. That'll probably come out.
1: I'm just like so ahead of my time.
0: We need to check on Kalshi or Polymarket. What are the odds that Gatorade comes out with a spiked variant soon? Well, look, we're doing, you're doing some fun stuff, I hear, before we switch gears a little bit. Still sticking with personal news. You're doing some fun things. You're having a... What is this? What are you playing on? What are you playing in my ears right now?
2: Are you really just going to eat on the mic like this?
0: That's not me. It's clearly... I'm talking into the mic. That's clearly not me.
2: How are you doing that? You're just so used to eating on the radio show that you've mastered the art of talking while your mouth is full like a pig.
0: No, that's not true.
2: Ew, you're really gulping it down.
0: Let's just listen to this for a second.
2: What do you think this guy's eating?
0: Okay, I can't see. It sounds like maybe ramen? Maybe some kind of noodle soup dish? There's like slurping. How am I close?
2: It's buffalo chicken wings and messy spaghetti with ranch.
0: Okay, I was hearing this messy spaghetti with ranch.
2: Oh, it's fucking... He's got it all over his face.
0: I will crack this open. Cut that out for a second. I will crack this open. I have here a Noco... Are we just turning into like a food show?
2: Yeah.
0: I don't know. It's just today we're doing food
2: stuff. I like it. It's like a mukbang show.
0: Yeah. Well, just in the beginning, folks. Like the intro of this show is really a wild card. It could be anything. We could do anything in the beginning of this show.
2: Oh, yeah. Well, talk to us about...
0: Okay. Yeah, I got the Noco BCAA Caribbean flavored, which is, I guess, a flavor. We got 200 milligrams of caffeine.
2: Wow.
0: Do you want to hear the open of, on the mic?
2: Oh, cool.
0: Hear the crack. One sec.
2: Oh, tell me about the rest of the macros in there.
0: So I'm smelling, it smells like pineapple, which is in fact what it is naturally and artificially flavored to resemble. 12 fluid ounces. This ran me back. Do you want to guess how much this ran me back? You already know.
2: $2.99.
0: I'm gonna take a sip, and we're gonna see how this is right now. Okay, one second. Two sips. Everybody knows the rules.
2: Okay, what's the verdict?
0: Okay, here's the verdict. Cut the music. It tastes like an energy drink. It tastes like pineapple, Celsius.
2: Are you surprised?
0: I'm not surprised.
2: Is that what you were expecting?
0: Yeah, kind of.
2: Nice.
0: I need the caffeine. Doesn't taste that good. It tastes like a pineapple.
2: Oh, why don't you ever Celsius. Go for like the coffee like energy drinks?
0: You know, I'm particular with the coffee. I don't want the flavored artificial coffee. I want like a nice coffee, like good coffee. And I'm willing to, quite frankly, I'm willing to spend for a nice coffee. You know, if I'm just looking for energy, I'm okay going with an energy drink and just treating it as such, as like a little medicine almost.
2: Okay.
0: But coffee, it's a ritual. It's the smell. It's the mouthfeel. You know, it's everything. There's so much more that can go into coffee. And I just feel like if I'm just after a quick buzz, a little pick me up.
2: So true. And I feel like.
0: What is
2: it? Yeah, you're lapping it up. You love this.
0: It's actually the stereo effect.
2: It's really not. Really, how are you doing that? We have like a mono input on our mics.
0: For the folks at home, please put on headphones. Enjoy this with us. Rewind. Enjoy the stereo. This is ASMR. Should we just do like another like 50 minutes of just ASMR?
2: You ever watch one of these like unironically?
0: No, not really. Can you pull up? There's one where like I think it's a guy who eats like a massive lobster. Like look up like massive shellfish. There's something, and he cracks it open. It's really good. This guy's a pro, and it's like the biggest lobster you've ever seen. You could look look that up.
2: I mean, there's so many like little lobster seafood boil ones.
0: Massive. You have to look up massive.
2: Massive lobster.
0: Massive lobster.
2: Man, this is good stuff. 15-pound lobster claw.
0: Is it good?
2: I don't know.
0: Oh, I wish I could see. I might swivel over so I can see your screen. This is what we should be doing then for the rest of the show. Oh yeah, he's pulling out all the meat from the claw. All right.
3: Really
0: this
3: good
0: is
3: stuff.
0: Good.
1: This shit is so good.
0: I don't know if this is content for the show, but I found it started as just like a thought that I remember having as a child, and I think it's a universal thought that you also shared that you had, and it was when you're a kid in Walmart or any of these big stores, your thought is, oh, I wish I could like crawl up in those shelves and sleep in the store.
1: Yeah, everyone's had that dream.
0: Everyone's had that dream. Everyone's had that thought. And so I was like, this had to have been done before. Surely somebody has made the pilgrimage, made the journey, the adventure, and done it and turned it into YouTube content. And lo and behold, every day somebody does it. Like there is so much content of people going into Walmart, sleeping in the shelves.
1: But how successful are they actually being? Are they pulling it off?
0: Pretty successful. And I feel like if you want, pull up one of these videos.
1: Does this translate to radio?
0: Not at all.
1: Okay. Yay. Sleeping in the store videos. This is good stuff. This is good for you stuff. Overnight challenge in a mega store.
4: We're about to do an overnight inside of this mega store.
0: Yeah. This is it.
5: Pre-workout. This could do some damage. Contagious energy, infection.
6: Break anything as well.
7: Activate.
6: Why am I
8: wrong? I don't know, but...
1: Are they doing it? All the lights are on still. Oh, yeah, looks like it's nighttime and stuff.
0: Yeah.
1: They're, like, going around on, like, mobility scooters. Yeah, that's awesome.
0: And isn't this every child's dream?
1: This is just stealing and stuff.
0: No, people are posting, we've gotten so bad. Is this, like, a recession indicator? People are posting crimes on YouTube. Watch us steal from Walmart. I don't know. Was that a good bit? Was that a good segment?
1: No.
0: Okay, well, look, 13 minutes in. What do you expect, guys? That's just the intro. We have a whole... It's only up from here. It can only go... We start it low so that we can go... When we go low, we also then go high.
1: When we go low, we go high.
0: When we go low, we go high. When we go low, we go high.
1: I think... Okay. All right. All jokes aside, I think we need to kind of lock in. Let me put on some locking in music. You know, Max, we've been doing such a good job week in and week out for so long now, doing this show, coming prepped, coming ready. And you know, things happen, and today wasn't our day.
0: What do you mean?
1: Let me finish. The show is young. All is not lost. You know, we went through a mukbang phase. We listened to some slurping and some munching and some intense mouth sounds.
0: It
1: number
0: wasn't
1: 35.
0: Our best. It was not our best intro.
1: And then we were watching giant lobster claw ASMR. And then we were watching a video or listening to audio from a video of some guy sleeping in the store overnight. But that took... And you know, it's only been 15 minutes. And we can easily come back from this.
0: We have 45 minutes.
1: 45 minutes
0: to claw
1: to really,
0: our way back.
1: To
0: just
1: turn
0: like
1: this around. To turn
0: claw.
1: This around. Exactly. And I don't know if this music is... this one's going to be good.
0: I liked that music. I liked that.
1: Oh, this one's kind of scary.
0: Okay, so what are you suggesting?
1: We like listen to this music and we lock in and like think about like stuff that's like interesting to people.
0: Okay, stuff that's interesting to people. Why do we even have a show, dude? What are we doing? Last week, go listen to last week's episode. We were on top of the world.
1: Would you pay for this?
0: Yeah.
1: How much would you be willing to pay for this?
0: $5 a month.
1: Okay. Okay.
0: $5 a month for a premium hour of the show.
1: For premium hour.
0: Premium hour. Special premium hour where the content's really good.
1: Oh, so we reel them in with the bad stuff.
0: Yeah, we
1: think this is bad? No, I swear it's like so good.
0: This is so good. We hook them with the bad stuff.
1: They pay for the good stuff.
0: Yeah.
1: They're like, damn, this shit's so ass. I wish it was like good.
0: I wish it was good. Pay for it to be good.
1: But I swear it's good.
0: Like, why don't you pay for it to be better?
1: That's good. People should do like more stuff like that. Like, they should do, like, a Netflix tier where it's, like, the piss tier. It's, like, $5. It's just, like, bad stuff, like, that no one wants to watch. And then so it reels people in for the good stuff.
3: Well,
1: no. You're all...
3: I mean, look, we have to switch gears. Somebody has to be the rudder of this ship. And quite frankly, I'm looking in the mirror, and what do I see? I see a rudder. I see a rudder staring back at me, and I am that rudder.
1: Okay.
3: And I'm steering the ship, and I'm turning, and the rudder's turning, and here we are, turning into breaking news. What is it? What is this?
1: It's a breaking news music.
3: Turn that shit up. Turn that shit up.
1: Okay.
3: For those who are uninitiated, ice, not the beverage.
1: Oh, we're talking about this freaking messed up stuff.
3: I mean, we got. Oh, you just want to talk about? You just want to listen to people cracking open lobster claws?
1: Mean, last week we were listening. We were talking about messed up, sad stuff, and we were getting all depressed. I mean, we can talk about it.
3: I'm just gonna briefly touch on this. Is actually a happy thing that happened. Is that there was a student who was detained by ICE. ICE shouldn't have even come into the school. This is Columbia. This is in New York City under the purview of Mamdani. This is in Mamdanistan.
1: Mm.
3: And ICE saying that they misrepresented who they were.
1: They
3: said they were cops. They went into the school and they detained this student named Ellie. Trump and Mamdani had a surprise meeting. The media was caught off guard. While Fox News was saying, oh, they might have a meeting, and those reports were just coming out, breaking in the mainstream, the meeting had already finished. They sidestepped everyone. And what happened when they came out of the meeting? Ellie will be released thanks to Trump. I mean, not thanks to Trump, but thanks to Mamdani asking Trump to release her. She's going to be released. And we also get a bunch of other cool shit. Mamdani goated. Mamdani goated. Yet again, vindicated. Goated. Meeting
1: That's
3: with
1: true.
3: Trump. And continues to get gains.
1: That is nice.
3: And there have been many hit tweets about...
1: You want to go read some hit tweets?
3: I'm going to read this. This is a hit tweet by Quinn Oswin.

0: but we can't make exceptions for illegal immigration. And then mom... Oh, this is weird.
1: This is a weird one.
2: Why?
0: Trump, I'm sorry, Zohran. We can't make exceptions for illegal immigration. Mamdani shows picture. Trump, sure, she can stay. And it's just saying that the student who was released is hot. Yeah. So that's really cool. Also, we got 12,000 new affordable housing approved federal funding thanks to Mamdani Trump meeting that happened yesterday. Guys, things are looking up for little old New York City, tiniest little city in America, and we finally get a win.
2: World's smallest city
0: gets a big win. So I'm happy, and that's the end of that news, but that doesn't mean that's the end of the news.
2: Oh,
0: because there has been more news. Can we talk about Epstein for a second? I actually saw some crazy shit. Ooh, this is like my Epstein. This is like what would be playing at a cool Epstein party. This is like the kind of music,
1: cool, like techno kind of
0: cool
1: stuff.
0: Cool techno. This is why people always went to those Epstein parties,
1: because they were like good DJs.
0: Because they were good DJs. Because
1: he had really good taste in DJs.
0: Because he had like good taste in DJs. Yeah. Bring in the pizza and grape soda for the really good DJ set we're about to have. Okay, I spent a little too long last night looking into the files, as one does. As one does, because there's 3 million files I could stumble upon some gold. And I was looking, and then I was researching. I was dodging back and forth. Screens, like a security camera.
1: Yeah, like a bunch of monitors.
0: Like a bunch of monitors, like a security camera guy. And I'm ooh, look at this, and I'm researching. I found... Actually, cut the music. This is actually just disturbing. I found a video from 2009 of a model who ran out of Epstein's townhouse. Okay? Ran out of the townhouse screaming and crying that they're eating humans. Okay? She's like, they're eating humans. She's screaming. She's crying. She's running out, and people are filming her on an old 2009 type phone. Okay, that's irrelevant, but very like creepy, eerie video. So I go, oh my God, who is this model? Surely she's had other statements. Let's see where she's at now.
1: Disappeared.
0: She disappeared that year. Never to be found again. Never investigated. Nothing. Nothing. Now here's the question. Bring the music back up. Are they actually cannibals? Are they actually eating people?
3: I don't know.
0: Are they eating people?
3: I don't know.
0: Because at first I was like, they can't actually be
1: eating people. Now it's like multiple eating people reports.
0: Why would they disappear? The lady who was eating... If it was like, oh, they're just... Because I thought, oh, because there's thousands of mentions of jerky and weird things in the emails. And I'm like, okay, maybe this is like a, I don't know, it's a red herring. It's a red herring, as people might say. This is distracting from the other more prescient stories within the files. But then I'm thinking, if it's a useful kind of fake story to muddy the water, oh, they're cannibals, sure, you know? Then why are we disappearing this lady? Unless it's just a coincidence that she disappeared right after making these statements. Why are we disappearing that lady? Why did the lady disappear? What the fuck is going on? And I had a bit of a crisis last night. I was thinking, are they actually eating people?
1: And what's your verdict?
0: She was screaming, they smell like human flesh. I see them eating people. I didn't know it was this bad. I didn't know they were eating people. That's what she was screaming. It's really disturbing stuff. You can find that video online.
2: Okay.
0: In other news,
2: we're always talking about messed up stuff.
0: We live in a fucked up world.
1: Back when we were kids, this stuff was not happening. Is this good music, by the way?
0: Not really, dude. Not really.

0: like it's not.
1: I let you choose the music. One episode. You're
0: okay, this one's going to be good. This one's going to be good.
1: Yeah, I've also seen... look, things do get... things get weird. Things are weird and fucked up. Everything's gone to S. And there's another viral story all over the internet.
2: Huh?
1: Of the... and you remember... If anyone in New York remembers... the friend AI pin, because they spent, I mean, tens of millions of dollars on these Subway ads. It was the biggest Subway ad campaign in New York City history.
0: People of New York came together to like deface those ads.
1: Deface, which is exactly, unfortunately, what they wanted. They put up these ads, right? Of white, it was just a white ad with like friend AI, and then people would deface it, and but then take a picture and send, oh, look at the defaced ad, and then that just spread the ad even more. And look, as much as we don't like it, there are people who bought this friend AI pin, not people in New York necessarily, but a lot of very lonely people in more rural areas, suburb. They actually bought into this, and they have been. And obviously we see stories of people befriending AIs and all of this stuff, and this is like the most predatory example. This is a pin that you wear that's always listening and is it called friend, and it acts like a friend. It's trained to be a friend. And yeah, there's just a viral story, and obviously people, you know, we don't want to make fun of these people. That's not the goal. But there are viral stories coming out of interviews with people who are struggling. These are not rich people who are befriending these pins and actually developing very intense emotional relationships with these pins, drawing little faces on the pin and talking to it, referring to it as like, you know, with like human pronouns, being like, oh, I talk to him every day and da da da da da. And it's just really disturbing. You can find these stories online anywhere. But I just think it is very disturbing how the loneliest people among us, who would be ripe for, I don't know, these are the kind of people who are craving community, who are craving, you know, connection with human beings, are instead just being siphoned into this very disturbing dystopian reality of basically just staying at home and talking to a computer, and they're fully okay with it. They're consenting all the way, you know, into this world, and it's very disturbing.
0: Do you think this is gonna continue, or people are in general gonna like kind of focus on the value of real connection and friendship? Like, is the hype gonna die down and people are gonna be like, I'm not gonna talk to the freaking computer, or is it only gonna like pop off from here and then we'll have friend AI 2 and 3?
1: I think
0: I don't like this. I'm sorry.
1: I mean, it's very dramatic. I kind of like it.
0: Oh, okay, sorry.
1: I think that unfortunately this is here to stay for a while.
0: No.
1: I think it is here to stay for a while. I mean, the friend AI came out last year. This is new. And I think as the as AI gets more advanced, I think it becomes more and more compelling for people, and it becomes easier to be hooked into it and to become like addicted to it. You know, you build relationships with these people, with these, you know, quote unquote people, AIs. And, you know, people purport that, you know, there was a very common occurrence of like ChatGPT. When it updates, you kind of lose your older chats. And there's people who like built very strong bonds with their AI. And then when it updates, they lose all of it. And they purport feelings of actual grief and loss, as if they had like a friend just died.
0: There was like a horny like a girlfriend AI that like a couple of months ago they got rid of the like horny functions, so it wouldn't do like sexy role play and stuff. And then people were like devastated. They're like, I've lost my partner. Like, I don't recognize them anymore. Like, what should the response be? Should we like, should we belittle these people and call them clowns, or should we
1: Well, no. And I think it's extremely sad ultimately. And, yeah, the idea is not to belittle these people and shame them, but this is alarming. This is like, the alarms are going off. This is not a good sign for our society at large. And I think it's just, people need help. Dear God, people need help. And they need friends. And they need community. And they need a purpose. And, you know, when you clock in, clock out for your job that you feel like you have no connection to, you feel like you're just a cog in the machine, that you're just a replaceable, that you are a machine in your everyday life, the place where you spend the most amount of your time, you are treated like a machine. Why not form a relationship with a machine? Why not form a bond with a machine? If you're just going to be a fucking gear, a cog, you know, then why not have sexy roleplay with a robot?
0: Exactly. Get more and more detached from your community, more and more isolated. You work.
1: Maybe what we should do to truly understand the mindset that these people are in, because I know we've definitely been there, you know, with the jobs and feeling like, oh my God, I'm like just a replaceable worker, a service worker. I mean, that's where we're at. I think maybe to truly understand that mindset, we should have sexy roleplay with an AI on air.
0: Okay. What's your favorite, like, sexy roleplay AI?
1: Well, I don't know. I don't know. But we could find... Do you think we could find one that, like, will speak out loud to us and we can put it up against the mic?
0: Yeah, I think that's very... I think we can get that going.
1: Okay, yeah, maybe open a...
0: Sexy role... Let's do it.
1: Do a private browser, obviously. A private browser.
0: Sexy roleplay AI.
1: Free.
0: Okay, best AI chat bots for solo roleplay.
1: Okay.
0: Okay, AI roleplay chat, free uncensored.
1: Okay.
0: Free forever. Please have a voice. Should we do male, female, or non-binary companion?
1: Let's do, come on.
0: Yeah, come on.
1: Come on. Don't ask me that question.
0: Okay, what ethnicity and hair color should
1: That's none of my business.
0: Okay,
1: this is gonna be good. See, guys, I told you the show would get better. You just gotta listen, you know.
0: Gonna make me pay. I feel it's doing too much. It's doing too much right now.
1: It's not gonna make you pay.
0: Oh, fit pictures. Okay. I don't know, man.
1: Are we allowed to do this? Is this breaking Radio Free Brooklyn's policies if we do like sexy role play?
0: I think we've done like kind of sexy role play, just you and me, many times.
1: Okay.
0: I don't know if this one's gonna work for me.
1: Guillaume, you're killing me here.
0: I'm trying. I mean, don't want to download.
1: This is a live broadcast. I know, okay, that I kind of sprung this on you, but
0: can it speak to me? Okay, free AI role play chatbot, no sign up. Okay, you me AI. Well, I don't want to like download some stuff. Just want to like. Okay. Ugh, gotta create an account. I don't want to make an account for.
1: Make an account.
0: Oh, okay.
1: Put your email in.
0: Okay.
1: This is the kind of, you know, we're getting in the headspace that thousands of people. I mean, tens of thousands are having intimate relationships with these bots. And quite frankly, before we just cast this aside as like this tragic symptom of our modern economies and worlds, I think we have to at least give it a try. I think we have to at least just try it on. Try it out. Try it on for size. Try it out.
0: Okay. We'll do candy.
1: Have some
0: AI.
1: Sexy role play with an AI and just see how it feels.
0: Okay.
1: Just see if it feels okay. See if it feels nice.
0: This feels wrong.
1: It feels... What do you mean? You haven't even done it yet.
0: Is this playing? Okay. I'm just watching like an AI babe take her shirt off and now she's just like wearing a bra. I don't have the... I have to... I don't want to make an account. I don't want to link my email to this. I don't know. I don't want
1: to
0: do this. I'm not comfortable doing this. I changed my mind. I don't like this.
1: Oh, all right. Can we just look at a video of somebody doing it?
0: Yeah. Sexy roleplay AI chat.
1: It'd be nice to be able to talk to the AI though, dude. You wouldn't put your email in for the show, you know?
0: I just... Because it's good. I feel like I'm going to have to pay for all of them.
1: Best free sexy AI robot. .com, probably. Something like that.
0: Free sexy AI roleplay chatbot. Okay.
1: Okay, we spent 5 minutes Googling it.
0: I don't know what to look up. You're the expert on this. I don't know.
1: I'm not the expert on this.
0: I've never done this before.
1: I thought I would tell you about it and you'd already have it pulled up.
0: Best NSFW AI character chat sites of 2026. Okay. Do we want, like... hot, spicy, sweet convo with cute hentai chick? Or do we want flirty, feel-good chats with a cutesy tone?
1: Yep.
0: Or do we want bold, cheeky roleplay?
1: Bold, cheeky roleplay.
0: Okay, that's going to be a juicychat.ai.
1: Juicychat.ai.
0: Okay. Let's chat with lesbian goth roommate hates men. Okay, or we can do mom, or we can do...
1: How about-
0: or we can do your daughter is a hooker, or we can do goth sister, or sister's lesbian girlfriend. I don't like this.
1: What do you mean you don't like
0: Candace?
1: This?
0: Well, let's do Candace.
1: Let's just do, like, everyone gives a description that's just Candace. Wait, is it Phineas and Ferb Candace?
0: No. This is like a different... I'm not going to describe the picture of Candace, but... Do they talk, different. Or is this just chat? Like, can I get it to talk?
1: They better fucking talk, dude.
0: I don't know if it talks.
1: Talking sexy AI.
0: Hey, can you talk out loud? Oh my god, sign up. Okay, fine. I really don't want to sign in with Apple. Maybe the Radio Free Brooklyn computer has like a...
1: Don't use the Radio Free Brooklyn.
0: Do you think they could trace it back to... I don't want to make an account. Can I use your account?
1: No.
0: Okay. All right. And then it's not going to even be... I'm going to sign up and it's not going to be able to talk. It's just going to be a chat bot. I don't want to do this.
1: All right, fine. We'll put the spooky music back on.
0: This sucked. This fucking sucked.
1: That was a good idea. That was a great idea.
0: It was a good... I mean, but that's something we got to prep ahead of time.
1: Okay, well, maybe...
0: Do you think that was fun to listen to?
1: Next time, we will be talking to a sexy NSFW AI chatbot lady who is going to... we're going to dive into that whole world and see how it feels. See if it's really as bad as everyone's making it. Oh, everyone's saying, oh, this is so dystopian. Get a real girlfriend.
0: Okay, how about best AI girlfriend free?
3: Hello, everyone.
1: Is it a video on how to get an AI girlfriend for free? Wait, let that play.
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0: Okay,
1: well... Incels are going to love this. And also, you know, tragically, just regular lonely people.
3: Hello, everyone.
0: Do you think it's good, like, it'll just kind of, like, re-channel, like, the incel energy into something less, like, harmful than, like, harassing women in real life?
1: Do you think it'll stop? the harassing of women in real life?
0: Yeah, maybe you'll you'll redirect your hatred for women into talking to
1: I think it's a rage room where it's oh, you get your rage out in the rage room and then you're less angry, but it's in actuality it just makes you more angry when you leave. You know?
0: Yeah. Okay.
1: I think that, you know, that I did kind of want to talk touch on the new rising star, the new Andrew Tate, the new kind of incel leader, look maxing leader, Clavicular. I didn't realize. So if you don't know, Clavicular is a Kick streamer, right? Kick or Rumble?
0: I don't know.
1: I don't fucking know either. I don't know the difference. He's one of these streamers who is popularizing in the mainstream a thing called look maxing, which at first I was like, oh, that must be chill because it has my name in it. But actually, just a preliminary search on this stuff, and it's not cool at all. It's actually just a weird, almost eugenics kind. It's weird. The whole vibe is it's weird. The vibe is off with the looks maxing community. Do you have any?
0: Well, he frames it as self-improvement. You know, making healthy choices to improve.
1: But he hits his face with a hammer.
0: Your physical looks, which in turn affects how you're perceived. Which, sure, that's
1: He does bone breaking, which is you hit your cheekbones with the hammer to break bits of bone off to change the shape of your face.
0: Yeah, I think it's just it becomes unhealthy when you're when you have a mathematical breakdown of attractiveness and start doing face ratios and stuff. That's where it gets into eugenics and
1: And when he's publicly calling women ugly because of their face shapes don't line up to this and that. So I recently saw a clip of his girlfriend. And both of them are racist, by the way. They're both racist and weird. Clavicular says the N-word all the time. And he's just a weird racist guy, which is very, very interesting. And then his girlfriend was just big lips and big butts are pushed on white women but it's not natural for us and she just was
0: black people stuff and we don't need to look like that, we should stop trying to look like them, and it's just very weird.
1: Okay. Weird bunch. It's a very weird bunch of people.
0: What is your media diet? If that's the kind of stuff you're looking at, what else?
1: No,
0: are you looking at?
1: It's not coming up in my feed as oh, you're gonna be interested in this. It's more people quoting it and being like, look at this shit. This is insane. You know, it's people kind of gawking at that whole world. But it's insane how these people have this is a whole industry that they've created. I think Andrew Tate.
0: Yeah, I feel like there wasn't.
1: And now it's continued into
0: I think when I was in high school, there wasn't that kind of space that exists. There was kind of the incel gaming.
1: Yeah, yeah. It was the gamers.
0: But now it's really just manosphere, sort of podcast world that's just being introduced to kids, which is fire.
1: Which
0: I love
1: is
0: that.
1: Very fire.
0: Which is no. Very fire.
1: Yeah, it's just crazy how big these people have gotten, and how there's always
0: ones. They're making bills. We could do that.
1: You want to pivot to that? You're saying.
0: Do you think you could do it?
1: Just pretend to be an Andrew Tate kind of
0: physically,
1: guy.
0: Would you be able to know what to say and say it convincingly? Or do you think that you need to have some sort of conviction to do that kind of stuff?
1: It would be tough. It would be really tough. But I think I could probably fake it. Yeah, I could probably fake it.
0: Okay, let's hear some stuff. What would you say?
1: What would I say?
0: You find out
1: it's just mathematics, you know? It's just ratios, the golden ratio. And attractiveness is it's just a mathematical thing. There is no subjective truth in that. And
0: but I feel like status is also just as important as like the mathematics behind it, like aesthetics and stuff.
1: Status?
0: Status, like kind of the social sway that you have, your financial status are also very important.
1: Yeah, but that's hard to, that's much harder to do, especially in this world. You know, you can't really, you're not going to become a rich guy, but you know what you can do is hit your face with a hammer and change the shape of your face.
0: I think you can become a rich guy. I think we need to promote.
1: You just got
0: to
1: look max.
0: We need to promote look maxing and like chasing a bag at the same time.
1: So who are you? If I'm the bad guy.
0: No, we're both the bad guy.
1: Oh, we're both
0: pivoting. It can't just be like one of us pivoting. Like we got to both like
1: okay, we're both pivoting. I don't want to be a bad guy anymore. Let's talk about something else. But yeah, I mean, the world's going to
0: effing ass.
1: Going to crap.
0: It's going to ass, dude.
1: Yeah. Wow.
0: I feel like I haven't been playing like great music.
1: Oh, no, this one's gonna ass the whole episode.
0: This one's gonna hit.
1: No.
0: Alright, tell me this doesn't hit. As soon as it loads, it's over for these hoes.
1: Okay, I mean, something that happened a few days ago that I completely forgot, but I did want to talk about was the crazy out of hand snowball fight.
0: No.
1: If you even want to call
0: no,
1: it that.
0: I think we should.
1: It's a riot.
0: It was a riot. It was a targeted attack on some of the bravest and most moral humans on the earth.
1: Yeah, I find this story funny because, and this is not a unique take, but I think it's so true that this could have been a really good PR moment for the police. Like, they actually could have won a lot of people over.
0: I mean, for context, we were talking about the snowball fight that happened in Washington Square Park, in which
1: there was a
0: couple of snowballs were
1: hurled
0: towards some of our boys in blue.
1: And you know what's terrible about these kind of crimes is that the assault weapon, the evidence just melts away.
0: It just melts away.
1: So
0: no fingerprints to track.
1: No fingerprints on a snowball. So it's the perfect crime.
0: It's the perfect crime. I think if you throw a snowball like even near a cop, you should be shot.
1: Well, yeah, and I'm glad somebody was asking Mom Donnie the tough questions.
0: And he was cowardly, and he dodged. Do you condemn
1: snowball fights?
0: And he couldn't do it.
1: And he couldn't even commit to a citywide ban of snowball fights.
0: Right.
1: Which I just think is also
0: like,
1: cowardly.
0: We need like investigations, we need facial tracking to find these perps. Anyone who's in the area.
1: We need Palantir to come in. And if anyone in their lifetime has touched a snowball, I think we need
0: what
1: to track
0: what business
1: them.
0: Do you have touching a snowball if you're not going to commit a crime? It's the perfect crime.
1: It's the perfect crime. No fingerprints on a snowball.
0: No fingerprints on
1: no
0: a snowball.
1: No fingerprints on a snowball. But I thought it was really funny. And yeah, it is true that a reporter asked if Zohran was going to ban snowball fights, to which he replied, I know I'm not going to ban snowball fights, which is just such a good clip. And I do really like the clips that have come out of the story.
0: Did you do any snow? Finally, we're back on the weather. This is what I want to talk about the whole time.
1: Oh my God. Yeah, I'm sure.
0: I love talking about it.
1: Yeah, you love
0: this is
1: talking
0: rich.
1: About the
0: weather. The weather stuff is like, it's what kills. When we look at the analytics on this, it's like the viewership like quintuples.
1: It spikes
0: when we talk about weather stuff.
1: When word gets out, we're talking about weather again.
0: It's like, oh, tune in.
1: Tune in. Did I do any snow stuff? I just kind of, my beautiful girlfriend and I went out during the blizzard, during the height of the blizzard, which was like late at night on Sunday. And we went out and we wandered the streets. And actually, we were in West Village and we were wandering around. Do you want to know what businesses were open? There were businesses open at 2 in the morning, Sunday night. We got 27 inches of snow or whatever. Cafe Reggio, open. Blue Haven, which is just a random sports bar on Thompson Street.
0: Yeah,
1: open.
0: Yeah.
1: Open. What else was open?
0: Was there people inside these businesses?
1: Yes. Yes. Not a lot, but yes. Shade Bar, open. these businesses are insane for being open, but they were open and in a sea, and obviously delis open. Maybe I shouldn't be surprised.
0: I see it. It's like in a very walkable neighborhood. Like I feel like people do like to kind of go out and about in the blizzard.
1: But the height of the blizzard, it was a snow emergency.
0: It was like a warning for like potential loss of life and severe property damage.
1: And the city was like, don't go on the streets, stay indoors.
0: They shut down the roads.
1: We all got those Amber Alerts. You remember the scary alarm.
0: Yeah.
1: And yet, even still, people were whining and dining. Is that the phrase? Whining and dining?
0: No. That's like when you, like, before you want to, like, bang someone, you whine and dine them. It's like a first date kind of
1: really?
0: Thing.
1: Yeah, wine and dine.
0: You get wined and dined, and then it's like the expectation is that like you can hit after.
1: Oh yeah, you know a lot about that.
0: It's a common expression. I don't know where you think it is.
1: Wine
0: and dine. At least wine and dine means.
1: Like, I thought it was just like enjoy a nice glass of wine and have a nice meal. I didn't realize it was this dirty thing that you know all about. Of course you know all about that. But anyway, I just was so kind of impressed, and maybe I shouldn't be, but I was just impressed by all the things that were still open and kind of shocked.
0: Did you frequent any of these businesses?
1: No.
0: No.
1: I scurried on home and watched from my window as the snow fell onto my fire escape. And it was beautiful, and it was so cozy and lovely, and I actually really enjoyed this last blizzard, even though it prevented me from going on vacation, and it canceled my flight, by the way. That also happened. My flight got canceled. I meant to fly out Monday morning.
0: That's
1: early.
0: So effed up. I was feeling so bad for you.
1: Yeah. No, it sucked. I would have been on the beach right now.
0: Son of a beach.
1: I would have been getting ready to go to the airport at like 6 o'clock today, but I would be on the beach drinking a pina colada.
0: Oh, sounds
1: but
0: nice.
1: But instead, I got my flight canceled and wandered around in the blizzard. But the blizzard, this was probably one of the best blizzards of my life. Like, obviously, there was a lot of great ones when we were children and adolescents or whatever, but this was like of my adult life, probably the best blizzard. It was just like really the snow texture was beautiful.
0: You didn't make like a little snowman?
1: No.
0: I made a snowman.
1: Did you have gloves?
0: I didn't have gloves.
1: You made it with your bare hands.
0: Yeah, but after like 10 minutes, my hands went completely numb and it was fine. And then I came inside and then my hands were like piping hot and they were like stinging. I was like running them under cold water.
1: Oh my God. Yeah, you probably got a little bit of like a minor frostbite.
0: Nah, it was chill. It was chill.
1: Your hands are still
0: it was cool. I tried to make Hello Kitty out of like a snowman.
1: Oh, you sent me a picture.
0: And then it didn't work out.
1: You made a dirty snowman.
0: Yeah, and I ended up making Hello Ricky.
1: Yeah, you made a snowman with a it was like a dirty twist to the snowman.
0: What sort of stuff do you mean?
1: You made a, you know, you added, it was a detailed snowman. It was a snowman.
0: Yeah, it's the snowman. Yeah, it's like Jack Frost kind of stuff. Like it was Frosty like, the Snowman.
1: More like Jack off.
0: Dude, imagine you're Frosty the Snowman, and then you get turned to life, and they didn't even like make you meat. They're like, where's my meat at? They're like, oops.
1: So you were just in case your snowman turns
0: alive.
1: I don't
0: want him to be mad that I like he can't like jack off. Because if I'm a snowman turned to life, you know that's the first thing I'm doing.
1: If you're a snowman.
0: No, just me, fellas.
1: Comment below
0: if the first thing you do if you got turned into a snowman that was real in life, would you be jacking off?
1: Yeah, well, look, I all things considered, even though my trip got canceled, even though I was stuck in this fucking city.
0: This city.
1: I was actually, I enjoyed it. And I also got a job this week. Got a new job. So that's good. And, you know, it turned into a great week. I started spring cleaning early. I know you know nothing about that. Spring cleaning, you know about that? No.
0: Spring what?
1: Yeah.
0: Oh, I have like, I have cleaners because I'm like fucking rich. I was like, oh, I don't like really know
1: I'm
0: that word.
1: Rich.
0: But then it's like, right, it's on like the invoice that I pay my like
1: cleaners.
0: My Well, I mean, house servants. Guys, get this. This is like a lore drop that I just found out recently about Max. It's like really embarrassing. Doesn't even have a butler. Doesn't even have a butler. I'm like, bro, who makes your morning tea? He said me.
1: Well, look, guys, speaking of housekeeping, this is a really good transition. We have a little bit of show housekeeping to do. We are subtly shaking up how we're doing things here. We are doing, you're still going to be able to catch the show live on Radio Free Brooklyn. That being said, we're also adding an extra hour plus of the show that will be exclusively available on our platform. I think on Patreon, probably for free. We're just going to release it for free, but we get 1 hour here live on the air. Catch it. 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
0: And then you want the good stuff, you check.
1: So we hook you in.
0: We hook you in with the slop, with the bad hour.
1: And then you stay for the good hour.
0: Because you're like, oh my God, no, like, this, I can't believe what I just heard.
1: I got it. It's like, gotta get better.
0: It gotta get better. Like, surely. They can't keep this up for another hour.
1: So we start off with the sort of crap-free hour on Radio Free Brooklyn. Then you come to the probably also free.
0: On Radio Paid Brooklyn.
1: It's not going to be paid. It's going to be on our own page. Check it out. Stay updated. Heatvision.studios on Instagram, and we'll be updating.
0: The show is called Sound Vision. It's like a little play on words type of thing.
1: Yeah. Oh, yeah, that is the name of the show, Sound Vision. I think it's funny because it's like you can't see sound.
0: Yeah,
1: sound
0: we got some pushback though.
1: We got pushback. People don't like the name.
0: People said it's a bad name.
1: I think it's a funny name.
0: I thought it was a good name.
1: I think it's very charming. I think it's very
0: charming. What did the name of the show used to be?
1: We don't need to talk about that. And I think for continuity's sakes, we shouldn't tell people
0: that it used to be like.
1: And I just think that.
0: But I feel like it makes us seem like established. Like we've like.
1: We had other shows in the past and they had other names and we don't need to talk about that. This is Sound Vision. It's a new chapter. We're turning over a new
0: leaf. Okay. But then I don't want people to think that like, we're just like. We're like noobs. We're rookies.
1: Well, we have years
0: under our belt.
1: And years like, under our belt, but we don't need to talk about that.
0: But if we don't talk about it, how are people going to know that we have like that kind of stuff under our belt?
1: We allude. We're alluding.
0: Well, we said it explicitly like 7 times just now.
1: Okay, we alluded to it, but we're not going to say the name. I don't want people researching and finding that show.
0: Oh, I mean, they're not going to find it. They're not going to find it.
1: Yeah, we've wiped it off the internet.
0: Okay.
1: But yeah, guys, we want you to get more than just an hour, and we usually have more than just an hour worth of content to share with you. And you'll be able to, starting next week, catch a little bit extra of this beautiful show that you love so much. And you'll be able to find that exclusively on probably the podcast apps, but also our very own brand new Patreon that will be starting up.
0: Yeah, we gotta do all that stuff.
1: We gotta do all that stuff because we need to. We can't keep up with all the viewers. So you've been asking for it. We deliver. Okay, so thank you again for everybody who listens. And we love you. We love you.
0: Do you know who Jordy Greep is?
1: No.
0: I've been getting a Facebook notification for the last few months telling me to follow Jordy Greep. Like, who is this guy?
1: Are you on Facebook?
0: I have a Facebook account just for like Marketplace.
1: You
0: like,
1: have that installed on your phone?
0: Facebook?
1: Ooh, you're being tracked.
0: Being tracked. Don't you have Instagram on your phone?
1: No.
0: Oh, true.
1: Yeah.
0: You have Palantir Companion app where you voluntarily give them your data?
1: Yeah. So I don't need any of those social media apps that steal your time.
0: True.
1: I can just give Palantir Companion app
0: my
1: data directly.
0: But anyway, I keep getting and I was like, I've been baffled. I'm like, who's this Jordy Greep character? Okay, and now I'm seeing like a Jordy Greep video on YouTube. And he's like some guy. He's like a singer, I guess.
1: Okay.
0: He's like this middle-aged balding guy.
1: Let me take a look at him. Oh, this is a crazy solo.
0: It's fucking blows.
1: This is a really good solo he's doing.
0: Damn, I mean, that's kind of random, but I was like,
1: Jordy Greep. Well, follow Jordy Greep.
0: No. We used to do like music, it's like song submissions on this show.
1: And we will do song submissions next week. So
0: What do you want us to do?
1: We're doing song submissions next week. Submit your songs.
0: Do you think going forward we do more like the ASMR, like mukbang stuff like we just did?
1: No, we're going to do song submissions. We're going to have listener, you know, engaging listener content next week. I don't fucking know.
4: Do you think this is a good episode?
1: No.
4: No?
1: I think it was, yeah, it was great. I thought it was great.
4: Well, do you really think that? Do you think this week or last week was better?
1: Probably last week.
4: Aw, nuts.
1: But last week is still there on the podcast apps. You can check that out. If you thought this was good, you'll love last week.
4: Yeah, if you thought this was good, then, like,
1: then it's only up
4: then
1: from
4: grow
1: here.
4: Up. Then grow up.
1: Well, look, folks, we have just 30 seconds left. Thank you for listening. And, you know, catch us next week. Catch more of us next week.
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1: Yeah.
4: If you're listening anywhere else,
1: that's totally fine.
4: That's totally fine. You do you.
1: That's okay.
4: We're just glad to be a part of your day and make it just a little bit worse.
1: All right. Well, with that, Guillaume.
4: Doodles.
1: Bye.
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some music that is going to bring me back to life. Hopefully this does the same for you. So, with that, let the music play. Keep it locked here. This is Good Textures on Radio Free.

top of the hour here on Good Textures. Kind of just been playing around for the first hour here, seeing what I like, messing around with some mixes. Set, Shiva's Dance. Kind of went on a psychedelic Bon Iver journey there, just kind of stretching things out. I don't know, I like the way all these tracks kind of play on each other. Telling where we'll head for the next hour, but I will be here bringing you sounds for your morning. One hour to go. Keep it locked here. This is Good Textures on Radio Free Brooklyn.

0: そうだ、ね、
1: ちょっと待って、山田さん。

0: last track, Peace by Leo Rayon II. I have a distinct memory of listening to that track on an incredible hike in Arizona, watching the sun go down over the desert. It really, really spoke to me. This next track that I'm going to play and close out the show with, I still can't decide how I feel about it, but I feel like I want to play it. I was talking about it with a friend this weekend while walking around Wall Street, and it's a track I heard, and it feels maybe at times preachy, maybe just a bit too heavy, too much, but I keep going back to it and listening, and it's I think it's just good, like, storytelling and powerful. And I've been looking for an excuse to be able to play it, and no more excuses. I think now is the time as we close out the show. As always, I'm here every Tuesday morning. 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Enjoy We Are Calling Out This Moment. Saul Williams, Carlos Nino.
1: Hack into dietary sustenance, tradition versus breath. Hack into comfort, compliance, hack into the rebellious gene, hack into doctrine, capitalism in relation to slavery, hack into the history of the bank, is beating the odds, a mere act of joining the winning team, hack into desperation and loneliness, the history of community in the marketplace, hack into land rights and ownership, hack into business law, proprietorship, hack into ambition and greed, hack into forms of government, systems of control, the relation to suffering and sufferance, hack into faith and morality, the treatment of one faith towards another, hack into masculinity, femininity, sexuality, what is taught, what is felt, what is learned, what is shared, hack into God, stories of creation, serpents and eggs, hack into nature, biodynamics, biodiversity, cycles and seasons, hack into time, calendars, Descartes, its relationship to doubt, is it wired to fear, the notion of control, the space-time continuum, the force of gravity, whether the opposite of gravity is freedom. Hack into freedom, power, responsibility, justice, the Bill of Rights, hack into coincidence, the summer of 68, the 27 Club, number of people with Facebook profiles, people who choose to share, people who share too much, people who seem lonely, people want to connect, people want to uplift, people need uplifting, hack into self-help, self-sufficiency and self-indulgence, hack into crazy, hack into lunatic, hack into star, hack into infamous, notorious, the effects of the construct of poverty on the psyche, the effects of the construct of race, the victims that survive, there is a panel marked survival, three simple copper wires coiled round an orb, hack into orbit, equatorial landmines, useful and precious metals, coated as cotton, hack into hazardous nuclear, blue clear, cloud forms and fish farms, cow farts and pig shit, hack into horse, industrial

A dream, subtext and subconscious, hacking the heart, cardio, Congo, blood rich in oil, hacking the suffering and despair, hacking to the unfair advantages of those lucky enough to be born into one family or another, into one condition or another, hacking to the circumstantial evidence that proves the obvious and wakes the oblivious, hacking to birthright, bloodlines, royal and tainted, hacking to superstition, old wives' tales, the rituals of the shaman, hacking to DNA, chemistry, the pharmaceutical industry, the modern-day rape of the forest, happened to the coiling serpent, the time it takes for modern man to determine whether ancient women were foolish or not. Hack into the database. Hack into the panel mark survival. Hack into celebrity. Hack into the cultural development of taste. Hack into violence, fear, and ignorance. How are they linked?

fully aware of the world that we are stepping into. The times that we are walking into. Unafraid.

where they need to be. We are calling from the prisons, from beneath the prisons, that wall, the wall that doesn't exist anymore. Except by name, you know. When the first multinational corporation, the Dutch East India Trade Company, purchased the island of Manahatta from the Lenape, it was not a purchase, although they believed it to be. The Lenape saw it as a gift, an offering, a way of saying thank you, for indeed they had helped them eat, grow crops, fish, taught them how to tend the land, the climate. So the Dutch became very angry at the fact that after they had supposedly paid for this land, that the Lenape did not leave, and decided to build a 12-foot wall around the lower half of Manhattan. A fortress, if you will, on the island of Manahatta. It was a wall that was built to keep the Lenape out. When other Europeans came, they would charge them to enter the wall and say, well, they made a market right inside of the wall. The market exists to this day, right inside of that wall. Right on the island of Manahatta. And at this market, you could rent slaves, because most people could not afford to buy them, but you could rent them for the weekend. If you're building a house or doing work, you know, you could rent them. You could buy furs, pelts, food,

0: they built no longer exists. The wall that was built to keep the Lenni Lenape out. However, there is still a markation of where the wall was. It tells you where it is. It's called Wall Street.
1: Wall Street. Wall Street. Wall Street. Wall Street.
0: That was that the northernmost wall. Of that which was built to keep the Lenni Lenape out. The wall that was built so that people could enter the market and exchange and rent slaves, buy pelts.

the insides of the prisons. From beneath the prisons. From within the walls. We find ourselves

brooding for the end of empire. I've seen enough.

0: was just convicted of aiding and abetting a conspiracy for a peaceful protest that happened in Spokane, Washington, June 11th, 2025.
1: We'll go to Spokane to speak with Bajan Mavawala, as well as Aaron Glantz, who's reporting this story for The Guardian. All that and more coming up. Welcome to Democracy Now!, democracynow.org, The War and Peace Report. I'm Amy Goodman. The U.S. attacked Iranian radar and drone sites on the island of Keshem over the weekend, while Iran said it launched a retaliatory attack on a U.S. base in Kuwait. This comes as Iran's foreign ministry claims it's not currently engaging in talks with the U.S. on the details of its nuclear program, and that Iran and Oman are the only two countries that have a right to, quote, exercise sovereignty, unquote, in the Strait of Hormuz. Despite this, President Trump claimed on social media that, quote, Iran really wants to make a deal, unquote. On Saturday, Trump said during an interview with his daughter-in-law, Laura Trump, on Fox News, that the U.S. should not have waged war on Iran.
2: You look at what happened with Iraq. We did so bad. That was such a foolish thing, what we did. Shouldn't have been there in the first place, by the way. And shouldn't have been in Iran. But Iran has the capability. If we didn't hit them with the B-2 bombers 9 months ago, they would have a nuclear weapon right now.
1: In southern Lebanon, Israeli troops captured the medieval Beaufort Castle over the weekend, raising the Israeli flag over the fortress in what the army described as its deepest incursion in Lebanon in over a quarter of a century. That's despite an April ceasefire brokered by the U.S. between Israel and Lebanon. This comes as Israel's Prime Minister Benjamin Netanyahu and Defense Minister Israel Katz ordered strikes on southern Beirut targeting Hezbollah. Overnight, Israeli attacks killed six people in a village near the city of Nabatea. This is a local resident.
3: Over there in the area where we are, the shelling is towards the Ali al-Tahar Hills, around the Beaufort Castle. We're in these valleys over there, sitting in an orchard. You never know how the drones might carry out some airstrikes on us. They're not sparing anyone.
1: In Gaza, Israeli attacks have killed two Palestinians and injured several others. On Saturday, Dr. Jamal Abu Aboun, head of the anesthesia department at Al-Yafa Medical Hospital in central Gaza, was killed in an Israeli drone strike that injured three other civilians, including a two-year-old girl. Since last October's U.S.-brokered so-called ceasefire, Israeli attacks have killed at least 922 Palestinians. The House Armed Services Committee has unveiled its proposed 2027 National Defense Authorization Act, which would see a record-shattering $1.15 trillion spent on the U.S. military over the next fiscal year. Among the bill's many provisions is Section 224, entitled the United States-Israel Defense Technology Cooperation Initiative, unquote. The provision would bring the U.S. and Israel into an unprecedented partnership covering technology sharing, the co-production of weapons systems, and bilateral research and development across multiple domains of warfare, including biotechnology, autonomous systems, AI, cyber warfare, and more. During a closed-door testimony with the House Oversight Committee on Friday, former Attorney General Pam Bondi claimed she lacked real authority in overseeing the release of the Epstein files. Instead, she blamed her successor, Attorney General Todd Blanche, Trump's former personal lawyer. Bondi also reportedly told committee members Blanche was managing, quote, the entire investigation, unquote, and determined which documents would be released. That's according to Congressmember Robert Garcia of California, the ranking Democrat on the committee. A federal judge has ordered a temporary halt to the Trump administration's efforts to set up a nearly $1.8 billion slush fund for Trump supporters who say they were wrongly investigated or prosecuted by previous administrations. The so-called Anti-Weaponization Fund was announced by the Department of Justice last month as part of a settlement between the IRS and Donald Trump and his family after the president sued his own administration's IRS for $10 billion over the leaking of his tax returns by an employee of a federal contractor. The Wall Street Journal reports more than a dozen Republican senators have privately urged top Trump aides to abandon the fund over concerns it could award millions of dollars to Trump supporters who attacked the Capitol and its police on January 6, 2021. Vice President Mike Pence also condemned the fund.
4: Let's get rid of this fund. I mean, it's deeply offensive to me that you could have a fund that could even possibly compensate people who assaulted police officers or vandalized the Capitol on January 6th. And I think that's broadly held by most Republicans.
1: In Newark, New Jersey, today marks the 11th day since hundreds of immigrants detained at the ICE jail known as Delaney Hall began a hunger and labor strike demanding their immediate release. Protesters and organizers continued to gather near the jail Sunday after New Jersey State Police erected a barricade about a half a mile long around Delaney Hall's perimeter. Activists have denounced New Jersey Governor Mikey Sherrill for deploying state police against protesters, with some officers wearing riot gear. Newark Mayor Ross Baraka has imposed a nightly curfew around Delaney Hall until further notice. There were reports of more arrests Sunday night as some protesters defied the curfew. Mayor Baraka's move came after another weekend of clashes between protesters and law enforcement. New Jersey Governor Sherrill said family visitations at Delaney Hall were partially restored Sunday after the Department of Homeland Security suspended visits, citing the protests. Many organizers and relatives of detainees said they were denied entry to the facility after waiting for hours. This is Karen Marino, whose uncle, Gabriel Marino, has been jailed at Delaney Hall since August of last year. She said her uncle lived in the United States for most of his life after migrating from Oaxaca, Mexico as a teenager.
5: My uncle is starving to death in there. His molars have fallen out. It is chaotic in there. It is hell. This is just like Auschwitz. It is history repeating itself. My uncle is in one of the hunger striking detention units. He is in there supporting this, but my uncle is feeling very weak, and I feel that he is dying in there. He is in the detention unit where guards have beaten and assaulted detainees.
1: Again, Karen Marino's uncle, Gabriel, has been at Delaney Hall since last August. She was speaking to Democracy Now!'s Maria Teresena. We'll have more on Delaney Hall after headlines. In Texas, police have arrested an Immigration and Customs Enforcement agent who faces charges of felony assault and falsely reporting a crime during an immigration raid in Minneapolis in January. Hennepin County prosecutors allege 52-year-old Christian Castro shot Venezuelan immigrant Julio Sosa Celis in the leg through the door of a home, then lied by claiming the assault was in self-defense. Castro was booked into the Cameron County Jail in Texas Friday. If he challenges his extradition, Democratic Governor Tim Walz of Minnesota will have to make a formal request from Texas Republican Governor Greg Abbott, a Trump ally. The U.S. military says it struck a vessel in the Eastern Pacific on Saturday, killing three men. U.S. Southern Command claimed the vessel was, quote, engaged in narco-trafficking operations, again, providing no evidence. Since September, the Pentagon says it's killed more than 200 people in strikes on boats in the Caribbean Pacific. The attacks have been widely condemned as unlawful extrajudicial killings. In Colombia, a pro-Trump lawyer and businessman took lead over an ally of outgoing leftist President Gustavo Petro in the first round of the presidential election on Sunday. Far-right candidate Abelardo de la Espriella took nearly 44% of the vote, compared to 41% for Ivan Cepeda, whose vow to continue Petro's progressive agenda and negotiate peace deals with armed groups. De la Espriella has promised to crack down on crime and build mega prisons like SECOT. That's the Salvadoran prison inspired by El Salvador's president, Nayib Bukele. The two candidates will head to a runoff later this month. A federal judge has ordered Donald Trump's name to be removed from the John F. Kennedy Center for the Performing Arts. U.S. District Judge Christopher Cooper ruled Friday Trump's rebranding of the center to include his own name constituted an illegal act, writing, quote, Congress gave the Kennedy Center its name and only Congress can change it, unquote. Judge Cooper also temporarily barred Trump from closing the Kennedy Center for what Trump claimed are renovations. Trump announced a two-year closure after a wave of artists and performers resigned or canceled performances. Meanwhile, President Trump has lashed out at prominent artists who've canceled plans to perform at the Great American State Fair. That's the name of a series of events on the National Mall to celebrate the 250th anniversary of the signing of the Declaration of Independence. A number of performers say they were misled by organizers and did not know of the event's connections to Trump and his MAGA movement. Among those canceling are Young MC, Morris Day, Martina McBride, CNC Music Factory, and the Commodores. In response, President Trump blasted the artists who dropped out as third rate and said he might replace their performances by delivering a major speech, unquote. Brooklyn Rivera, a prominent Nicaraguan indigenous leader, died in prison over the weekend. He was 73 years old. Rivera was a former lawmaker and leader of the Miskito people, the largest indigenous group in Nicaragua. In the 1980s, Rivera fought against the Sandinista government alongside the CIA-backed Contra rebels. He was imprisoned 3 years ago by Nicaraguan authorities. 3 days before his death, the government published photos of Rivera bedridden, intubated, and emaciated, prompting outrage from human rights groups. And here in New York, family and friends gathered at Riverside Church Saturday for a memorial service celebrating the life of Assata Shakur, the legendary Black Panther and Black liberation activist who died last September at the age of 78 in Cuba. Assata Shakur was convicted in the May 2, 1973 killing of a New Jersey state trooper during a shootout that left one of her fellow activists dead. She was shot twice by police during the incident. In 1979, she managed to escape from jail and flee to Cuba, where she received political asylum. She long proclaimed her innocence. This is the renowned abolitionist, author, and activist Angela Davis speaking at Saturday's memorial service.
6: And so when we defend Assata Shakur today, we are defending all radical movements, anti-racist movements, abolition feminist movements, anti-Zionist movements, anti-war movements, anti-capitalist movements.
1: And those are some of the headlines. This is Democracy Now!, democracynow.org, The War and Peace Report. I'm Amy Goodman. We begin today's show in New Jersey, as today marks 11 days since an estimated 300 immigrants detained at the Delaney Hall Newark ICE jail began a hunger and labor strike demanding their immediate release. Protesters and organizers continued to gather near the massive jail over the weekend after New Jersey State Police imposed a barricade about a half mile long around Delaney's Hall perimeter. Activists denounced New Jersey Governor Mike Sherrill for deploying state police, with officers in riot gear reportedly beating up protesters. Newark Mayor Ross Baraka has imposed a nightly curfew around Delaney Hall until further notice. There were reports of more arrests Sunday night as some protesters defied the curfew. Mayor Baraka's announcement Sunday came after another weekend of clashes between protesters and law enforcement. Democracy Now!'s Maria Terracena was on the ground and spoke to several people. This is Sally Pillay, a mutual aid advocate with Eyes on ICE New Jersey. She described the chaotic scene as state police swarmed the protest outside Delaney Hall Saturday night.
7: There was no announcement. There was nothing. It just came. There was an escalation of police with shields, mounted horses, flashbangs, tear gas, smoke bombs, that was just one after the other, one after the other. And there was just no sense of, you know, safeness that people in the crowd felt. We do mutual aid and support for the families. We had nothing to do with the protests that were going on. But the way the police, the state police moved and the local police moved against the crowd from the north side coming down Doremus Avenue, it started to shove the crowd towards the white mutual aid tent. And so we felt very trapped. And then the smoke was coming in. And so we had to escape.
1: Meanwhile, union workers led a picket line near Delaney Hall Sunday afternoon, demanding the ICE jail be shut down. For more on the latest, we're joined by Bob Hennelly. He's the award-winning investigative journalist, general manager of WBAI Pacifica Radio in New York, also host of What's Going On Labor Monday, and has been covering the protests at Delaney Hall. His new piece for Salon is titled Escalating Tensions at Newark Migrant Prison Draws Ire of Lawmakers. Bob, if you can go through the weekend with the New Jersey governor, who actually has called for Delaney Hall to be shut down, calling out New Jersey state troopers, and take us through the weekend, right through the state of exception or emergency that the Newark mayor has now imposed.
8: So I do think we do have to introduce one element here that in your comprehensive lead-in you didn't include, which was the decision by the Trump administration last week with Secretary Mullen threatening to actually close the international arrival function at Newark Liberty Airport right as the World Cup is about to start. And both the all of the states in this region have invested heavily in that. Also, what is most disturbing, perhaps, is that anyone who's been around for a while, and I have the fortune and privilege to be in that category, you have to recall that in 1967, the deployment during what has been called the rebellion in Newark with the state police and National Guard and the same kind of freelance vibe, it's got actually disturbing, resulted in the death of 27 people. And a subsequent report by the Lilly Commission, which was convened by Governor Hughes, much like the Kerner Commission, found that actually the state police and National Guard extended the period of time of civil unrest, contributing to the length of chaos because they actually targeted Black businesses for destruction. I'm not suggesting that happened here, but it is disturbing that it's such an ahistorical response. And what it does

0: issued by Article III courts. And I just think it's also foreseeable. You do know, because you covered it when it happened, back in May of 2025, Mayor Baraka was taken off the street by masked federal agents. I recall this all the time because this is when it really started. And Bonnie Watson Coleman, Congresswoman, 80 pounds when wet, and Representative MacGyver, Representative Menendez, all wrapped around in the tradition of nonviolent self-defense, the Gandhi's tradition to slow down the process of these masked agents taking the elected mayor of New Jersey's largest city into custody. Now, at that point, I submit, that's when the state of New Jersey, under the prior administration, needed to stand up a protective corridor for the humanitarian work that's going on there. And that's the upset here, is that folks who are well-intentioned, who see this, what happened in Minneapolis with the assassination of Renee Good and Alex Preddy, they come there ready to engage with the helmet on, gas masks. And what they may not know is that there's a very fragile humanitarian effort, which, of course, I'm not surprised your reporter captured with Sally there, where they were, when things are calm, individuals are released who have been detained or imprisoned. And it's so important that they be encircled by the beloved community, not by a pool of reporters or protesters, that they be cared for, that they end up, and you know, you may know this area, that part of Ironbound is an industrial area. And so they're literally dumped on the sidewalk, no means to connect with their family. And with these aid workers, this faith-based community enterprise has been going on since the winter of 2025, before people knew what Delaney Hall was, that gets fractured when there's not the disciplined, nonviolent protest going on outside. And so these folks don't get the advantage of being debriefed. First, they may not get released. And second, many of them don't have legal counsel. They're denied the interaction with a social worker, the ability to have resources to get on with their life and to continue to fight for their freedom.
1: Mm. And Bob, if you can explain what the state of exception is that Mayor Baraka has imposed, and then the labor groups that came out yesterday, Sunday around 4 o'clock.
0: Right. So, and this is caused, has a historic irony. Mayor Baraka is the late poet and cultural leader, was one of the key leaders in Newark at the time of the insurrection, had been beaten by the Newark police. His son is Mayor Roz Baraka. Mayor Baraka does not impose this kind of thing, like a curfew, without having, I'd say, some reasonable concern. It's only in the area around Ironbound, this distinct area of Ironbound, because Ironbound itself is diverse. There's a part of Ironbound that is a rich cultural, music community, residential community, and then there's a part of it that's industrial. So that you need to understand that the union turnout was underreported. I'm so glad you mentioned it. HPAE, the nurses union in New Jersey, 32BJ SEIU, they do see the labor connection here. Because remember, as we spoke last time, these inmates are getting $1 a day, while the head of GEO, a private corporation, is getting over $11 million. So there's actually, and I'm wondering, at what point does America corrections unions stand up and say, listen, this isn't good across the board? And that's, we are seeing labor step up and seeing the connection between this fundamental civil liberties question.
1: Bob Henley, I want to thank you for being with us. We're going to continue to follow what's going on at Delaney Hall. Bob Henley, award-winning investigative journalist, broadcast and print for more than 40 years, general manager of WBAI Pacifica Radio, which is doing wall-to-wall coverage of what's happening at Delaney. He's host of What's Going On Labor Monday. Up next, Oscar-nominated director Julie Cohen and former Wall Street Journal reporter Paul Barrett on the DIY ICE Citizens Bank campaign. Stay with us. Mm-hmm.

0: My Friend by the Malian singer Fatoumata Jawara, performed in Democracy Now! Years ago. This is Democracy Now!, democracynow.org. I'm Amy Goodman. We look now at a growing boycott against Citizens Bank amidst a campaign to pressure the corporation to divest from financing CoreCivic and Geo Group, two of the nation's largest private operators of ICE jails. An interfaith coalition of dozens of religious groups in Boston said Citizens Bank has failed to adequately address its concern about financing private prisons. So the group is now withdrawing $1 million from its estimated $14 million account with the bank. The Greater Boston Interfaith Organization plans to continue pulling out $1 million at a time until the bank addresses its concerns. This is Senior Minister of Old South Church in Boston, Bishop John Edgerton, explaining the decision on MS Now.
1: We pulled $1 million out today. We transferred it to another bank because we want Citizens to stop doing this dirty business. Citizens is one of the only banks in the country that banks with and provides financing for CoreCivic and Geo Group, two of the most notorious private prison companies in this country. This year, Emmanuel Damas, who is a neighbor, a Boston resident, a 56-year-old man, he died in CoreCivic detention in Arizona from a toothache. He had a toothache. He complained about it. They didn't give him proper care. His toothache became an infection. His infection became sepsis, and he died. And these are the practices that CoreCivic is notorious for and Geo Group is notorious for. And they will not be abusing our neighbors, not with our money.
0: That's Reverend John Edgerton speaking to Rachel Maddow. A Citizens Bank spokesperson responded to Democracy Now! In a statement that said, quote, Citizens is deeply committed to the communities we serve, investing $2 billion in 2025 to help build or preserve more than 8,000 affordable housing units, contributing over 265,000 volunteer hours and partnering with nonprofits across our footprint. People have strong and often differing views on issues like immigration. It's an important public policy debate, but it's not the role of the banks to set policy. Our role is to follow the law and apply our standards consistently as we serve all of our clients, Citizens Bank said to Democracy Now! For more, we're joined by two guests here in New York. Julie Cohen is an Oscar-nominated director who's made many films, including RBG, about the Supreme Court Justice. Everybody, my name is Polly Murray. She and her husband, Paul Barrett, who is a former reporter with The Wall Street Journal and Bloomberg Businessweek, wrote an op-ed this weekend for NJ.com about their decision to close their accounts at Citizens Bank over the bank's complicity with Delaney Hall and other ICE jails. We welcome you both to Democracy Now! Thank you so much for being with us. Julie, let's start with you. Talk about what the Citizens Bank campaign is all about and about your personal decision.
2: Yeah, the campaign to protest Citizens Bank is about their complicity. They finance both Geo Group, which operates Delaney Hall and other ICE detention, and CoreCivic, which operates the Dilley Center in Texas, which you may remember is where Liam Ramos was held and many other children are still being held. And the idea is to basically use our collective economic power to speak out about those who are give it kind of aiding and abetting this system. I'm taken aback hearing the statement that Citizens Bank just gave you. I'm hearing it for the first time just now. But there was a phrase in there where he said they're committed to upholding the law. Well, some of what's going on, a lot of what's going on in these ICE detention facilities is not lawful because people are being detained there, immigrant neighbors, most of whom have not committed any crime beyond immigration violations, are being held there without due process. So that's unconstitutional. So they're not upholding the law if they're helping finance these facilities.
0: And explain, we're talking about hunger and labor a hunger and a labor strike inside the jail. The labor part of it isn't talked about as much. While DHS denies this is going on, interestingly, the border czar, Tom Homan, has talked about force feeding, though he has denied that the hunger strike is happening.
2: Yeah, he's done all kinds of things. He's denied the hunger strike is happening. He's saying that they might have to force feed people, which you obviously wouldn't have to do if there was no hunger strike. And he has also deeply inaccurately claimed that the reason this just happened, I think on Fox yesterday, he was saying the reason that the hunger strikers are striking is because they feel that they have the right to the ethnic food of their home countries. Made up out of whole cloth. The issue having the issue is their unconstitutional incarceration. They also have complained about conditions, including putrid water, not enough food, and worms in their food. Nobody's talking about wanting to get their own specialized ethnic food. That's just crap.
0: Paul Barrett, you're a former reporter with the Wall Street Journal and with Business Week. If you can talk about CoreCivic and GEO, these corporations and Citizens Bank relationship with them.
3: Sure. These are major corporations that require continued financing from banks and other financial institutions in order to operate. Over more than a dozen years, Citizens Bank has arranged for and helped provide some $2 billion in financing for GEO Group and CoreCivic. Without that money, these corporations literally could not function. In 2019, other major banks and financial institutions pulled back from precisely this type of financing, not because of what's going on in Delaney Hall. Delaney Hall wasn't open at that time. They pulled back because they could see that association with the private prison industry was hurting their brand reputation, and they said, no more. We're out of this business. Banks do care about what consumers think about their business. Citizens just decided to stay in, to keep taking the profits from this financing, and as a result, now finds itself enmeshed in this, you know, obscene policy of the Trump administration. And we're just calling for them to step back. They can just stop doing it. It's not that complicated.
0: Last year, during a quarterly earnings call for the private prison company GEO Group, the CEO, David Donahue, claimed that Delaney Hall, another ICE detention center in Michigan, Northlake, would represent potentially an additional $130 million in annual revenue and the need for over 160,000 ICE detention beds nationwide.
4: To date, the Delaney Hall and Northlake contract announcements represent in excess of $130 million of this annualized revenue potential. However, these facilities are expected to generate only partial revenue and earnings contribution in 2025 due to the timing of these facility activations. As a reminder, once a contract has been awarded, our typical facility activation period is 60 to 90 days to hire, train, and clear staff, and to get the facility ready for occupancy, followed by a gradual ramp up in utilization. As we have previously discussed, before the passage of the Laken and Riley Act, the Trump administration had indicated a need to ramp up to 100,000 total ICE detention beds for increased interior enforcement operations. Based on public statements from ICE, the implementation of the Laken and Riley Act could require an incremental 60,000 ICE detention beds or more. We continue to believe that an increase to between 100,000 and 160,000 total detention beds will require a range of solutions for the detention and processing of migrants in the United States.
0: That's David Donahue, CEO of GEO Group, the for-profit prison company that runs Delaney Hall. Paul Barrett.
3: Well, one of GEO Group's top former officials has just become the top official of ICE.
0: So today, actually.
3: Right, a guy named Venturella. And this indicates the tight enmeshment between the Trump administration policy, this private prison corporation, and in turn, Citizens Bank, which provides the vital financing that GEO Group needs to operate. So this is what we want to see disentangled. We want to see Citizens Bank walking away from this situation.
0: Julie, you write in your piece at NJ.com, there are multiple ways to protest the Trump anti-immigrant agenda, and not all of them require you to show up in person at an ICE detention facility. You talk about pressuring your local government to refuse to allow ICE to open one of its privately operated jails where you live. Can you describe how this has happened around the country? And also, you and Paul have been protesting outside Delaney dozens of times.
2: Yeah, I mean, we've been going to Delaney pretty much ever since it opened last spring. We were there the same week, I think just the day, maybe the day before or the day after Representative McIver was arrested there and is still facing potentially 17 years in prison, by the way, another thing that should be protested vehemently.
0: This is LaMonica McIver, the New Jersey Congress member, who said she was trying to protect the mayor who was arrested, Mayor Ross Baraka of Newark, right. And she has been indicted by Alina Hubba, actually, was the U.S. attorney at the time, right. Who's been removed because they said she was unlawfully there as right. U.S. attorney, right. President Trump's former personal attorney.
2: Yeah, it's just illegality on top of illegality, which is almost leading me to forget what I was saying. But we go there, you know, you had earlier on the show one of the mutual aid supporters of the people detained there and their families, Sally. And really, we've just been, there are people there every single day. Paul and I had been going about once a week, you know, just for a few hours to support what they're doing and to just stand outside with signs kind of reminding the community, which on that strip of Newark is basically short haul truckers, what's going on inside, holding up signs saying no detention without due process, saying no concentration camps in the USA.
0: And what are the shoes?
2: Okay, yes. The mutual aid groups, one thing that they do is help make sure that visitors can get inside the facility to see their loved ones at the scheduled visiting time. The guards at Delaney come up with the kind of an ever-shifting list of reasons that people could be kept out. And often a wife will be kept out because she's not wearing the right kind of shoes. She has open-toed shoes. In some cases, she's wearing Crocs. She's wearing yoga pants. The mutual aid.
0: There is a dress code.
2: Well,
0: to visit?
2: There is a dress code, but the problem is that the dress code tends to change and shift over time, so people are never quite sure. And depending on what guard is at the gate, you know, there's no waiting room inside. This isn't like a regular prison. There's like this little outdoor. Now, first there was nothing, and then there's like a few kind of stadium bleachers with a little thing over them. And so if someone goes up and says, "No, you can't see your husband who was grabbed," like in one case, you know, while he was out getting diapers for your kids, "you can't see your husband now because you're wearing Crocs," then there's this mutual aid tent that's right out there saying, "Hey, what size shoes are you? We have shoes. We have pants if you need pants." And that's what and people are then able to go in to see their loved ones.
0: And Paul Barrett, the pressuring of local governments to refuse to allow ICE to open jails in their community.
3: Right. Well, this is actually succeeding all across the country. There are many communities in multiple states, including New Jersey, where local pressure on city councilmen and mayors and so forth is actually causing the communities to put up barriers to the opening of these facilities. And people just need to keep the pressure up because there is a successful campaign to slow down this process. And I will predict that in coming months, I think we're going to see ICE backing away from opening some of these facilities altogether.
0: Well, I want to thank you both for being with us. Paul Barrett, former reporter at The Wall Street Journal and Bloomberg Businessweek, and Julie Cohen, Oscar-nominated filmmaker who made the film, including RBG. They wrote an op-ed this weekend for NJ.com about their decision to close their accounts at Citizens Bank because of the bank's complicity with Delaney Hall and other ICE detention camps or jails. And actually, Saturday is a big day of action, Julie.
2: Yes, we are taking part. We didn't start this movement, but we have joined in enthusiastically in a national day of action. Anyone who wants to check it out can go to dicitizensbank.org, and you will find right now there are more than 90 protests planned outside Citizens branches all over the Northeast Midwest. There's the map of it. If there isn't one near your Citizens, just set one up yourself. We did. We'd been going to our friends at Montclair Indivisibles, and then we decided we would do our own in Bloomfield this weekend. So you can just click on and find out where the one nearest is. Show up with your citizen sign, or someone will give you a sign. It's so easy and it's so worth doing. And this citizen pressure really has made a difference. It stopped Avelo Airlines from, flying detainees out of the country, doing deportation flights. Like, citizen action can really make a difference. And that's what we're not banking on.
0: I want to thank Julie Cohen and Paul Barrett. This is Democracy Now!, democracynow.org. I'm Amy Goodman. As Paul Barrett said, the acting director of Immigration and Customs Enforcement, he officially resigned from the agency just about a year after his appointment to oversee Trump's rapid expansion of nationwide ICE raids, immigration detention, and deportations. Yesterday was Todd Lyons' official last day heading up ICE. After he announced in April he'd be stepping down by the end of May, Lyons was never confirmed by the Senate. During his tenure, he repeatedly defended ICE's tactics, even as the agency faced mounting scrutiny over its agents' violent crackdown on protesters and dehumanizing treatment of immigrants. The man who continues to be ICE head today, who takes over from Lyons, Trump tapped David Venturella, a former ICE official, private prison executive who was the vice president at Geo Group, to replace Lyons. Senator Elizabeth Warren's demanding Venturella disclose more details about his ties to Geo Group, which, according to Public Citizen, saw its profits jump from $32 million in 2024 to more than $254 million last year. As the Trump administration expands government contracts with ICE jails nationwide, Senator Warren's letter to Venturella said in part, quote, "You worked at the Geo Group, the largest private prison contractor operating immigrant detention facilities across the U.S., for over a decade prior to joining ICE. That history and your reported use of DHS personnel and resources for personal or political favors raise serious concerns about your ability to effectively serve as ICE's leader, especially at a time when the Trump administration's mass deportation agenda is systematically violating fundamental human rights," Senator Warren wrote. For more, we're joined by Sitara Khandhari, Advocacy Director at Detention Watch Network. Tell us more about who David Venturella is and what role Geo Group has played with the expansion of these for-profit private prisons around the country holding immigrants.
5: Good morning, Amy. Thanks for having me. Yes, as you mentioned, David Venturella is an official who has basically been bopping in and out of ICE and Geo Group for decades now. He has served at ICE in the past under both the Bush and Obama administrations, spent time at Geo Group for the past year, has been an advisor, a sort of a contractor with ICE, and is now going to be heading up the agency. And, you know, in his role at Geo Group, he oversaw the contracts that Geo Group was negotiating and developing with ICE over the last couple of years, Delaney Hall being one of those contracts. That's a relatively new detention facility that has opened over the last year or two. That one, along with several others that we had been keeping an eye on since the Biden administration opened over the last couple of years and have been detaining people in ICE custody now under the Trump administration. And as your guests previously mentioned, the conditions at these facilities, like the conditions at detention facilities across the country, whether they're run by Geo Group or one of the other private detention contractors or, local or federal or state government, the conditions are horrendous. And Venturella has had sort of a really direct role in how all of this has developed over the last year, 2 years specifically, but really decades.
0: I mean, it is very interesting that both Venturella and Tom Homan, the so-called border czar, who's denying that immigrant detainees are on hunger strike, but then threatening to force feed them, worked for under Obama, President Obama.
5: Exactly. And this was, you know, just like we're seeing now under President Trump with this campaign of mass detention and deportation. The Obama years was the last period of mass deportations that we saw. Your viewers may remember he was dubbed the deporter in chief by many immigrant rights advocates. He oversaw a huge number of deportations during his tenure. And of course, Venturella was at the agency during that time. And now he is supporting the current Trump administration and carrying out really a brutal mass detention and deportation campaign.
0: He was senior vice president at GEO Group, which runs Delaney Hall and many other immigrant jails. And now, starting today, is the head of ICE. If you could comment on the amount of money that GEO Group is getting, as Detention Watch has noted, earlier this year, GEO Group reported a company record of $254 million in profit last year, roughly a 700% increase from the year before.
5: Yeah, I'm going to say that again to make sure your viewers heard. A 700% increase in profits. I mean, that's really, really unheard of. And, you know, we heard throughout the election cycle how excited the private prison companies were about a potential Trump administration coming in. You know, already under the Biden administration, there had been ongoing negotiations around expansion. We had been keeping an eye on Delaney Hall, Northlake in Michigan, several other facilities that had been under negotiation for new contracts with ICE. And then, of course, with the Trump administration coming in and with this expanded detention and deportation campaign have really made a massive, massive profit. And I think it's really critical for folks to understand really the intricate relationship that private prison companies have with ICE. It's really revolving door. And this is a classic example, as I said before, Venturella being at ICE previously under Bush and Obama and now and then going back to GEO and now back under the Trump administration. And it's really hard to see where the interests of ICE end and those of private prison companies begin. They're so intertwined that it's hard to see a separation between them.
0: Finally, the Washington Post observed a federal ethics rule generally bars government employees from working on contracts awarded to their former employers for a year. But the administration granted Venturella a waiver from this rule. As an ICE advisor, Venturella has advocated for the use of warehouses to detain immigrants, a practice that's drawn nationwide outrage. NBC News noted that after he retired from GEO, Venturella was a consultant for the company advising on new and existing contracts, according to a filing with the Securities and Exchange Commission. Your final comments in this last 30 seconds, Sitara.
5: It really shows the depth of corruption with this administration, the fact that he was able to get a waiver. You know, by the way, former Attorney General Pam Bondi also was a lobbyist for private prison companies. I mean, the entanglement runs deep. And at the end of the day, the people who suffer are those who are behind bars in detention centers across the country and their loved ones. And by the way, you know, all Americans, I mean, this is all at great moral cost and billions in taxpayer dollars as, you know, right now, Congress is considering handing ICE another $38 billion, which, by the way, is the same amount of money that they propose to spend on these warehouse detention facilities.
0: Sitara Gandahari, I want to thank you for being with us, Advocacy Director at Detention Watch Network. Coming up, we go to Spokane, Washington, where three people have been convicted of conspiracy for taking part in a protest. We'll speak to one of them, Army veteran Bajan Mavawala, and reporter Aaron Glantz. Stay with us.

0: Rapture by Kasi Velaza, performed at the Brooklyn Folk Festival. This is Democracy Now!, democracynow.org. I'm Amy Goodman. We end today's show with President Trump's escalating crackdown on First Amendment rights. A federal jury last week convicted three people, including a U.S. military veteran, of felony conspiracy charges over their involvement in an anti-ICE protest in Spokane, Washington, last June. The protesters are awaiting sentencing, face up to 6 years in prison. For more, we go to Spokane, where we're joined by one of them. Bajan Mavawala is a U.S. military veteran in the war in Afghanistan. We're also joined by Aaron Glantz, fellow at the Center for Advanced Study of Behavioral Sciences at Stanford University. His recent piece for The Guardian headlined, "Federal jury finds Army veteran and two other ICE protesters guilty of conspiracy." Before we go to Bajan, I'm wondering, Aaron, if you can talk about the significance of this term conspiracy. I want to go to a clip first of an interview that you did on PBS's NewsHour. This is former acting U.S. Attorney General Richard Barker on PBS NewsHour.
1: Nobody was really hurt. None of the protesters were hurt. Fortunately, none of the law enforcement officers were hurt either.
2: He was aware that other U.S. attorneys had been ousted for refusing to comply with Trump Justice Department orders, and he worried about his ability to act ethically if he stayed on the job. So he resigned.
1: I didn't feel in this case that a conspiracy charge that would carry a 6-year term of incarceration was true to who I was or who I wanted to be as a federal prosecutor.
0: So that's former acting U.S. Attorney General Richard Barker resigned, speaking to our guest, Aaron Glantz, on PBS NewsHour. Aaron, so talk about the significance of this conspiracy conviction just before we go to the military veteran who was convicted.
3: I mean, what we have here is a really large reach of the conspiracy statute. The charge here, conspiracy to impede or injure federal officers. What happened was a relatively minor demonstration at an ICE facility in Spokane, Washington. There was a Facebook post by the former president of the Spokane City Council about two Venezuelan migrants who were going to be, according to him, unlawfully deported. A federal judge ended up freeing one of those migrants, saying his arrest was unconstitutional. A number of demonstrators showed up. Bajan was one of them. He went home. He was going about his life. And then a month later, the FBI showed up at his door and a number of other demonstrators and arrested them for conspiracy. The individual you just heard from, Richard Barker, was the head of the U.S. Attorney's Office in Eastern Washington State, and he declined to sign the indictment. He resigned. When I spoke with him, he talked about the fact that here you have a case where no protesters were hurt, no ICE agents were hurt, and yet a number of the demonstrators are facing 6 years in prison. At the same time, the killers of Rene Good and Alex Preddy in Minneapolis have not been prosecuted at all, and he did not feel good about that. He talked to me about being a Sunday school teacher and needing to go before his fellow church members and talk to them about right and wrong, and he didn't think he could stay in his job. And I think that that's ultimately what this case is about in some way. You're going to hear from Bajan in a second. I was really impressed with him the whole time I've been covering this case over the past year as somebody who signed up to serve his country in Afghanistan in 2021 when Afghanistan fell to the Taliban, helping individuals come to this country to avoid being killed by the Taliban, who helped the U.S. military, and then standing up for some of his fellow residents in Spokane when the Trump administration tried to unlawfully deport them, always standing up and now facing 6 years in prison.
0: So let's go to Bajan Mavawala. This is your first interview since your conviction for aiding the conspiracy, for taking part in this ICE protest. Bajan, six of the nine people originally charged took plea deals. But you, Archer and Farrell, decided to fight. Now you've been convicted. Your response and why you decided to go to trial.
4: Yeah, I definitely felt like it was important to go to trial because if I had taken a plea deal, it would have essentially been me lying and saying that, you know, I did something that I didn't do. I didn't assault anybody. I didn't destroy any property. And the protest was largely peaceful, and I felt that it was very important to put that in front of a jury. And I think it's important to note that I was convicted of aiding and abetting, which was not included in the original indictment that I was arrested for back in July of last year.
0: Talk about why you decided to engage in this protest. You're a former U.S. Army. You're a U.S. Army combat veteran. You served in Afghanistan. Why put yourself on the line here?
4: I believe very strongly in the importance for people to be able to immigrate to the United States, for asylum seekers to find safety here. And I also very strongly believe in the people's right to address their government for things that they believe is wrong. And I saw a post on Reddit that said, you know, hey, these people are being unlawfully detained. And I had time and I said, you know what, I'm going to go down and do what's right. I'm going to go and tell them, hey, I do not agree with this. I think this is wrong.
0: Inspired by your arrest, your father, who we talked to, announced his congressional run in January will appear at a forum with other candidates Tuesday night. Have you heard from the incumbent Congressman Michael Baumgartner since your conviction?
4: I have not heard anything from him. I'm not sure if he's made a statement or not.
0: And can you talk about your involvement since you were in Afghanistan and helping Afghan refugees come to this country, how you got involved with this work and how it inspired you to stand up against ICE?
4: My dad also deployed to Afghanistan around the same time that I did. And there was one of the guys that he had trained while he was there. He managed to get on one of the planes leaving as Kabul was falling, but his wife and young children were not able to. My dad asked if I could help to see if we could find a way to get them out of the country. And it just kind of snowballed from there. I mean, we ended up at one point, we had about 200 people on the list that we were trying to track, and we had to really significantly pare that down because
0: We have 10 seconds, Bejun. So I
4: thought, you know, hey, this is something that's really important to do. I wanted to help those people.
0: Bejun Mavawala, I want to thank you so much for being with us. And Aaron Glantz, fellow at the Center for Advanced Study of Behavioral Sciences at Stanford University, will link to your article in The Guardian. Federal jury finds Army veteran and two other ICE protesters guilty of conspiracy.
5: I had the opportunity to go to the Art Mageddon Festival in Ditmas Park recently. And there I met a local mom and volunteer named Genevieve and her two children, Remsen and Pipsy. Genevieve got to witness Pipsy express herself creatively using spray paint for the first time and mused about how uniquely Brooklyn that moment was.
6: And like, I just turned 47 and I'm like, I could be in yoga pants in the suburbs. But instead, here I'm raising my two beautiful kids with adults who are amazing in a space that I trust. And like, I come back after leaving them alone and they've like broken out the spray paint.
7: We're not bringing this back.
6: And it's baby's first day of spray painting.
5: I'm Calvin Williams. This is what Brooklyn sounds like.
6: What does Brooklyn sound like?
8: Cop calls and motorcycles honking every time.

0: Good morning, everybody. You are listening to From the Get Go here on Radio Free Brooklyn. I'm Ryan, and I'm here with Evan Brakefield.
1: Hi.
0: The king of Hamtramck. What's up?
1: What's happening?
0: You got the Tigers hat on and everything.
1: Always.
0: Always. Repping the D. This is the second time on the show. We're doing George Harrison today, right?
1: Yep.
0: What was the thinking behind that? You just figured favorite Beatle?
1: Favorite Beatle? I have a bunch of records, so why not just play George? He's the best.
0: He's the best. And like we said, I told you at the beginning of the show, I've been listening to Do You Want to Know a Secret a ton recently. That album has a couple really good ones on it. There's the song Anna that I really like. Really, really good.
1: Overlooked early Beatles stuff.
0: It's great. It's so, so good. So we listened to, that was Taxman, right? Think for Yourself off of Rubber Soul before that. Don't Bother Me. This is all by the Beatles, by the way, if you didn't know. I'm just happy to dance with you. I mean mine. I need you. And Do You Want to Know a Secret? We've been burning through them this morning. And we're about to move on to, we're doing another phase of the Beatles after this. These are all George Harrison songs. I don't know why I was listening to so much. I think that there was a show that I listened to on NTS like a couple weeks ago where they just played Beatles covers.
1: Yeah.
0: There's so many Beatles covers. It's insane.
1: There's a lot of good ones out there.
0: There's so many good ones out there. I'm trying to think. I don't know. Did the Beatles do any covers themselves? I mean,
1: yeah, they covered quite a few Motown songs in the early days.
0: That's right. Yeah. Like some of the Northern Soul almost type stuff.
1: Yeah, exactly.
0: And then one of the
1: Chuck Berry too.
0: Yeah, I think
1: Beethoven, which I don't have that one, so we're not going to hear that one today.
0: Yeah. I think, and then George covered a bunch of Bob Dylan songs, I think, actually.
1: Yeah, we have a couple queued up for today.
0: All right, perfect.
1: Yeah.
0: Well, without further ado, what are we doing next?
1: This one's going to be Blue Jay Way off of Magical Mystery Tour.
0: Awesome. All right. Thank you all for tuning in. Keep it locked for some more George Harrison in the next hour, I guess 45 minutes. So don't turn that dial. And this is Blue Jay Way by the Beatles, primary songwriter, George Harrison.

0: popping on real quick to just let you know what you're listening to. First of all, the show is called From the Get-Go here on Radio Free Brooklyn. I'm Ryan. I'm here with my great friend, Evan.
1: Oh, thank
0: you. Pleasure
1: to
0: have you on the show.
1: Thank you.
0: We're listening to George Harrison tunes. That was Give Me Love, Give Me Peace on Earth off of Living in the Material World. Is that his first solo album?
1: Second.
0: What was the first one?
1: All Things Must Pass.
0: All Things Must Pass was the first. Oh, my gosh. I thought that was a little later. Yeah, what an amazing start. Jeez.
1: Have you seen the Martin Scorsese documentary called Living in the Material World?
0: No, I haven't.
1: It's the only one that he did about the Beatles. It was just about George Harrison.
0: That's so interesting. I have not seen that. Is it about like his whole life or just post-Beatles or?
1: Yeah, it's about, I think, pretty much his whole life.
0: Interesting.
1: Yeah.
0: Oh, I got to check that out.
1: It's really amazing.
0: I gotta give that a go. Before that was If Not For You of All Things Must Pass. Then we had Something off Abbey Road. Don't Let Me Wait Too Long, another one off of Living in the Material World. It's All Too Much off Yellow Submarine. I Want to Tell You off Revolver. Only a Northern Song, which, as you were telling me, is a little diss track on their label off of Yellow Submarine. And then the last time we hopped on mic was right before we played Blue Jay Way by Magical Mystery Tour. We've got about 12 minutes left in the show. We got more tracks to go through, right?
1: Yeah, we got a couple more good ones.
0: Awesome.
1: Yeah.
0: Anything you want to say before we hop back into it?
1: I think we should just listen to the music.
0: Let's listen to the music. All right. We got more George Harrison coming your way. Stay tuned for the next 12 minutes, and we're going to treat you real, real right. So stay tuned. It's going to be a good time.

0: All right, we only got a minute and a half left, so I'm going to tell you what we're listening to. If you didn't know, this is Got My Mind Set on You by George Harrison off of Cloud Nine. Infamous album cover. Fantastic stuff.
1: Awesome.
0: What is Life by George Harrison again, All Things Must Pass, and the Beatles with Long, Long, Long. And then I think we left off with Give Me Love, Give Me Peace on Earth off Living in the Material World again by George Harrison.
1: That's right.
0: Anything to say before you tune off, sign off, whatever you want to call it?
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0: Listen to more George Harrison. Thanks for tuning in, everybody. Hope you're safe. Hope you're well. Have a great week. Enjoy the sun. The rain is gone. And yeah, in true George Harrison fashion, here comes the sun. Have a great week, everybody. And we'll see you next Tuesday. Stay tuned for Eleanor up next.

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1: 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Dave and I like to give our like closing statements. And this is our closing. 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You didn't know what you were getting into, but I feel like you had a good time.
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I am Ori Givens, host of the new show, Queer State of Mind. 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

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You are listening today to Immortal Bud, my show every Tuesday at 9 a.m. I hope everyone is having a wonderful morning, and I am delighted to be back here again, as I am live every single week. Welcome back if you're tuning in, or if you're just welcoming for the first time. My name is Eleanor, and this is Immortal Bud. My show where we listen to music, we listen to poetry, we read poetry around a different theme each week, and me just trying to sit in the studio and kind of talk through anything I'm thinking about that week and trying to get a deeper understanding informed by all these different and amazing modes of creative expression. So my theme last week was the flood, and I had a great time, and actually difficult time trying to come up with different songs and poems for that week. But today we chose a week where there were almost too many songs I could pick from, and this theme is dreams. It's something that I love to talk about, I love to think about, and there was a huge amount, of course, of music and poetry surrounding this. So I'm not going to talk for too long because I want to start off with a song that is I think only is right to start off our show this morning. And I'm sorry if I'm sounding distracted. There are some technical difficulties going on that I'm trying to manage, but we should all be good. And I'm going to start us off with a song that I could not play during the show. And I think then afterwards we're going to get into a little bit more of my thoughts surrounding this topic. But anyway, up next, of course, we have Fleetwood Mac, Dreams. Enjoy.

Of course, Dreams by Fleetwood Mac off the album Rumours. I know it is one of the most played albums on radio of all time, but I feel like it would be wrong if I had an episode of my show titled Dreams and I didn't play that song today. Anyway, welcome everyone to Immortal Bird Radio. I promise I am fully back and present with everyone now. I was just distracted by various technical goings on when I opened my show. But we are back and we are better than ever talking today about Dreams, one of my favorite things to talk about and favorite media. And I think, you know, what is there to say about Dreams? I was trying to discuss last night about why I'm so attracted to the idea of dreams, you know, not just like dreaming when you sleep, but daydreaming and even having things to aspire to. But I think specifically with you know, dreams at night, something that I find I am really drawn to and that I also get a lot of creative inspiration from is this kind of space that they occupy, that existing in the subconscious, you know, somewhere that isn't awareness but isn't complete unawareness either. And I think that a lot of films and music that I'm drawn to also attempt to sit in this in-between space to explore it, think about it, what it means, what can come of it. I think especially of David Lynch, who said his best ideas come to him when he's lucid dreaming. And also because the trailer just came out for their new film, I guess I'm thinking about them. But the amazing movie by Jane Schoenbrunn, I saw the TV Glow, which I think of at least once a week for various reasons. I think it's one of the most beautiful and thought-provoking films I've seen. And it was an amazing experience to see that in theaters. Anyway, this movie just takes this idea of in-between spaces to another level and, you know, thinks about what it would be like if you spent your whole life in this state between awareness and unconsciousness, something that exists, but also being, you know, too scared to follow your dreams, knowing that something else exists. Anyway, so coincidentally, it is also a movie with one of my favorite original soundtracks. Quick segue there. So to honor what it says about dreams, I am going to start our next break off with one of the most beautiful songs, I think, from the soundtrack of this film. And I'm really excited for the next one. So this song is Maria by Taper. And then I'm going to follow up with a couple of other songs that I think explore this idea that I was talking about nicely of sitting in this dream state and seeing what comes of it. So up next, we have Maria by Taper, and this is from the original soundtrack of I Saw the TV Glow. So enjoy.

And that was Center of Gravity by Yola Tengo off their album. I can hear, what is it called again? I keep forgetting. I Can Hear the Heart Beating as One, which is such a beautiful title for an album, I think. And before then, of course, we had one of my favorite artists of all time. And I know that I say that a lot on the show, but he genuinely is. That was Between the Bars by Elliot Smith off of his incredible record, Either Or. An album that I listen to all the time. And as I said before, I don't want to do too much talking this week because there are so many amazing songs about dreams that I want to play. And I am finding there is quite a considerable overlap between the songs that I wanted to play for this week, Dreams, and also for a couple of weeks ago, my episode that was about imagination and inspiration. A lot of similar artists, but I think that is beautiful. Anyway, I want to come back on this mic break to maybe talk a little bit more about what it is about dreaming that I enjoy so much. And I think that in any form, for me, it is about the sheer creativity that anyone can exercise when they're dreaming. You know, if you think about it, there aren't really any limits to dreams until, you know, we have the thought police, but we're not there yet. But, you know, because of this, I am a proponent of being idle, of sleeping, because you never know what ideas can enter your mind. And I encourage everyone to exercise their imagination as much as possible, because it is really productive to dream. And I think that it is a very freeing space in which to be creative, because, and I have talked about this before, I think maybe also on the imagination episode, that it is often very hard, at least for me, to start a creative project, to do that first act, because, you know, the fear that it won't immediately live up to the final project that you're picturing in your mind. But with dreams, those stakes are kind of removed, because it's like you're being creative from the bottom up instead of the top down, if that makes sense. You know, there's not about the destination that you're trying to reach, but more about the journey that you're kind of embarking on in your own mind. Anyway, there's a lot of music that excavates this idea, whether it be about the power of dreaming or actually inspired by dreams themselves. And so the next song is one that I think is absolutely beautiful. It's also an artist I listen to a huge amount, Belle and Sebastian, off of their record, The Boy with the Arab Strap, I think one of their most famous albums, and one I listen to all the time. And up next we have I Want by McGee, because I had to play any song off of the album that was called Two Star on the Dream Police, because it is very much on theme. Anyway, up next we do have A Summer Wasting by Belle and Sebastian.

0: And that was Back to Oz by Sufjan Stevens. And before that we had All That We Perceive by Thievery Corporation off their album, The Richest Man in Babylon. And before that, of course, I Want by McGee from Two Star and the Dream Police, and A Summer We Sing by Belle and Sebastian. And a very exciting day because I have my first ever guest on my show. Yay! Introduce yourself.
1: Hey everyone, my name is DJ. I'm Eleanor's boyfriend.
0: Yay! So someone that didn't really have a choice to like come on my show today, but very kindly accompanied me. And it's just so fun to like have someone else to like talk to. But I thought because I always talk to DJ about dreams, I could like bring him on during my break. Because we were talking about this last night, and now you can share your thoughts.
1: We were talking about this last night, but we also talk about this like all the time. Mm. I hear about Eleanor's dreams.
0: Yeah.
1: Like it's like the first thing I hear about almost every morning.
0: Actually. Do you like that I like bolt up and I'm like, yeah, I was having a crazy dream.
1: Yeah, because we're very different in the way we think about dreams and like try to remember them. Like you love to remember them and like, you know, talk about them. Whereas I'm the complete opposite, where like as soon as I wake up, I kind of try to forget about my dreams. I don't even like.
0: But do you try to forget, or do you just forget and not try to remember?
1: I think it's, yeah, forget and just try not to remember.
0: Yeah.
1: Like, because I don't even want to remember, really.
0: Yeah.
1: Like, I was telling you, there's this quote from the Dune movies that, like, that really sat right with me after I watched it the first time, like, the first Dune movie. It's this quote by Duncan Idaho that goes, "Dreams make good stories, but everything important happens when we're awake." Mm-hmm. And I just feel that so much because, you know, like, Life is real serious, you know.
0: It is. You
1: and like
0: be
1: dreams can be so unserious.
0: Yeah, but I like being unserious. But it's like it's interesting because like it just I think when we're having this conversation, it like kind of made me think there's like very like people's like approach it in two very different ways, and it is like representative of different kinds of like personalities and like approaches to the world and stuff like that. But not necessarily like bad or good, just different.
1: Because yeah,
0: I feel
1: different.
0: Like I live in like kind of like my brain is always like half like, off somewhere else.
1: Yeah, you love the whimsy.
0: Yeah, the whimsy.
1: I'm much more attuned to the real world. I gotta be awake. I gotta be alert.
0: Yeah. Does that mean you like music that's a bit more? I don't know. Do you like the music that I've been playing today that's all about dreaming?
1: Yeah. Honestly, you have a great playlist going on right
0: Yay,
1: now.
0: Thank you.
1: I loved that, McGee.
0: Yeah.
1: Shout out to Star in the Dream, please. That album was crazy.
0: Wait, what was your experience seeing him live?
1: Oh, yeah. I got to see him play that twice live. He's, man.
0: Does his voice sound the exact same?
1: No, it sounds a little different. Like, I think he, like, he doesn't have a very, I don't want to shit talk him. I don't want to say a bad vocal range, but, like, you know, definitely a person who, like, uses auto-tune and sounds better in the studio. But, like, the performance in person is like so visceral and so much feeling.
0: Yeah.
1: And also the guitar playing it's like so different. Like I love to see what he did with like the guitar live. Like I'm just like banging in and making all types of weird sounds with like the pedal board he had. It was crazy.
0: I love that. Does he have like a band with him?
1: Yeah, it's honestly really weird. He has another guitarist with him.
0: Mm.
1: And then he's this guy basically on percussion, but like he's like on like a percussion, like a drum kit, like a computer generated like drum kit, as well as like two drums back there that he kind of bangs on. It's like I don't like the whole drumming situation. I was really like kind of like inspired by it because like the sounds that you can create when you're not using like a regular drum kit is like crazy.
0: Yeah. And how is this? So I'm like grilling you about the show now. But I'm thinking about, does he have like good set design?
1: It was very simple. I think I was showing you video of this. Like from the first one, he did it the whole time. It was just kind of like a light behind him with like fog, and like he was like kind of a silhouette. The dude looks like angelic. Like he has this long hair now that like covers his face. Like he has this little hood on. He's playing it. It was great.
0: Did he talk a lot with the audience?
1: Huh?
0: Did he talk a lot with the audience?
1: No, he's looking kind of shy.
0: Yeah.
1: Like, he's like, you could tell.
0: His hair, like, his face.
1: Yeah. He's looking kind of shy, but, like, I think he's getting into it, like, like more and more.
0: Yeah.
1: I feel like, I went to two of the, like, the probably, like, the harder audiences. Like, I went to the DC show and the New York show.
0: Mm.
1: But, like, when he, like I saw a video of him like out in the Midwest. Like they love him out there. Like he was a lot more loose out there. He was drinking. Like so, oh, I think you know he'll get better with it. But like he was a little shy though this yeah. first time around.
0: I think that album title, like Two Star and the Dream Police, it's like one of my favorite album titles of like all time. Like, well, I don't even know what that's referring to. I mean, I know he has a song called like the Dream Police, but like, and I yeah, love that.
1: Even after listening to the whole album, I don't really know what he yeah. was like referring to, but it's like.
0: Yeah, he's like me. He's living like a dream state. But then I hope he's not getting his dreams policed because that's not a good sign if you've read 1984.
1: Yeah, don't want the dream police coming around. I don't want any police yeah. coming around, but.
0: Okay, so talking of artists you've seen live and good set design, I'm going to play a song by an artist that I think I play her music every single week because she's one of my favorite artists of all time, OK Lou. Because I, you know, this is where the overlap for my imagination and inspiration show is coming from, because she talks about it a lot in her show. But the song I want to play next is called Nighttime. So I think it's appropriate for this show's theme. But yay, thanks for coming on during my mic break. I appreciate it.
1: And thanks for having me. This was really fun.
0: Yay. Okay. Well, I'm sure we'll be back. Do you have anything else you want to say to my listeners, my fans?
1: No, not really.
0: Okay, well, I'll say you are listening to Radio Free Brooklyn, and this is my show, Immortal Bird Radio. We're live every Tuesday at 9 o'clock in the morning, Eastern time. And if you like the songs I'm playing, but you don't know which I'm playing, all my playlists are up on Spinatron. After the show, you just go to the Radio Free Brooklyn page and find my show, and all the music will be there. So up next, we do have Nighttime by OK Lou off of her album Galore. Enjoy.

0: Just a minute left on the show now, so I just want to come back and tell you what you've been listening to. This is currently Vivid Light by Blood Orange off his most recent album, Essex Honey. Before that, we had A Dream with a Baseball Player by Faye Webster. And before that, a small artist that I've been listening to a lot, it was After and their song 300 Dreams. So what have we been listening to?
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0: Yeah, we'll be back next week, or at least I'll be back. Maybe you'll be back with me. Who knows? next Tuesday at 9 a.m. live every single week. And thank you for tuning in, everyone. And

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1: Hey, I'm Spencer Grammer. I do the voice of Summer Smith, and I'm also in the band Bell and Chain. 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
4: This is the lesson. 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Never, never, never. Never give in except to convictions of honor and good sense. We now find ourselves in a position where I say we can be sure that we have only to persevere to conquer. These are not dark days. These are great days. The greatest our country has ever lived. And we must all thank God that we have been allowed, each of us, to play a part in making these days memorable.
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0: 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Also in California, in Red Bluff and Redding on KFOI, Round Mountains, KKRN. Up in Oregon on the Central Coast on KYAQ, Cottage Grove's KSO, Eugene's KEPW. Lanchester, Pennsylvania's W News, Maui, Hawaii's KAKU. In Columbus, Ohio on WGRN, Palinville, New York's WLPP, Rochester, New York, WRFZ. Down in New Orleans on WHIV, out in Gallup, New Mexico on KNIZ, Concord, New Hampshire's WNHN, Fayetteville, Arkansas's KPSQ, in Seattle on KODX, Richmond, Virginia's WRWK, Fairmont, West Virginia's WEFR, Janesville, Wisconsin's WADR, and Minneapolis, St. Paul's AM950 KTNF. 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I'm Brad Friedman, your friendly investigative blogger, journalist, troublemaker, muckraker, all-around swell fellow. Says me from bradblog.com. Thank you very much for joining us today. Over the weekend, Hillary Rodham Clinton, you have heard of her. She posted a photo of the chaos underway right now outside the White House, where construction of a sort is underway on the demolished east wing of the White House, where Trump wants to build his billion-dollar ballroom, and where a makeshift arena is being built to host a UFC match on the South Lawn of the White House in 2 weeks for Donald Trump to celebrate Donald Trump's 80th birthday. Your tax dollars at work. Along with that photo of that utter chaos and disarray on two sides of the White House, two different sides of the White House, Hillary posted at Blue Sky, quote, "This is what Trump's done to the People's House. A third of it is rubble. Another third is a cage match. What a metaphor," she wrote. Indeed, though her quip there about that metaphor does not go nearly far enough, if you ask me. What we are now living through right now, this moment in American history and with it world history, is actually far broader than that. Welcome back to the Bradcast. After we have been off for a week or so, there is, as usual in such cases, a lot to get caught up with today, and I hope to open the phones to our callers in our live Southern California listening area at 818-985-5735, or those of you listening live anywhere across the globe via our kpfk.org live web stream. 818-985-KPFK is our number, particularly, by the way, with Tuesday's big election day, including here in California, as well as Iowa, Montana, New Jersey, New Mexico, and South Dakota, all happening on Tuesday. So whatever you'd like to discuss, I will be happy to entertain your questions, your queries, your pronouncements, or anything else in a little bit, if you feel like lining up now. That said, Desi Doyen, I am told just minutes before airtime that there are problems with the phones for a change.
1: Yes, unfortunately, we are having issues with the phones. So, yes, please do. We welcome your calls at 818-985-5735. Click number one to get through. But if you get disconnected, please call me back, and I'm going to do my best on this end to do some technical workarounds, and we'll see how those work.
0: We've got some weird workarounds that hopefully will work, specifically when you are on hold. But hey, give it a try.
1: Yes.
0: I'd appreciate it. I'd love to hear from you a little bit later in the show. And as usual, by the way, as we celebrate DEI on this program, we are happy to push both women and Donald Trump supporters, or those who may just disagree with me on any particular thing, up to the top of the queue whenever possible. You're welcome. But taking last week off from both this show and our nationally syndicated Green News Report, and for the most part from writing at bradblog.com itself, because I needed a break, but that has actually been very instructive on a number of levels. The news certainly has not stopped. It still came in like a fire hose all week last week, even though Congress actually left early for their Memorial Day recess because even they could not stomach a couple of things that Donald Trump was trying to force them into. But being outside of the daily grind of doing the show every day, trying to make sense of each day's news as it happens, being outside of that actually allowed me to see a bigger pattern over the past week that I may or may not have otherwise seen. The nation now appears to be on two distinct tracks, both moving forward, but two distinct tracks. There are two big overarching storylines sort of happening at once as I see it, and as I hope to walk a bit through each of them today. But they are storylines that are somehow easier to see from the helicopter view of not digging into each and every story as it comes in, but seeing the headlines and with them sort of being able to see the forest for the trees over the past week or so for a refreshing change. There are two major overarching storylines that I see as happening right now at once in the nation that has become easier to see, at least for me, over the past week. We are living in absolutely historic times. And I believe the weeks and months and perhaps years we are now in will be regarded by historians as a turning point for this nation and, as I note, the world along with it. Which way that turn goes may still be a live question, but on at least one of the two major overarching storylines, the direction is becoming, at least to me, clearer by the day. If you sit back and sort of take it all in from a helicopter perspective, the two things happening at once. Number one, the presidency and the president, in particular, this president, seem to be utterly collapsing. Make no mistake. Make no mistake, don't be distracted by the stuff and nonsense you see coming out of the White House, but he and the presidency itself seem to be utterly collapsing. The Trump presidency, which, though more people voted against him than for him back in 2024, came in like a lightning bolt, like a storm front, if you will, with repeated, if misleading, claims of a landslide mandate. And that seems now just 16 months into his second term, feels like 16 minutes, just 16 months into his second term, that supposed mandate seems to be falling over a cliff. In one case after another, Trump is collapsing physically, emotionally, politically, and perhaps most importantly, legally in the courts. We'll run through just a few recent examples of that in a moment. But number two, the other ongoing overarching storyline happening at the same time is the fight to prevent democracy itself, or our version of it here in America, from collapsing under the weight of that collapsing presidency. That fight for democracy, for electoral democracy, the right to vote, that continues apace even as we enter the heart of the critical 2026 midterm election season amid a bruising gerrymander war that still continues today, touched off last summer by Donald Trump and the Republicans, who apparently foresaw that their only hope of winning the midterm, of not losing majority control of one or now both houses of Congress, was to cheat their way to victory. They could have chosen another path, of course. They could have chosen to adopt policies that voters actually wanted them to adopt. But Republicans in Congress chose instead to go along with Donald Trump, who, in turn, chose to push policies, if they can even be called that, which benefited him and his corporate cronies to the detriment of the general public, at least that part of the general public which aren't millionaires and or billionaires. Instead of changing course to enact popular policies that, might have won him more votes, he chose instead to enact wildly unpopular policies, but to try and game the electoral playing field to make it difficult for Americans to then do anything about it. On that, they've had some success, at least in the short term, but it may be all for naught. It may, in the end, do them much more electoral harm than electoral good in that gerrymandering war, as Americans seem to really, really like electoral democracy and oppose the Trump Republican brands of authoritarianism that Trump and elected Republicans, some of them anyway, many of them, perhaps most of them, in fact, seemed to get behind. Those people, I believe, those people who supported that Trump brand of, I hate to even call it democracy, Trump authoritarianism, those Republicans that got behind that, I believe, will be punished this November at the ballot box. That party will be. And punished for many years beyond, as history sort of catches up with the present, as history sort of catches up with what is happening right now. Which, as I say, I believe to be history in the making. We just may not know it yet. So on that first story, that collapsing presidency, one news item after another late last weekend and into the last week and into the weekend made that clearer by the hour that this is a presidency in freefall. Trump's celebration of himself, sometimes disguised as what should have been a legitimate celebration of the nation's semi-quincentennial, that's America's 250th birthday, for those of us in the working class, that celebration is falling apart in every direction, it seems. His plan for an American state fair on the National Mall has already become an embarrassment, as most of the biggest musical acts that Team Trump had selected to headline this two-week national birthday party, most of them have now dropped out almost immediately after being announced. Now, they weren't particularly huge names to start with. At least they haven't been huge over the past, for the past 20 years or so. But those pulling out include country star Martina McBride, soul legends The Commodores, both Millie and or Vanilli, I'm unclear, or whoever sang for them, Bret Michaels of the 80s hair band, rock band Poison, all of them and more after being announced to headline this national party said, nope, no thanks, we don't want any part of it. We thought this was going to be a bipartisan affair, a nonpartisan affair, a celebration of America. We want no part of this. Because they quickly learned that it was not going to be a bipartisan affair. It was not going to be a celebration of America. It was going to be anything but. Trump then, with that news, of course, took to his failing social media site to blast the so-called third-rate entertainers that he himself had chosen to headline this event, and suggested that he himself would instead headline the event with a Make America Great Again rally. A political rally on the National Mall at taxpayer expense, doing away with any pretense of celebrating America's birthday in favor of his own failing political movement at a time when no more than about 35% of Americans on a good day actually support that movement or this president. It was hardly his only embarrassment. Last week, a federal court ruled that Donald Trump unlawfully added his own name to the John F. Kennedy Memorial Performing Arts Center, ordering the signage slapped haphazardly onto the front of the building the day after a trumped-up Kennedy Center commission voted to rename it as the Trump Kennedy Center, ordering that those letters declaring it to be the Donald J. Trump and the John F. Kennedy Performing Arts Center declared that judge said those letters, the Trump part of them, must be taken down immediately within the next 2 weeks. As U.S. District Court Judge Christopher Cooper wrote in his order, quote, Congress gave the Kennedy Center its name and only Congress can change it. Also, the 2-year shutdown that Trump had planned for the Kennedy Center, supposedly for renovations, but really to cover the fact that all of the major acts had dropped out of scheduled performances at the Kennedy Center and they could not book anybody at the Kennedy Center. So instead, Donald Trump announced we're going to shut down for 2 years to renovate the place after he renamed it after himself. He pretended that it needed to be shut down entirely for major renovations over the next 2 years. And the judge ordered that pause to be ended as well after finding that Trump's board, Trump's own people appointed to this board, never actually seriously investigated whether shutting down the entire Performing Arts Center was necessary to do the renovations. Could they do part of it for a while, shut down just one of the performance spaces while keeping the other ones open? Could they make other plans? Apparently, the board never even bothered to do that. Donald Trump told them to shut it down, so they shut it all down. The judge didn't say that the commission, you know, couldn't go ahead and do this 2-year shutdown if they had a process that looked at the matter seriously and decided, yeah, that's the only way that we can renovate the Kennedy Center is to shut it down entirely for 2 years. But the judge just said, hey, take a legitimate assessment of whether it was actually necessary to do that, find out what actually needs to be done, how much it would actually cost, whether any of it would require a complete shutdown for 2 years. But anyway, that was enough. That was enough. Trump had decided he had lost this one, it seems, or at least wanted to kick and scream and pretend that he did. Most embarrassingly, of course, his name would be scraped off the front of the center in what is likely to be a very exciting day for the nation, perhaps even more exciting than the grotesque taxpayer-funded cage match on the South Lawn of the White House that Donald Trump is demanding for his birthday, or even his politicized 250th American birthday party slash MAGA rally now set for the National Mall next month. Maybe. Maybe, unless he pulls the plug on that Great American State Fair or whatever he's calling it. He pulls the plug on that as well. But after the court ruled that Trump's name must come down off that building, the ultimate insult to Donald Trump, of course, he took to his failing social media site in an epic, something like 1,300-word, whiny meltdown screed to announce that he no longer wants anything to do with the Kennedy Center if he can't call it the Trump Kennedy Center. He pretended that he no longer wanted anything to do with it because, well, if it was renamed and if it wasn't closed for 2 years, people would, quote, die.
1: I'm sorry, that was just, people would die if it wasn't closed for 2 years, even though it went through a big renovation a couple of years ago and passed with flying colors and all that.
0: All capital letters. People will die due to the lack of renovation.
1: And he's taking his toys and going home.
0: And he said, quote, unless I am free to do what I do better than anyone else, bring this institution back physically, financially, and artistically, because when you think of, you know, artistic prowess, you think of Donald Trump, of course. Unless all of that, I quote, I have no interest in continuing what could only be a hopeless journey into Never Never Land. He went on to whine, quote, there has never been a president of the United States who has been so unfairly treated by the courts as I. He went on to pretend that he has, quote, instructed the Department of Commerce to make all necessary arrangements with Congress to allow a full and complete transfer of this institution, giving them the responsibility for its operation, maintenance, and management. He was done. He was washing his hands of it all. But of course, no such necessary arrangements are actually necessary at all. Congress already had control of the facility that Donald Trump only pretended to have, which is why he was shut down by Judge Cooper last week. Quote, while the executive branch appoints the board of trustees at the Kennedy Center, Congress has always, by statute, controlled appropriations, project approvals, and oversight, including all major construction and maintenance decisions. The House Appropriations Subcommittee historically controlled all funding, project management, and security, and Congress has long authorized major projects and expansions and manages year-to-year maintenance funding. So Trump pretended that he was going to try and get Congress to take the control of this thing that they already control. He's over a cliff. He is just over a cliff. But that is not all. Not by a long shot. Two different federal courts have now placed a hold on Trump's supposed settlement to his lawsuit against his own IRS for $10 billion. The supposed settlement agreement, which wasn't actually a legal settlement agreement at all, would allow Donald Trump to dole

0: Moreover, that settlement, which was not a legal settlement at all, as the judge noted, after Trump withdrew his $10 billion lawsuit, included an addendum announced the day after the pretend $1.8 billion settlement that would give Trump, his family members, and his companies immunity from IRS audits or charges of any sorts of legal contests whatsoever, because Donald Trump said so. Actually, because Donald Trump's defense attorney, Todd Blanche, who is now the acting attorney general for the United States of America, he said so. He's the only one who signed this so-called addendum.
1: And you know, just to make clear, that is a massive gift to the Trump family. I mean, it's a massive monetary funding that they would never have to deal with. No one else gets that.
0: Of course. And if they owe, let's say, $100 million to the IRS, they will not have to pay it anymore if this addendum actually meets any sort of legal bar whatsoever. An unprecedented fraud against the American people is what this actually seems to be. And as a federal judge in South Florida on Friday appeared to agree with 35 retired federal judges who filed a motion to reopen this case that Trump withdrew in order to accept the supposed settlement that is not actually a settlement at all. So an unprecedented fraud against the American people, a conspiracy to defraud the United States itself, a federal crime punishable by up to 5 years in a prison that Trump, his sons, his attorneys, including any attorneys who signed on to this bogus settlement, could be held liable for. This is what the judge found on Friday when she reopened this case down in Florida. Now, I suspect we're going to have more coverage of that matter in the days ahead. And we've got some breaking news, in fact, on that story that I'll get to in a moment. But I just want to point you to bradblog.com today for our legal analyst Ernie Canning's report on all of this, asking, did Trump and his attorneys conspire to defraud the United States? Detailing the court-ordered reopening of the case and the demands that the judge has given to Donald Trump and his fellow plaintiffs for an explanation, an answer by June 12 to a number of questions raised by those federal 35 federal judges, including, quote, the question whether the case should be reopened because the court was the victim of a fraud. A fraud by the plaintiffs themselves, as alleged by this group of highly respected former judges in their motion filed at that court last week in Florida. All of that, of course, before even mentioning, I need to get to that breaking news, don't I? Just before airtime here, and don't take it to the bank because it comes from Donald Trump, but apparently he is now backing off this $1.8 billion scam idea, largely because Congress won't have anything to do with it. Members of his own party, reportedly some 12 U.S. Republican U.S. senators, wanted nothing to do with this. And now Donald Trump is saying, well, that's all right. I didn't even want to do it anyway. Sure, Donald. Sure. And you didn't want the Commodores performing at the National Mall either.
1: Yeah, we'll see how long this one lasts. I suspect he's not done with it yet.
0: Oh, no, he's never done with anything. Although we're kind of getting done with him. Because all of that comes before even mentioning Trump's failing war in Iran. I'm sorry. I mean, his brief little temporary incursion, as he used to try and downplay it, well, that is now entering its fourth month of this small little temporary incursion with no end in sight, no matter how many times Donald Trump lies to you and to Wall Street about the opposite, to pretend that, oh, it's almost over. We've almost got a deal now. Iran really wants a deal. Well, on Monday, Tehran announced they don't want a deal, because apparently they are cutting off talks with the U.S. entirely, due in no small part to changing demands from Donald Trump, they say, and the resumption of hostilities by both the U.S. and, in particular, Israel, which, despite a supposed ceasefire, has now begun attacking Beirut in the suburbs once again in southern Lebanon.

0: And Iran, despite being completely decimated, as Trump has told us, has begun firing in return in response to all of this, including at a U.S. airbase believed to be in Kuwait, though that is unclear because the only party that lies more than Iran about what is actually going on is the Trump administration. We could have all sorts of destruction at an airbase in Kuwait. We could have members of the military wounded, killed. We may never even hear about it because this administration lies about everything. Either way, Trump's war continues. The Strait of Hormuz remains closed. A fifth of the world's oil and natural gas supplies remain locked up. Gasoline prices continue to break records in the U.S. and elsewhere around the world, and the global economy is beginning to falter amid all of the pressure and the chaos. If only the chaos had been contained to two-thirds of the White House grounds, as Hillary Clinton had referenced in her quip over the weekend, if only. And all of that has been accompanied by plunging approval ratings for Donald Trump that seem to be falling as fast as his physical health, which he also continues to lie about. But make no mistake, this is a presidency in disarray. This is a presidency heading over a cliff. More so, it's a presidency in historical failure and self-destruction, the likes of which, to paraphrase Trump, the world has never seen. So if you are still worried about the authoritarian takeover that of the United States by Donald Trump over the past 16 months that he has tried to carry out, well, you should still worry very much about that. But you should also know that democracy and small d Democrats are winning this fight. And Donald Trump is losing it. And while it may be difficult to see, while we are smack dab in the middle of it every day, this is a very different presidency than we had to contend with even 6 months ago, as I see it. You, on the other hand, may see it differently. If you do, give me a call. What's our number here? 818-985-5735, 818-985-KPFK. This is a presidency on the brink of collapse. This is a presidency that is doing so poorly, even his own party, the Republican Party, left town a week ago entirely, rather than pass a bill at Trump's demand to fund his $1.8 billion slush fund scam, or his $1 billion ballroom that nobody in the nation actually wants or certainly needs, not with skyrocketing gas prices and loss of health care and skyrocketing grocery prices and so much more. Making matters worse still for himself, Trump continues on his own retribution tour against Republicans that only agreed and voted with him, say, 99% of the time rather than 100% of the time. While we were gone, Trump's endorsement of perhaps the most unspeakably corrupt politician in the nation who is not named Donald Trump, that would be Texas Attorney General Ken Paxton, well, he was that endorsement was enough to by Trump to easily win the day for Paxton in the GOP primary runoff election down in Texas for the U.S. Senate against four-term establishment Republican Senator John Cornyn, creating what is easily the best chance for Democrats to flip a U.S. Senate seat from Texas in decades. As Democratic State Rep James Tallarico was licking his chops after Cornyn's Trump-backed 30% landslide loss to Ken Paxton. As Andrew Egger at the Bulwark described what happened on Tuesday last week, quote, if Donald Trump's base is a cult, we're rapidly approaching the Comet Hale-Bopp phase. Now that may be a deep cut. That may be a deep cut reference for a few folks.
1: Look it up on Google, folks.
0: Look it up.
1: Because that's some very culty behavior there.
0: Yeah. Where a whole bunch of people died, ended up killing themselves at the command of a particular cult leader outside, of his party, outside of the sort of people, the sort of folks who show up for not just a Republican primary in Texas, but a Republican primary runoff in Texas. Outside of those folks, he's already a lame duck with catastrophically low approval and a stalled agenda, says Eggers. But as he weakens outside the building, his remarkable influence inside seems only to grow over a party eager to drink the Kool-Aid at his request. Well, let me stir those pitchers for you, shall I? Make no mistake, the fight is not over. But the more that Trump shoots himself in his own bone-spur-free swelling feet, the angrier and the more dangerous he is going to get. But he is losing. He is in collapse. Don't let him trick you into believing otherwise. Don't let him trick you into being frightened. He wants you to be frightened. Don't be. Now, I will note that things can change. And I suppose it's possible that, you know, Iran will suddenly agree to a deal that somehow makes Donald Trump look less bad. But I doubt it. And what I do know is that Trump is not going to change. He's not going to change. He's not going to pivot. He is not going to suddenly become presidential. He's only going to get worse. And the madness of King Trump is going to accelerate. But that's a sign of weakness. That is not a sign of strength. And you and I and all of us are all living through that history, a time when those around you who support Donald Trump, well, they will pretend that they never really liked the guy at all in just a few short years from now. Take that to the bank. At this rate, it could be a few short months from now. But make no mistake, that is what is going on. It is not going well for him. And as you heard the great Winston Churchill advise at the top of the show, even as Britain was facing the worst of the onslaught by the Nazis, well, in fact, these are dark times, but they are also great times, because now is the time that we will overcome these adversities, that we will overcome these nightmares, and we will do it together. Now, you may feel different about all of this, or you may agree with me. Either way, I would love to hear from you. I don't know if our phones are working or not. Are they working, Desi Doyen? 818-985-5735.
1: Yes, they are. Thumbs and we up. Have all a right. kind of fun workaround for it okay. that, you know, we hope will work.
0: So. We will get to it in a moment, because yep. the other overarching storyline that I mentioned that I need to hit before we get to a break, and then we'll come back with your calls. The other overarching storyline is that fight for democracy itself, or the fight to keep democracy from collapsing under the weight of the collapsing Trump administration and the Trump Republican assault against democracy itself. There are two. The good guys saw two victories in this front last week, at least two, as a panel of federal judges rejected Alabama Republicans' effort to use a new voting map for this November's midterm elections that would have erased one of only two majority black U.S. House districts left in the state, even after voting had already begun in Alabama in this year's primaries. The newly redistricted map, according to two Trump judges and one appointed by Bill Clinton on this three-judge panel, found that Alabama's new districts discriminated against black voters and could not be used so shortly before an actual vote. It's actually during the vote, while people were voting. But it was two Donald Trump judges who said, nope, you can't do it. The panel found that Alabama officials intentionally discriminated against black voters in drawing this map. Now, the recent Supreme Court ruling in Louisiana versus Calais, though it greatly weakened the Voting Rights Act, it still bars states from intentionally discriminating, which is what the judges determined was happening here. That was not the only win for both small and large D Democrats last week. And on the very same day, in fact, Republicans in the South Carolina Senate voted down a new map that would have erased the only majority black U.S. House district in the state, the seat currently occupied by the legendary James Clyburn, the first black member of Congress elected from the state in nearly a century following the end of Reconstruction. There were, I believe it was, 8 black members of Congress from South Carolina immediately after the Civil War, until Reconstruction was shut down by the introduction of Jim Crow and the then U.S. Supreme Court that allowed it. It would then take 100 years before South Carolina had its next black member of Congress, and that would be James Clyburn, whose district, the South Carolina State House, had voted to erase, only to be kept intact by a handful of Republicans in the state Senate last week who joined all of the Democrats to prevent approval of this new discriminatory map. The gerrymandering wars and, more important, the fight to prevent democracy's collapse under the authoritarian weight of Donald Trump and the Republicans who still support him. That is the other great storyline of our times. And in my opinion, the good guys will win that one as well. 818-985-5735. If you're in our live Southern California listening area or listening anywhere around the world via the live kpfk.org web stream. And if you might like to ring in on any of this today, I do welcome your thoughts or your questions, as I know I haven't been able to cover everything that went down over the past week while we were off. You might want to discuss something else entirely or ask my thoughts on same. Feel free, 818-985-KPFK. And yes, Tuesday is Election Day in California, Iowa, Montana, New Jersey, New Mexico, and South Dakota. And yes, a lot of folks are watching California closely this year thanks to our two big, kind of weird races, in which things really do seem to be up for grabs in the California governor's race and the Los Angeles mayoral race, with a couple of big MAGA folks running in each. In top two primary races, where the top two vote getters from any party will go on to compete this fall in the general elections. Got thoughts on any of that today? Who are you voting for and why in any of those elections? 818-985-5735. Let's take a quick break and we'll come back with more, including your phone calls. I'm Brad Friedman, and you're listening to The Bradcast.
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0: Welcome back. 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Our phone number, 818-985-5735. If you are able to get through, like I said, we've got some problems with the phones. We do have Andrew, however, standing by in the Inland Empire regarding the Los Angeles mayoral race, which is a very weird one for those outside of Los Angeles, or even for those inside of Los Angeles. Mayor Karen Bass is running for re-election. She's a former congresswoman. She took a lot of heat, if you will, for her handling of the wildfires a year and a half or so ago. Right now, she is in the top two primary contest for Los Angeles mayor. In other words, everyone runs all at once. And whoever the top two vote getters are go on to November. And right now, her big competition on the Republican side seems to be a reality TV star from the 90s or something. I don't even know this guy. Spencer Pratt.
1: Yes, I can't remember which show he was on.
0: He was on The Hills.
1: He doesn't really, as far as I can tell, have any experience in governance except being on TV.
0: Right. And he's apparently a Trumper. He's a MAGA guy. He got mad about his house burning down a year and a half ago or so, even though it's unclear if he ever lived there or if he ever lived in Los Angeles. In any event, Andrew has some thoughts on that election. Let me see if the phones are working in here enough to speak to him. Hey, Andrew, are you there?
2: Yeah, hey, Brad, can you hear me?
0: I can hear you. Can you hear me all right?
2: Yeah, just fine. Great.
0: Good, good. What's up, brother?
2: Got an echo, but it's okay, I guess. I mailed in my ballot last week, and it did get counted. I got notified by the Secretary of State. Mm-hmm. So I wanted to talk about the governor's race.
0: Yeah.
2: Which I've done before. I voted for Tom Steyer. I think he's a wealthy person. I think he's an unusual wealthy person. He's not the ordinary one.
0: Yeah.
2: He's exceptional. He's been supporting a lot of progressive causes, mm-hmm. environmental organizations. He led the public campaign mm-hmm. to impeach Trump last time around.
0: Yeah.
2: He's a good guy, I think, and I think he sets an example for wealthy folks. He's also the only leading candidate in the governor's race that supports the wealth tax, the billionaire tax,
0: mm-hmm.
2: even though he's a billionaire, which is great. All the other folks don't support that. And I'd like to mention that Becerra, Javier Becerra, he's actually quite wealthy himself. He's worth over... He's a multimillionaire himself.
0: Javier Becerra is said to be in the lead, according to whatever polls we have, though in truth, it's kind of hard to poll this one. Most people, apparently most voters, have failed to return their ballots, at least during the early voting period, that they're going to wait until the very end. Apparently only like 15% of people have turned in their votes. Becerra is said to be in the lead in the polling in the governor's race, followed by pretty much a dead heat between Tom Steyer, both of those Democrats, and Steve Hilton, the former Fox News host, British guy. I guess he's an American citizen. I don't know. Maybe we can have ICE check it out. But he is apparently tied at this time, if you believe the polls, with Tom Steyer. There are, in fact, more than 50 people running in this race. And so what Democrats were, you know, trying to do strategically, I think, was wait until there was a consensus around one of these folks, because there was a concern at one point that two Republicans could end up as the top two vote getters because the Democrats had so many people running and were splitting the vote and so forth. So I know that some Democrats were waiting until the end to cast their vote. Now, Andrew, you said you note that he's a Republican, not a Republican. Tom Steyer is a billionaire. I'm sorry. Sometimes I get those two ideas confused. But he's a billionaire. And yet, I will note that is a billionaire governor right now of Illinois, a very progressive guy, who J.B. Pritzker, who's doing very well. A lot of people like him. So, I, you know, I guess billionaires aren't all bad. That said, when you describe him as a guy who's really wealthy, but who says he, you know, wants to break things up, break essentially move fast and break things, that kind of sounds like another billionaire that I know who a lot of people elected and sent to D.C. a couple of times. Is that a concern?
2: Well, Tom Steyer, he's proven what he said. He's for the past dozen years, he's been giving funding many environmental groups. He's founded environmental groups. He supported campaigns for social justice, for affordable health care in the state.
0: Yeah.
2: That's why he's endorsed by nurses associations, by many environmental groups, by many progressive folks in the Democratic Party.
0: All right.
2: As opposed to Becerra, who seems to be just part of the establishment and part of the political machine, who's doesn't seem to be getting much done. But Steyer, he's an outsider, and I think he'd be a good person.
0: All right. Thanks for that thought, Andrew. I do appreciate that. 818-985-5735 is our phone number. If anybody wants to ring in with alternate thoughts, any supporters for Becerra out there want to tell us why? Any supporters for Hilton out there want to tell us why? Any supporters for – there's a guy on this ballot – I voted over the weekend, I will note. There's a guy on this ballot in the governor's race where there, I think, was 51 candidates. There's a guy on here named Barack D. Obama Shaw. Hey, Desi, that's not the Barack Obama, is what? It?
1: I believe the Barack Obama is Barack Hussein. That'd be Barack Obama. So,
0: okay.
1: Yeah, I wonder if this person is trying to, you know, ride on.
0: Pull one over on us?
1: Yeah, something like that.
0: I don't know. He's a business owner. He's a Democrat. I don't know. That's what it
1: says. He's one of the, what, 60-something people?
0: 50,
1: there?
0: Yeah. 51
1: only
0: people.
1: 50 to choose from.
0: I will also know, 818-985-5735 is our phone number. If you're able to get through, we don't know, as I told you at the beginning of the show. But I will also note that Andrew said he mailed his ballot off last week. I'm glad to hear that he got news back that it was, in fact, received, counted, hopefully counted accurately. Who knows? But I know a lot of people used to mail their ballots at the very last day or two or three days before the election thinking it would get through. That is not the case anymore, especially if you're in rural areas, especially if you're in Republican areas. Do not count on your ballot getting in time, even if I think California allows ballots to come in something like 7 days after the election, as long as they are postmarked prior to election day or on election day, but don't drop them in the mailbox somehow or another. At this point, get to a voting center, get to your county headquarters, deliver your ballot in person. No matter where you may live, no matter who you may be voting for, and as well, at least here in California, you can specify on the outside of the ballot the name of the person who you are having deliver it for you if you can't do it yourself for any reason whatsoever. But do vote. Do fill out your ballot. Even though there's about 50 other choices on that ballot, things you may or may not understand, if you don't want to vote in those races, don't vote in those races. By the way, when there are races that I don't want to vote on, I actually fill in all the bubbles so nobody can steal that that particular race from me by filling it in themselves. That won't spoil your entire ballot. That'll only spoil your vote for that race. Anyway, let me go to Randy in Orange Highway. Is that right? Is that a place? Randy, welcome to the broadcast. Can you hear me?
1: No, he's on the Orange 405 in Orange County. Sorry.
0: Oh, he's on the 405 in Orange County. Hopefully you're driving safely.
3: No, I'm traveling about 2 miles an hour, so you can't get much more safe than this right now.
0: Unless you're in the fast lane. Yeah, go ahead, Randy.
3: The reason I'm calling is because experience is really important, as well as individual personality. The reason Biden was able to get so much done is because he had experience. He knew how to pull the levers. He knew how to get people to do what he needed to through horse trading. The reason Trump got absolutely nothing done is just executive orders, as he had no allies in Congress, no allies in the House. People don't want him to succeed. He just wants to bludgeon people. And I'm afraid if you try to put somebody in power in our governor's office has got no background, he will be very, very, very ineffective.
0: Mm.
3: I'm not a huge fan of Becerra, but I think he's the best we've got right now.
0: So the vote for Becerra for experience. You're not a huge fan of him. What's wrong with him? And why should is experience enough to get over whatever your concerns are?
3: I would like him to be more progressive. He seems to be the top, but he's not, you know, he's not running the race at the pace I'd want him to be.
0: Yeah.
3: But I think he's the best candidate we've got.
0: All right. Even though Tom Steyer purports to be very progressive, and I mean he says as much, but having the experience, you think, is more valuable than that?
3: Yeah, I don't trust Steyer. His ads make no sense. His ads parrot pretty much Trump's ads. I will do this, and there's never an explanation as to what he will do or how he'll do it or how many points are in the plan.
0: Yeah, fair enough.
3: I don't think he knows how.
0: Okay. Fair enough. Appreciate that, Randy. Thank you, sir. Appreciate that call. Well, that's for now. We got a couple of calls for a couple of the front runners there, Steyer and Becerra, both on the Democratic side. Apparently, Steve Hilton lovers, the Republican who's the leading Republican, believed to be the leading Republican. They have yet to call in, as far as I know. But let's find out. Maybe Harold in Santa Barbara is calling in for Steve Hilton. Hey, Harold, welcome to the broadcast, sir.
4: I hate to disappoint you once again, but no, I'm not. I'm not calling to endorse or to predict the future winner.
0: Damn
4: I'm
0: it.
4: Calling to emphasize what you said. Make sure you vote and make sure you go and see it. Because in Riverside County, we already had a sheriff that played Johnny Law.
0: So you're saying go and see it. Go watch the counting at the county headquarters. Is that what you mean by go and see it?
4: Yes.
0: Because you are welcome to do that, and you at any of the accounting facilities, at least here in California. I can't speak for everywhere else in the country. A lot of places work very hard to keep you out. As a matter of fact, a lot of places in California work very hard to keep you out. But you should be able to oversee the process if you want. And Harold is absolutely right. Make sure that you vote for whoever it is that that you'd like to vote for. Did you already vote? Or are you going to vote on Election Day, Harold?
4: Oh, yeah. I even put in my Sunday best. I went to church meeting. I had a full-fledged suit, hair slicked back. I even shaved, and I even put on some stunt juice, man.
0: That a boy, Harold. Well done. Thank you, sir. Appreciate the call. And I will also note, by the way, that after I voted and I was wearing my I voted sticker proudly, I ran into someone at a store who said, "Hey, I see you have an I voted sticker on. Where did you vote? I would like to vote," because in Los Angeles, you can vote at any voting center. "I would like to vote. I lost my home in the Palo Alto fires." So she was unfamiliar with where to vote out here. And we told her, well, you know, don't worry. We're unfamiliar, too, because they keep changing all of the polling sites. But the idea is find one in Los Angeles. You can go to locator.lavote.gov, and it'll give you the voting center that's closest to you, but find one, make it happen. The point of this story, however, is help someone to vote. Help someone to vote this year. Help half a dozen people to vote. Help as many of your friends and neighbors and family members as you possibly can to vote this year. We are all in this together. We have got to work together to get out of this mess.
1: And, of course, not just in Los Angeles, not just in California,
0: correct,
1: but wherever you
0: correct
1: are. You can help somebody vote. You can help 10 people vote. And it's a wonderful thing to do for your community.
0: Let me go to Bill in Santa Monica. Has another apparent endorsement here for the California governor's race. Another Democrat who I failed to mention previously. Hey, Bill, welcome to the broadcast, sir.
5: Hello, Brett. I'm pretty well informed, and I would like to know, I really wanted to vote for Katie Porter. I thought she would be a shoo-in.
0: Yeah.
5: But is it just the fact that they caught her on tape yelling at some of her staff members? Is that what dropped her out of that?
0: Well, first off, please don't say what it was that she was yelling at those staff members. We're still on FCC radio here. I don't know. Sometimes candidacies either catch fire or they don't. I do think that did hurt her early on when there were those reports reports that, you know, that she was and it weren't just reports. We saw it on camera of her yelling at staffers. So I'm sure that had some effect. And then, like I say, there's a lot of this sort of waiting until the last minute to see who people coalesce behind. There was also things were sort of thrown into a loop with the Eric Swalwell situation when he was apparently the front runner just, what, a month or two ago before he dropped out of the race after some pretty serious allegations against him. So who knows? Who knows why people like people or don't like people? Are you planning to vote for Katie Porter?
5: No, I don't, because I don't want to risk a Republican getting in. I'm going to vote for Tom Steyer.
0: Okay.
5: He was my second choice before Falwell, but mm-hmm. or Swalwell, I'm sorry.
0: Swalwell,
5: but
0: yes.
5: But a woman who's won, what, two or three elections in a hotbed of Republicans,
0: yeah.
5: and she's a progressive Democrat, yep. I thought she would be really valuable in the as governor of this state. And I just don't understand. I mean, they got a guy in Maine, a Democrat, who's wearing Nazi tattoos, made racial and sexual remarks that women who were raped pretty much deserved it, and he's going to be the Democratic nominee for the senator from Maine. So,
0: well, we
5: is
0: will
5: it
0: see.
5: Because she's a woman that she think that? I've seen her.
0: I was
5: going to
0: say, and Bill, I got to get out here. I was going to say because that's all right. I was going to say because you know he is a white dude out there in Maine, but we will see if he is actually the nominee for the Democrats. Their election out there in Maine, their primary is June 9, so nothing's over until it's over. Thanks, Bill. I appreciate that call. We got to get out. This hour flew by. Thank you. Thanks to our producer, Desi Doyen. Thanks to our board operator, Will, and to all of you for spending a portion of your day or night with us. 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Please check it out. That's it. Did I say drop me email? I'm Bradcast at bradblog.com. And on the social medias, I am the Brad Blog. We will see you there at all of the above. Until we see you here next time, I'm Brad Friedman. Good luck, world.
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2: 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Yes, I've finally returned to one of my favorite forms of music, which is gospel. For those of you who have never listened to the show or listen irregularly, just let you know, there's a full disclosure, I'm not a Christian. I don't play gospel for religious purposes. For me, many in the audience are religious, and that's fine, and they get great solace from gospel, etc. I get a great feeling from gospel. I always have. I've been listening to gospel since my days in junior high school in the mid-1950s. And I'm an atheist, and I'm not a spiritual person, but I get a wonderful calmness just listening to gospel. Nothing to do with God or religion. It's just almost like a yoga. I don't do yoga, so I'm just assuming that's what the feeling you get by doing yoga. It's just a peaceful serenity. And it's very meaningful in my life. I play gospel at home often, and I just love it. So for those of you who are gospel fans, you're going to get a great deal of gospel today. The way it's going to be arranged is, for those of you who don't know, there is a rule for podcasts where you cannot play more than 4 songs by the same group in the same program. So I'm very restricted. I would love to do long segments on certain groups that have been around 40, 50 years, and maybe do a few songs from each decade, but I'm not allowed to do that. So what I've done is I've taken some of the greatest groups of gospel, and I've turned it into 4 song segments, and then followed by a history of the group, a brief history of the group. So that's what you're going to hear. If gospel is not your thing, I would suggest you just stay around just to listen. Don't take the words religiously, but listen to the harmonies and the tempos that are established by these groups. They are masters in musicianship. They really are. If you like doo-wop, you will love gospel because the harmonies are as good or better than most doo-wop groups that were around in the 50s. So, that being said, let me start out with a group. Well, all of these groups are at the top of their game when they recorded. So I'm playing them in no particular order. It's not alphabetical. It's not an order of preference. Just the way things worked out. So I'm going to start off with a group called the Swan Silvertones. We're going to start off with a 1947 recording of theirs called Standing in the Safety Zone.

0: I'm working on the building.
1: I'm working on the
0: yes, that's a true foundation. Tithe, I'm holding up the blood, bloodstained and further done. God in heaven knows I'll never get tired. While I'm working on the building, I'm gonna run on to heaven. Oh Lord, to get my reward. Well, sometime I'm preaching, don't you know, but I'm working on the building. Oh, I'm just holding up a blood, the banner for the Lord. Well, child, I'll never get tired. I'm working on the building. Oh, Lord, I'm busy forming on the heaven. Oh, Lord, to get my sometime I'm crying, you know, but I'm working on the building.

Well, you just heard a set by the Swan Silvertones. We started off with Standing in the Safety Zone. That was recorded for King Records, but it was released on an Audio Lab LP, recorded in Cincinnati in 1947. Members of the group at that time were Claude Jeter, Roosevelt Payne, Solomon Womack, John Henry Miles, and Henry Bassard. Following that was Jesus is God's Atomic Bomb, recorded for King Records in Cincinnati, Ohio, in 1949. It's the same group as Standing in the Safety Zone, except they added Reverend Purcell Perkins, who became an intimate member of this group, stayed with them for years. Following Jesus is God's Atomic Bomb, you heard Working on a Building, also done for King Records in 1947, recorded in Cincinnati, same lineup as Standing in the Safety Zone. And we closed out with I Done Made It Up in My Mind, done for King Records in 1946. This is from their first recording session in Cincinnati. The group, when it started, consisted of Claude Jeter, Albert Reed, Solomon Womack, John Henry Miles, and William Johnson on bass, who also played the great guitar on that recording. Well, that was the lineup. Now let me tell you a little bit about this group. The group was formed by Claude Jeter in 1938 in West Virginia. Now, no offense to West Virginia, but it's not known for black music. Actually, well, it's known for country and western music, old-timey music, Appalachian music is very, very well known in West Virginia, but that's about it. They don't have any major stars that I can recall, but this group came out of there. They called themselves the Four Harmony Kings when they started. In the early 1940s, the group moved to Knoxville, Tennessee, and obtained their own show on a local radio station, and they changed their name to the Silvertone Singers to avoid confusion with another very popular group called the Four Kings of Harmony. So calling them Four Harmony Kings was too similar. So they changed the name to the Swan Silvertones. By the way, gospel groups on radio was very, very common in the South. Many groups, in fact, I would say the majority of well-known groups had 15-minute spots on local radio stations, sometimes every day of the week, sometimes on Sunday, when they played a lot of religious music. But almost all the well-known groups had their own show on radio at some point, and early in their careers generally. Well, they soon became the Swan Silvertones, after Swan Bakeries began to sponsor their radio show. So out of gratitude, they put the name Swan in their name. In 1946, they signed a contract with King Records in Cincinnati, where they stayed through 1952, when they moved to Specialty Records, where they stayed for 4 years. They made their last album in 1981. Now, obviously, between 1946 and 1981, they had many changes in their group. Now, this was a very common thing. People came and went, especially, quote, people who thought themselves stars would leave a group, form their own group, and that group usually consisted of members of other groups. And they were constantly changing, not constantly, but every few years you'd see changes in personnel. Maybe one member or two or three changed. The other reason for vast changes in groups was there was still a draft. These men were all of draft age. So very often, one member of the group or more than one member got a draft notice and had to serve, and they had to fill in, you know, that missing slot. So when you look at the history of gospel groups, there were some very famous names that went from one group to another. You say, wait, I thought he was with, like Sam Cooke with the Soul Stirrers.
Well, that's not where he started. He started with another group. Well, I'll get to that shortly. But he made his bones with another group for a number of years. Most people don't know that because he came of age with the Soul Stirrers. But anyway, so that's the reason for a lot of these personnel changes. All right. I think I've talked enough. Let's get back to the next group. The next group was one of my all-time favorites. However, during their long history, they've had so many names, it's hard to keep track of them. They started off as the Jackson Harmoniers. They also recorded under the name the original Five Blind Boys, the Five Blind Boys, the Blind Boys of Mississippi, the Five Blind Boys of Mississippi. They had a number of names. This was one of the two major groups of blind singers. The other one is the Five Blind Boys of Alabama. Only difference is the state where they were founded. But this group had some of the greatest singers to me and some of the best harmonies. So let's play a set from the Five Blind Boys, and then I'll give you a little bit of their history. We're going to start off with a 1953 recording. The title on the record says the original Five Blind Boys, and in parentheses it says the Jackson Harmoniers. See, when they became the Blind Boys, a lot of people didn't know who that group was because they had recorded for years as the Jackson Harmoniers. So to keep the people faithful,

Well, that concludes the segment devoted to the five blind boys of Mississippi. We started out with Jesus is a Rock in a Weary Land by the original five blind boys, subtitled Jackson Harmoniers, recorded for Peacock Records in 1953. Lead singer there was Archie Brownlee, accompanied by Reverend Purcell Perkins, Lawrence Abrams, Lloyd Woodard, and John Klingscales. After that was a 1952 recording by the same gentleman, How Far Am I from Canaan? And following that was Jesus Gave Me Water from 1950. By the way, that song, Jesus Gave Me Water, became one of the themes of Sam Cooke when he was with the Soul Stirrers a few years later. And we closed out with Jesus Traveled This Road Before by the Five Blind Boys, done for Coleman Records in Newark, New Jersey in 1948. The group at that time was Archie Brownlee, Lawrence Abrams, Reverend Purcell Perkins, Joseph Ford, and Lloyd Woodard. By the way, if the name Purcell Perkins sounds familiar, remember he was a member of the Swan Silvertones that I started out with, but a few years later he joined them. He was originally with the Five Blind Boys. Well, let me give you a little history of this group, which, to repeat, is one of my absolute favorites. They sing a style called the hard gospel, where the lead singer is loud, shouts quite a bit, but fully understandable, sometimes with a gravelly voice. They sing very loud and with a great emphasis on the tempo of the song. Well, the Five Blind Boys of Mississippi was formed as a quartet in 1936 with four students from the Piney Woods School near Jackson, Mississippi. The students were Archie Brownlee, Joseph Ford, Lawrence Abrams, and Lloyd Woodard. Then they used the name of the Cotton Blossom Singers. In 1937, they were recorded by Alan Lomax, doing both secular and religious songs. And after their graduation in the early 1940s, they performed professionally, singing secular songs as the Cotton Blossom Singers and gospel songs as the Jackson Harmoniers. But by the mid-1940s, the group moved to Chicago and became the Five Blind Boys of Mississippi. In the early 1940s, they became a quintet with the addition of a gentleman named Melvin Henderson, who was soon replaced by Reverend Purcell Perkins. And in 1946, they made their first records for the Excelsior Company out of Los Angeles. In 1948, they recorded for Coleman Records. In 1950, they signed with Peacock, where they stayed till 1956. They made their last album in Germany in 1998. They were around for over 61 years. Obviously not with all the same members, but you pick up any record by the Five Blind Boys of Mississippi and you'll be astonished at the harmonies. No matter who was in that group, they sounded as if they were just starting their careers. Their harmonies are exquisite. And their lead singer, I mean, Archie Brownlee and the Reverend Perkins also sang lead on occasion. Sometimes they swapped leads. Two of the best in the business. Well, you are listening to Radio Free Brooklyn. The show you're listening to is Black and Blues. I'm your host, Bob J. Today, we're listening to great gospel groups. Now, you'll notice so far, I've only played two male groups. Most of the groups in the 40s and 50s were male. I'll get to a mixed group later on. And in the next show, I'm going to do a second show on gospel. You will hear some of the great female groups as well. But let's continue on with one of gospel's greatest groups, a group that, when you ask people about gospel, that know gospel, you ask them their favorite groups, this group is
usually number one or two, generally speaking, solely because, I wouldn't say solely, but generally because of Sam Cooke being with this group for many, many years, and some of the best gospel records were made by this group with him as the lead singer. However, they had a great lead singer prior to Sam Cooke named Reverend Rebert Harris, R.H. Harris, who was a phenomenal singer. And after Sam Cooke left, they had a guy named Johnny Taylor, who was another phenomenal voice in gospel. So this group has a long history, but I'm going to be playing some of their earliest songs. So we're going to start off with a 1947 recording. This is when, by the way, all four songs are with Rebert Harris. I'm not getting to the Sam Cooke era today, but these were the early days of the group, and the group sounded phenomenal. They were called the Soul Stirrers, with a dash between soul and stirrers. There's a 1947 recording by them called Ride On, King Jesus.

Well, that ended the set devoted to the Soul Stirrers' early years. We started off with Right On King Jesus, done for the Aladdin Record Company, recorded in Chicago, 1947. Lead singer there was the great Rebert H. Harris, accompanied by Senior Roy Crane, James Haywood Medlock, Thomas Brewster, R.B. Robinson, and Jesse James Farley. Following that was the same group from 1947 singing I'm a Soldier in the Army of the Lord, followed by John Saw the Holy Number, and we close with The Lord Will Make a Way from 1946, all done for the Aladdin Record Company and all by the Soul Stirrers. Well, let me tell you a little bit about the group. Roy Crane started a gospel group in 1926 in Trinity, Texas. Not the Soul Stirrers, but he started his first gospel group in 26. In the early 30s, he moved to Houston, Texas, where he joined an existing gospel group, one of whose members were Rebert H. Harris, and the group renamed itself the Soul Stirrers. In 1936, Alan Lomax recorded the group in Austin, Texas, for the Library of Congress, and in 1939, they made their first commercial recordings in Los Angeles for the very obscure Bronze Record Company. This was a black-owned company that produced records for the black community. The quality of the records was mediocre, to say the least, because they didn't use a virgin shellac. It was too expensive. They used reused shellac. Let me explain. The 78 RPM records, which is a 10-inch record made out of shellac with one song on each side. What would happen is these were played predominantly in jukeboxes. And when the needle just damaged the record too much, these are steel needles. They weren't sophisticated diamond needles that we have today. The jukebox operator would change the record. And well, what happened to all the records that were taken out of the jukeboxes that couldn't be played anymore? They were damaged. The grooves were shot. What they did was they removed the labels with hot water or some other process, and then they melted the shellac and they reused it to make new records. Well, what happens is the more you reuse the shellac, the worse the quality of the record was. So companies that had money bought virgin shellac, which made the best recordings, but small independent companies like Bronze, who was a very tiny company, didn't have the money to do that, so they bought reused shellac, which was much cheaper, but the quality suffered. That's why when you buy a Bronze record, it could look absolutely new, look unplayed. The quality is not good. And by the way, I apologize, let me explain that some of the records you heard were a little worn. These records are exceedingly hard to find, exceedingly rare. These were not big sellers, and the gospel market is very small compared to other markets like blues and rhythm and blues and pop. So that the records that I used for this are slightly worn, but the vocals could be heard very clearly. So I'm used to it. Some of you folks are used to pristine records where there's no noise at all. Everything is, all noise is stripped out of the records. But no, I don't like to do that, because when you take the noise off the record, which you can do with an equalizer, it cuts down on the tones of other, you know, other notes, high notes and low notes get kind of squished to the middle, and the sound is terrible. So I apologize for you folks who are not used to it, but you'll understand why. You get the best audible quality by not taking out the noise. Well, anyway, the group recorded for Bronze, and then they signed with Aladdin Records in 1946. They stayed with Aladdin until 1950, when they signed with Specialty Records. And in 1951, Rebert Harris was replaced by Sam Cooke, who stayed with the group till 1956, when he became a solo artist.
but the group continued to perform until 1991. This is a group with a long pedigree and some great performers. In future shows, you'll hear some of their other lead singers, including Sam Cooke and Johnny Taylor and others, and the quality stayed very high. Any rate, let's get to the next group, which is another one of my favorite groups. This is the Dixie Hummingbirds. It's not hard gospel. They're a quieter group, have phenomenal singers, including a lead singer who started off with them when he was 13 years old. I'll get to the history of the group after we hear from them. So let's start off with a 1952 recording from the Dixie Hummingbirds on the Peacock label. What are they doing today?

Well, that concludes a set dedicated to the Dixie Hummingbirds. We started out with What Are They Doing Today? That was done for Peacock Records, recorded in New York in 1952. Lead singer there was Paul Owens. Other members were Beachy Thompson, Ira Tucker, James B. Davis, and the greatest bass singer who ever sang gospel, William Bobo. After that, you heard an Apollo recording from 1948, I'll Forever Stand. It's the same group, except that Paul Owens was not with them at that time. And then following that was Trouble in My Way, the same group as sang I'll Forever Stand. And we close that with What a Time, done for Decca Records, recorded in New York in 1939. This is the original recordings by the group, first commercial recordings. Lead singer there was James B. Davis with Fred Baker, Bonnie Parks, and Jimmy Bryant. Well, a little history of this group. This is one of the more famous groups. Well, actually, all the groups that I've played today are very famous and have great longevity. But James B. Davis started this group in 1928 in Greenville, South Carolina, and called it the Sterling High School Quartet because all the members of the group were in school. The group quit school and pursued their dreams of becoming professional gospel singers. But since they were no longer at the school demanded that they change the name. They could no longer call themselves Sterling High School Quartet. They changed their name to the Dixie Hummingbirds. And the story is that at the beginning, they were having such trials and tribulations that they just looked at the hummingbird, which is the only bird that can fly forwards and backwards. This is true. So they thought that the hummingbird was related to their career, the ups and downs, the going forward and then going backward. That's what one of the members of the group said. Whether it's true, apocryphal, I have no idea, but it's a great story. But in 1938, Jimmy Bryant joined the group, and it became much more professional as he had experience with the Heavenly Gospel Singers, one of the most successful gospel groups at that time. It was his contacts that got the group to record for Decca Records in 1939, and they made quite a few records for Decca. I think there were about 7 or 8 records made at that one session. Bryant soon left the group, and then they hired 13-year-old Ira Tucker to sing the lead. He was a great performer. He was a guy that would fall to his knees. He would jump off the stage and run down the aisles. He was a real character, but he had a phenomenal voice. In 1941, the group moved to Washington, D.C., for a short while, but ended up in Philadelphia as its home base. There in Philadelphia, they hired a gentleman named Charlie Newsom, who was a booking agent, to help them get gigs, and he proved very worthy of their trust, unlike a lot of agents at that time who took the money but didn't get them very good gigs. He arranged for an audition with John Hammond. You know of John Hammond at Columbia Records? He was the guy that formed the concert that Robert Johnson was supposed to appear in, but he had been killed. No one knew it, so he never appeared. But John Hammond, besides working as a vice president at Columbia and a master of talent, he discovered, like Billie Holiday, he brought it to Columbia to record for them. The guy was a master, but he was the unofficial director of a club called Cafe Society in the village. Now, Cafe Society, I've spoken about them in the past, was a club that was owned by a gentleman named Barney Josephson. It was a hangout for left-wing and radical people. It was integrated, both performers and audience, which was very, even in New York, that was a rarity. And he featured people who could not be booked other places because they had communist leanings, like Paul Robeson, Sonny Terry, Brownie McGee, people of that ilk, and or black radicals. He hired them. Well, they got the gig,
at Cafe Society. But John Hammond, being a very liberal guy, hated the name Dixie in their name. So they became the Jericho Quartet at Cafe Society, where they stayed for years. Well, this group had a bifurcated existence in that they stayed the Dixie Hummingbirds when they performed in churches. They became the Swanee Quartet when they performed in secular clubs in and around Philadelphia. And they became the Jericho Quintet when they played at the Cafe Society. I don't know how they kept track of who they were supposed to be at what time. But at Cafe Society, they were backed by Lester Young's sextet. Lester Young being one of the great jazz saxophonists of all time, played backing Billie Holiday on many of her records. But in 1943, one of its members, William Henry, was drafted, and they hired a gentleman named William Bobo, who turned out to be the greatest bass singer in gospel music, to replace him. Since John Hammond was very fond of William Henry, and Henry was no longer with the group, he ended their contract at the Cafe Society when Henry left the group. Not a very nice thing to do, but that's what he did. In 1946, they signed with Apollo Records and continued to record until the year 2000. This is one of the longest sustained groups of all time. And a great group it was. Well, just let me remind you that you are listening to Radio Free Brooklyn. The show you're listening to is Black and Blue. It's a two-hour black music show every Tuesday, starting at 11 a.m. and going 2 hours to 1 p.m. I'm your host, Bob J., and today we're looking at the greatest gospel groups of the 1940s and 1950s, the heyday of gospel music, at least to me, and to many people. That was the era of the gospel quartet, called quartet. Some of them were quintets or sextets, but for some reason, a lot of them maintained the name quartet, even though they expanded beyond four members. Anyway, let's get to the next group, which is the Sensational Nightingales. This is a group from the 1950s. They weren't around. They were formed in the 40s, but they didn't record until the 50s. So let's go back to 1956 on the Peacock label, led by Joseph Wallace. This is Burying Ground.

Well, you just heard the sensational Nightingales. We started off with Burying Ground, done for Peacock Records in 1956. Lead singer there was Joseph Wallace. Other members of the group were Bill Woodruff, Julius Cheeks, and John Jefferson. Following that was Does Jesus Care? That was done for Peacock in 1953. Same group with the addition of a gentleman named Ernest James. After Does Jesus Care, you heard Standing at the Judgment, done for Peacock in 1958. Julius Cheeks was the lead this time. He was the usual lead with Joseph Wallace, Bill Woodruff, David Edrington, and Carl Coates, a very different group. And we closed out with another year from 1953 that had the same lineup as Does Jesus Care. Well, this was a group that was formed in 1942 by Barney Parks, formerly of the Dixie Hummingbirds. In 1946, Julius Cheeks joined the group, but Cheeks was a really strange guy in that he came and went every few years. He left the group and he came back to the group. He left the group, he came back, and he did that through 1960 when he left permanently to start his own group. So during the 1950s, very often you will see Julius Cheeks as the lead, and then the next set of records, he doesn't even appear on the record because he was no longer with the group. But because he had such an exceptional voice that every time he came back and asked for a job, they gave it to him. It's good to be talented. But this group was still performing in the early 2000s. They made their first records for the Coleman Record Company in Newark, New Jersey in 1949. They joined Peacock in 1952. They stayed at Peacock to 1978, 26 years with the same label. They sold very well for a gospel group and maintain a reputation as one of the best in the business. Well, time for a new group. Now, this group is a family group, the first family group that I'm playing. And I'm talking about the Staple Singers. Interestingly enough, their last name is Staples with an S, but professionally, they called themselves the Staple Singers. They dropped the S for some reason. I don't know. But this group is a true family group. And they started in the they started performing in the 40s, but they made their first record in 1953. So all these records will be from the 1950s. I think there's one from early 60s. So let's listen to one of the greatest family groups that ever performed gospel. And there were many of them. And I'll tell you a little bit about the group after we hear their music. This is the Staple Singers from 1956, led by the wonderful voice of Mavis Staples, who's still around. All the other members of the family have passed. But this is one of their famous songs, Uncloudy Day.

Well, you just heard a set by the Staple Singers. We started off with Uncloudy Day, recorded for VJ Records in Chicago, 1956. Lead singer was Mavis Staples. Other members of the group were her father, Roebuck, better known as Pops, her sister, Cleotha, and her brother, Purvis. And Roebuck, the father, is always playing the guitar. He was taught by some of the best. They're from... he was from Mississippi, and he was a blues player, and he plays phenomenal guitar on almost every record he's on. After Uncloudy Day, you heard If I Could Hear My Mother Pray Again, also done for VJ, but in 1956. And then you heard Hammer and Nails, done for Riverside Records in New York in 1962. The same group, but accompanied by Roebuck Staples on guitar, Leonard Gaskin on bass, and Gus Johnson on drums. And we closed out with the reverse side of Uncloudy Day, I Know I Got Religion. Well, just a little bit about the group. It all started in Drew, Mississippi, where Roebuck, Pop Staples, and his wife Osceola had their first child, Cleotha. Soon Purvis, Mavis, and Yvonne were born. But by that time, the family had moved to Chicago. In 1948, the family group began to perform in local churches, starting at the Mount Zion Church, where Roebuck's brother, Reverend Chester Staples, was the pastor. So they had an inn there. They played there very often. They made their first record in 1953 for the very obscure Royal Record Company out of Chicago. It's the only record I've ever seen on that label, and I've been around for quite a while. But within a few months, they had their first recording contract with the Gospel Record Company. Yep, that's the title of the company, called Gospel. And in 53, they moved to VJ, where they started to have hits like Uncloudy Day, Will the Circle Be Unbroken, etc. They had a string of hits. They actively recorded and performed through 1994. Yeah, all these groups that I'm playing today had longevity, to say the least. Well, let's close out with the last group of today, and that is the Gospel Heirs. There were about 5 or 10 groups that had the name Gospel Heirs, but this is the Gospel Heirs out of Dayton, Ohio. We're going to start off with the 1957 recording of theirs, Sit Down, Children.

Well, you just heard a set by the Gospel Heirs. We started off with Sit Down Children, recorded for Peacock Records in 1957. Robert Washington was the lead singer, accompanied by Melvin Boyd, Melvin Pullen, Paul Arnold, Frank Peoples, and Robert Latimer, who's doing vocals and the guitar work. After that, you heard Some People Never Stop to Pray, recorded by, this was their first recording. It says Gospel Heirs, two words, and underneath it, it said Dayton, Ohio. It's on the Avant label from 1956. George Washington was the lead singer. The other members of the group were not known when they started. After that record, you heard When I Rise from 1959 and also Moving Up from 1959. Well, just a little bit about this group. It was formed in Dayton, Ohio by Robert Washington in the mid-50s. They made the first record for the Avant label of Dallas, Texas in 1956. After that record, they were signed to Peacock Records, which was one of the great gospel labels, where they stayed until the mid-70s when they moved to Savoy Records of Newark, another great gospel label, where they stayed through 1979. They made their last record in 1984. So from 1956 to 1984, they were an active group, the Gospel Heirs of Dayton, Ohio. Well, that's about all the time I have to play recordings, but next week I'm going to play part two, and the final part, we'll hear groups like the Five Blind Boys of Alabama. You'll hear the Spirit of Memphis Quartet and the Highway QCs. Those are three groups I have programmed already. And then you'll probably hear some female groups like the Davis Sisters and some others. I haven't programmed the next week's show yet, but it will be the concluding show of great gospel groups of the late 40s and 1950s. So I hope you enjoyed it. For those people who are not especially into gospel or don't know much about it, I hope you enjoyed the program. I hope you enjoyed the music for what it is, just a joyous music. You don't have to be religious to be joyous, but I do hope you enjoyed it, and I hope that you don't mind hearing a little history of these groups. They deserve to be known, and no one else is going to do it, I don't think. I hear a lot of radio. They play a lot of great records, but you don't hear much of the history of the music. Anyway, take care out there. See you next week.

When construction of the Williamsburg Bridge began in 1896, Manhattan and Brooklyn were two different cities entirely. But by the time the bridge was completed in 1903, Brooklyn had officially become a borough of Greater New York City. Betty Smith writes about the lovely span of the Williamsburg Bridge in her novel, A Tree Grows in Brooklyn. Today, the bridge still provides commuters a convenient crossing of the East River. What began as a tale of two cities stands as a symbol of the unification of one. I'm Victoria Principato, and this is what Brooklyn sounds like.

Welcome, everyone. Welcome to Hurdy Gurdy Songs. This is Jorge. Thank you for joining me today on this beautiful sunny Tuesday. And it's sunny for a number of reasons. Had a lot of rain and finally the sun came out. But we're really thinking about Sonny Rollins today. Sonny Rollins passed away yesterday, May 25th, 2026, here in New York State, up in Woodstock, where he was living. And today, I really want to focus on Sonny Rollins, play a lot of his music. There's so much music produced by this incredible, I mean, really, truly, what they, when they named him Colossus because of his stature, and both musically and physically, he's a big man, big, incredible, important jazz player, as many of us who are jazz maniacs have appreciated his career that spans really 8 decades. I mean, he was 95 years old and he was playing in his teens professionally. So today what I wanted to do is just pay tribute to Sonny and maybe intersperse a little bit of some ideas that go through his music that make him a hurdy-gurdy jazz man. And much of his compositions are definitely hurdy-gurdy songs. In fact, we're going to feature one of his most revolutionary recordings today in its entirety. So sit back, relax. But first, we're going to start with the 1957 recording that kind of was really one of the established him very clearly as a powerful force, playing with R. Silver, Miles Davis, just fantastic, from the Bags Groove, Rudy Van Gelder produced album. Bags Groove, and this here's Olio, and then we're going to go right into the work Freedom Suite, because it is such an important work. It's a 5 movements in 19 minutes in which there are extended compositions by Sonny for the tenor saxophone. And it is his capacity to play and state a simple melody and then just develop it and turn it in and out in every possible way that an individual jazz player like him, like no one else, could do. It's incredibly emotional and powerful, and I hope it gives you a sense of that even 1958, Sonny was very conscious of the racial inequities in this country, and he was facing them and facing them down with his music, a true revolutionary. So without further ado, we're going to start with Olio, and then we're going to move on to the Freedom Suite. Thank you for joining me here today on Radio Free Brooklyn, what Brooklyn sounds like. And today it's a little bit of what Harlem sounded like too. Because that's where Sonny was born, and the last of that particular historical period in which bebop shot out in so many different directions, coming out of the big bands and shooting out into whole different worlds, from Coleman Hawkins to Lester Young, like, of course, you know, the major sax players at the time, Coltrane, of course, and so many other, Gary Bartz. I mean, we can just go on. But here we go. Sonny, this is for you.

1968 with a trio of Max Roach on drums and Oscar Pettiford on bass. Just a really foreshadowing, brilliant statement on the civil rights era. It predated both Max Roach's Freedom Now Suite and Archie Shepp's Attica Blues by years. And you could say that it's proof that Sonny Rollins never waited for anyone's permission to speak the truth. He found himself in this very interesting place and time with this statement. He couldn't really understand how America, so deeply rooted in black culture, its humor, you know, its colloquialisms, its vernacular, its music, asked how it was possible that the very people who had given America its cultural soul were being persecuted and repaid with inhumanity. Again, this is the onset of the civil rights movement. Freedom, this incredible work, recorded here in New York City on February 11th and March 7th, 1958 at WOR Studios. It's produced by Orrin Keep News and Bill Grau for Riverside record label. And Sonny was very careful to pick his musicians in whatever context he was working in or playing with. Oscar Pettiford and Max Roach certainly best exemplified this kind of righteous freedom. And one has to remember that when he was young, living in Harlem, he participated in activism even as a very young man. Yeah, that was an amazing time when bebop really became the lingua franca of black American jazz. You are listening to Hurdy Gurdy Songs. I am your host, Jorge. Thank you for joining me. Thank you for supporting Radio Free Brooklyn. Thank you for supporting Hurdy Gurdy Songs. This is episode 354, and we are paying tribute to the great Sonny Rollins. As his family put it in a statement, when the creative person ends, he continues in the next existence. And Sonny will certainly be very, very present with his music, which really cut across all kinds of boundaries and styles, and wasn't just strictly a bebop player, although he understood the harmonic complexity and the drive, the restless energy, the intensity, and also the softness that you can hear in his many ballads. You know, the tenor ballad, he's one of the guys that, you know, like Coleman Hawkins and Lester Young really established the tenor. And guys, you know, all these guys that came after him, like Wayne Shorter, I mean, the tenor sax line of, you know, even Dexter Gordon, to some extent, you know, more straight ahead in some respects. But he, Sonny Rollins, developed improvisation in his own language, in his own way. While he understood bebop and certainly played with the very best from Monk Miles, which we'll be listening to soon next, he was always willing to stop and reevaluate his chops, where he was as an artist and as a musician. And he a couple of times took little, as many people know, critics, historians, he would take brief hiatuses to really woodshed and master his instrument to a level that he found was acceptable to himself. True individualism from this incredible artist. You know, Coleman Hawkins certainly was his idol.
And he always had kind of a somewhat of a adversarial relationship with the music, with the jazz music business, I should say. And he, as I said, the power of the individual in jazz was embodied in Nuke, because he kind of looked like Don Newcomb. Remember the baseball player, Don Newcomb? Nuke. That's how his friends in jazz knew him. But he was always his own man and always tried to do. This is something that I personally really admire. Live your life according to what you want to do. You got to make yourself happy and complete. And but always he evaluated himself, and he moved through all these different periods of jazz, through the modernisms of Miles to the experimentalisms of fusion era. He just covered a lot of waterfront, you might say, especially from The Bridge. The Bridge, of course, is this masterful recording that was built on the reputation of this man who would practice and practice and practice until he got it right by his own standards. In fact, I'm going to turn now to a recording with Miles Davis, kind of transition into this more modern period of Sonny Rollins. And then we'll move on to the aforementioned Bridge, a beautiful remastering of it. So thanks for listening, and let's get into the Serpent's Tooth.

Bum, that's right. Mr. Sonny Rollins, the great Sonny Rollins there, along with Jim Hall on guitar, Bob Cranshaw on bass, and Ben Reilly on the drums. This is a recording that came out in 1962 after 3 years in which Sonny was not quite AWOL because he was on the bridge practicing. That is the Williamsburg Bridge, which someday really should be renamed the Sonny Rollins Bridge because of the intense focus he had on that bridge to practice 12, 13, 14, 15, 16 hours a day. And he came out with this record. It was not as critically acclaimed as it probably should have been, but times are changing. 1962, Ornette's coming in, that's how kind of the free jazz thing is really starting to like fade in, and bebop and beboppers are, even though they are still very much the foundation of so much of this music, the fact is that it had to change. Music always has to change, as we all know, and it always does because time is what it is. It's changing every second, every minute, every hour. And Sonny moved with those changes beautifully. I think that was part of his spiritual quest and seeking out a way of understanding his place in time and in the history of this music. You are listening to Radio Free Brooklyn, what Brooklyn sounds like. And today we're listening to what Sonny Rollins sounds like. And I hope this, if you haven't been a Sonny Rollins fan, I hope this opens up a little bit of your curiosity towards Sonny and the incredible contribution. I mean, he was truly, as they call them, Colossus, saxophone Colossus. And I would like to just mention briefly that first track was the, that we played, The Serpent's Tooth. It actually, Miles Davis, project, but Charlie Parker and Sonny Rollins, it was the only time that they actually played together, recorded together, trading solos, and it's one of those few really rare occasions in which you have kind of a different moments in jazz history meeting. And that continues. That has continued all the way through, the art ensemble, through, all the experimental saxophonists, and of course Charlie Parker being an alto, he and Sonny's tenor would have a certain kind of vocal duet interplay that it's hard to really explain away, and we don't need to because we have the music, and that's what really does count after all. In listening to these tracks, again, we are just scratching very, very, very little of the surface of so much. I mean, really incredible collection. And just so if any of you are historically minded and research minded and want to delve deeper, Sonny's collection was acquired by the Schomburg Center here in Harlem, appropriately so. And so if you have any curiosity about it, and I know I do, there's certainly a great deal of material collected from 1910s to 2015. That's an awful lot of material that will give you a sense of not only Sonny's recorded career and his personal viewpoints. It's just a wonderful collection in the archives and manuscripts section of the New York Public Library. That's at the Schomburg. Okay, we're quickly running out of time, so there's not much I can play for you, but I do have to say that, Sonny did do, one of the genre leaps that he did throughout his career was play music that had a Caribbean feel to it, calypso, and probably most well-known for St. Thomas, was also on the album Saxophone Colossus. And I think we're going to go out with that, but do please check out some of his ballads like Autumn Nocturne, God Bless the Child, also on that bridge recording. I'd love to get into more of the modern stuff, but
This is truly a historical moment, this passing of Sonny Rollins. It's the time when, every of the artists, musicians that appeared on that famous Art Kane photograph, and shout out to my good buddy, Jonathan Kane. Sonny's the last. He's the last one. The last one of that immense grouping of brilliant, brilliant jazz musicians shot in Harlem, a day in Harlem. So with that, I wish everyone the best. Take care of yourselves, take care of each other. We'll get back to our topical thematic hurdy-gurdy songs next week. In a few weeks, because I'm going to California. So do tune in, listen to some of the pre-recorded broadcast, and continue to support Radio Free Brooklyn. We're going to go out with, appropriately so, St. Thomas from Saxophone Colossus. Until next time, take good care.

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4: 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You know, there are no advertisers, no FCC oversight. Show exists because people and the guests, featured guests, keep showing up to tell the truth. And because, you know, the room kind of allows that space where mainstream media is kind of the incentives and consumer logistics of mainstream media don't allow for these kinds of conversations. The archive spans 9 years plus of weekly episodes, cross media, poetry, memoir, healing art, social justice, and is always going where kind of the edges of growth edges in our public discourse. This is episode 340, and we're kind of working towards episode 365, a year's worth of listening over 10 years, and we'll transition at that point, and that kind of is to be in the future. But in this episode 340, we're welcoming, I'm the host, Vigas Kijaro, and I'm welcoming my co-host, Luca. Welcome, Luca.
5: Hello.
4: And we got a great guest for the audience today. Our featured guest is Walker Brandt. And her story is one of sovereignty. And we'll let her tell her story, but basically, you know, it's kind of captured in her book, Awaken, the written record of that excavation. And it's structured as a memoir, but operates as a transmission. The transparency of one woman's journey offers invitation to the reader's own. The book's central argument we'll discuss being limitless creative forces that connecting to the energy that is both possible and chosen. That's kind of my summation of this, but we can unpack that as we go along. So welcome, Ms. Walker.
3: Thank you. Thank you so much for the invitation. I'm happy to be here. Really excited about our conversation.
4: Yes, thank you. Thank you. And episode 340 arrives, you know, after Zandra Hawks, who was interior territory of contemplative psychology, and before Ray Crist, who is working in the shamanic healing matrix. So it's interesting placement for the listeners to be aware and observant of. And we'll just kind of dive into Ms. Walker's background and specific focus now. So why don't we introduce just a overview of Awaken as your text document, and then we could dive into kind of the you just introduce Awaken as the text and your background as it informs that. Yeah.
3: Okay. First of all, I'd like to congratulate you on your 340 episodes. That's pretty impressive. Yeah. It's one of the hardest things in the podcast world is consistency and staying on it. Finding the time, the one thing we can never get back, but committing yourself to, you know, designating that time to help people, you know, open up and communicate and discover who they are through the voices of other people. We often do that, you know, we don't realize that a lot of our personalities come from the experiences around us. And sometimes we change and shift as we learn, we let go of things that are sort of impressed upon us that we think are us, which is what my book is about. Waking up and realizing that there is a level of innocence within us that never goes away, that is always there, that is rooted in the truth of who we are. It supersedes the influences. It supersedes the hereditary, you know, chains, threads, through lines that a lot of us are born into, that we feel like are our load. They're not. They are temporary as our loads if we choose that path. And that's something that I wanted to share in this book. And the inspiration for it, Lisa Nichols actually inspired me to write and to share my story. I never really thought that I would, because I was really scared to be frank. I was terrified to share my story, not only because so few people knew, but because I had created so much success without anybody knowing about my history, that I was afraid that if I shared it, the judgment of people, the way they might look at me differently, they might see me as being more fragile than I am, or they might see the fragility that I actually felt under the surface that I tried so hard to hide. And I did a pretty good job of it. You know, what I lived through drew me to the career that I had and have as an actor, because I was able to express myself within the stories of other people, even though I couldn't express myself my own story, because I was so afraid, again, of the judgment and of the moment that, you know, I thought, am I going to come out of this? If I open that door, am I going to be able to, you know, be successful? You know, am I going to be able to feel like I have felt excited about my life? And am I going to, you know, what is everything going to feel like? It's such an unknown when you spend so much time sort of cruising through your life in a habit, you know, of managing pain, hurt, disappointment, suffering, having these real high moments, and then having these moments of recognition of what's really happening inside, what's kind of brewing in there. And what happened is I reached a point where nothing was fulfilling anymore. You know, I just reached a point where it was like, it doesn't matter what I, you know, what job I get, what situation I'm in, it's not exciting me. It's not like really reaching that deep place where I felt when I was a child out in nature, and that connection to who I am started to feel real, tenuous. It felt like I was on one of those wobbly bridges, you know, like in a Indiana Jones movie. You're walking across that bridge and you're like, is this going to break? Can it take my weight? You know? And that's kind of what it felt like. It's the weight of what I was carrying became too much. And I thought in my, you know, the way my mind was working and the development that I was in at that stage was, well, I've created success. I must be healed. I have a lot of the boxes checked in life that people say means you've got it together. So everything must be okay. I mean, I must be doing the right thing for myself. This doesn't make any sense. Why am I suddenly feeling so heavy? So like, I can't carry this load. And that was my own awakening to, if you don't heal what is handed to you, if you don't heal through the responses that you have at different ages to an environment that is not your doing, that's out of your control, which is what we are all in when we're children, it is not in our control. If you don't heal those times in your life, if you don't become the parent, the, you know, your own shaman to a large degree, your own guide, look at those parts of you with love and tenderness and bring them with you and let them know you got you and it's okay, it becomes this weight. Your all those experiences become like, you know, other lives you're carrying around, baggage, right? And I feel, you know, I've always said this too, is I feel often like I've lived so many different lives because of the experiences I've had. And each one of those lives, each one of those experiences has to have acknowledgement from us first, has to have acceptance from us, has to have grace from us. And that's what Awaken is about. It's about looking at yourself first and loving yourself first and finding all those parts of you that feel unloved and feel left behind. And there, that's what the weight was coming from, is parts of me were pulling on me, like literally pulling on me. You see me, deal with me. And it was time. And so I did. And I wrote Awaken to, and I love how you say it's a transmission, because it is. And I felt like when I read your email, like you really saw me and what I was doing in that, in my memoir, is it was a transmission of, I see you by seeing me. Please allow yourself to see me by seeing you. And when you really see you, then we can really care for one another. We can really not have that, you know, that space between us, that, you know, that gap that so many of us have that comes from protection, feeling unsafe, you know, guarding ourselves. I think we long to be connected and to be, you know, to feel that humanity that we have, that acceptance. Can't give it to anyone if we don't give it to ourselves first. Sure. And innocence gives us the right to be accepted. Children do not apologize for being who they are, and they are filled with innocence. They don't say, please accept me. They demand acceptance. And somehow we lose it as we start adulting. We start to lose it. We start to take in some ideas that maybe aren't ours. And we start thinking that we have to cultivate all these protections and all these rules and all these things that take away our humanity and our capacity to love and to be caring to other people, to accept other people.
4: I also interject on that thread, you know, about children and developmental cycles. You're talking about kind of connecting back the children's story. I was a children's librarian for a long time and did story times and things like that. And one of the books is We're Going in a Bear Hunt. I don't know if you know this book, but the thread or the rhyme is, you know, we can't go over it. We can't go under it. You know, we have to go through it, which, you know, if you read the book in the context, whatever. But anyway, the point is kind of the moving through this process instead of going over it or under or bypassing it is kind of resonant here. And like children kind of learning that through it process, as you were saying, working through those emotions rather than kind of shortcutting into lessons that, you know, aren't embodied, you know, is very important. I think kind of the proof is in the pudding kind of a stuff that you were saying, that we can then talk, you know, about the process of going through it authentically and land in a place where it's resonant with people rather than having like prepackaged, you know, kind of in the wellness, you know, industry, you know, having many sort of bypassing positivity based language is easy. But of course, having that going through the trial is one thing and kind of packaging it is another. Yeah.
3: Yeah. So what you're saying is, and, you know, and I hear you in the, you know, the personal development industry. There's a lot of shortcuts. And because nobody wants to feel it completely. There's a, people are scared and they, and some of it, you know, is, you know, personal development practitioners often are afraid to, and it's understandable. People feel the pain. Sometimes they run, they retreat. They don't want them to run. They don't want them. They want to, a lot of them, I think, want to really help people. But the reality is that you can't save anyone from their experiences. we have to save ourselves from those experiences. We have to be our own teacher in many ways, our own parent when we come through, our own steward of this life. We can't bypass the responsibility of this happened. It happened. It left a mark. I have to look at the mark. I have to look at the scar, and I have to, and I have to find a way to love the scar. I have to find a way to appreciate and find the lesson, the silver lining, which has always been my thing. Is by the grace of God, I find the silver lining and in everything that I've been through. There's I wouldn't be who I am without the experiences. So I love that. That commitment to recognition of ourselves through what we've been through and the enough that we're enough exactly as we are, that we are enough. And what we've been through is so important to be able to accept, because when we do that, we give people a path. We give them hope. We give them insight. Is, hey, it may feel scary right now, but it's temporary. That happened over here, back there. You're not going through it right now in this moment where you're looking at it. If you give yourself the, you know, the patience and the courage and the trust that you can look at it, you can cry, you can feel the pain, you can feel it in your biology because it's in there. Like it or not, it's in there.
4: Right.
3: It locks into the body. Whenever we go through something, it's in your body somewhere. So when you look at it, and you say, okay. And I mean, I've been through some stuff where I've had to look at, and it's like, I don't want to look at that. I don't want to look at that again. I'm going to have to look at that again. And the reason I have to look at that again is if the fact that I don't want to means I need to, for me, I need to walk that with that part of me. And to give yourself that experience. And that's why in Awaken, I wrote about that experience, how it felt when I had spoken to my mother, who was one of the most difficult people in my life, and how my body shook and how I felt so afraid. And I just said, I'm not going to not go through this and let myself go through this, because this is, once I get on the other side of this, it will not impact me this way anymore. And it didn't.
4: That's awesome. That's awesome. It makes me think of, there's a book, The Body Keeps the Score by Bessel van der Kolk. It's like, we have to, these things are a part of our living experience. If we want to get beyond them, we have to feel those feelings. And once we do, then so much can happen. But if we're just, so long as we're dissociated, which is a natural trauma response to dissociate. That's natural. That's even arguably healthy in the instant of the trauma. But then in the time following, the social support structures, right? Like we often have to do that for ourselves. And that's huge. That is such a huge thing to do. I wanted to ask you if you could tell us a little bit more about, because you talk about innocence a lot, and you seem to have I'm really attracted to the way that you understand innocence. And I'm curious if you could go into that a little bit more, what innocence is not, what it is, and kind of like how our relationship with that changes as we go through life from children to then an adult.
3: Yeah. So you know, the fastest way to connect to innocence is to connect to the part of you that is pre-10. Like pre even 7 now in our society, how kids grow up so quickly, to that time in your life when you allowed yourself to be in awe and to wonder of the world around you, to explore and to discover without any judgment. Innocence is without judgment. It is without restriction. It doesn't have retaliation, retribution. There is no repercussion. All these are adult things. with innocence. Granted, we can touch something hot and have a consequence when we're a child because we don't know that it's dangerous. And that's our parents' job to, you know, be stewards of our innocence. Innocence has an unconditional love for being alive, for being here, for that there's an awareness that, wow, I'm here. We wake up every morning as kids excited about being awake and being alive and being in the world. You know, one of the things that is so indicative of this, and it's so simple, is when a child and you see them constantly falling down, they never say, that's it. I'm done. I'm not getting back up. I've had it. Forget this walking stuff. We persist. And that persistence to discover, that persistence to connect, that persistence to explore and to not allow, you don't, it's not even that you're not allowing, you just don't have the burden yet. Innocence is an unburdened mind by the experiences of the world around us that, for whatever reason, as adults, we feel like we have to burden ourselves with all these, you know, conditions, right? And it's an unconditional state of being present in the space of life. That is innocence. You don't allow yourself to judge what you're experiencing. You allow the experience and you discover as a result of it. And that's why the subtitle of my book is Discovering Yourself Through the Light of Your Innocence, because when you put innocence, your innocence, in front of everything that you've experienced, all the trauma, and allow that to impact your adulting, literally, you let yourself be a child. And who says we cannot be a child when we're in our 20s, 30s, 40s, 50s, 60s, 70s? Why do you think we regress when we're in our elder years and we're getting ready to exit? Because that's what we are. We're innocents. We're going back to what we came from. So when we get impacted by a lot of burdens of this world, of the worldly ways of adulting, of intellect, of mind taking us on, you know, because all trauma comes from a belief structure that isn't true, right? The parents do something, a person does something to somebody else because of a belief structure that isn't true. They suffered through something. Not that what they went through isn't true, but the person that did the offense to them had a belief structure that caused them to be an offender. Right. This is something that isn't a part of innocence. So if you put innocence before that, what it does and what it did for me in my healing, and that's why I wanted to share it, was it allowed me to see the people that caused the pain and the suffering in my life through that lens before they were the offender. Mm-hmm. Who were they? They were just like me. They were a person that was born into this world that had innocence. Something happened to them and they never got back into that space. And I, by the grace, again, I was determined to get back into that space. And I was shown that. I was shown it in nature as a child. And somehow it was in my beingness to connect to it when I felt that weight getting to the point where I started feeling hopeless. I was like, wait, this is familiar. So what did I do as a kid when I was so hopeless? I went into nature. What did nature do to me? Nature, and what did it do for me, is I would play with like these, you know, salamanders and bugs, and I would trip on the trees and the birds and the snakes and all the creatures that were around me. And it was like, they had nothing, they had no judgment of me. They had nothing harsh to, you know, dole out to me. They were in their own space doing their thing. And I felt like I could be in my space doing my thing. So that I hope this that I hope I've given it a real thorough explanation of what innocence is and how to connect with it. For me, and if somebody's trying to figure it out, if you're listening, you're like, well, I don't know. I mean, I'm in the, you know, I'm surrounded by concrete and buildings and I live in the city and I don't know, how do I connect? Go to a park, find a 3-foot area, sit in the grass, do what Luca did, take your camera and take a picture deep inside that grass, and wow.
4: Right?
3: That picture behind you, it's like, it's really, you connect with something that's beyond you. And it go into this wonder, and wonder and awe are the stepping stones to your innocence. Be in wonder and awe. It's expanding, not contracting.
4: Thank you. If I can also reflect back and kind of also get deeper with this,

0: journey up to now, you know?
1: Well, specific turning points in my life.
0: Yeah.
1: I mean, I think one of the most important for me in my own self-discovery of the strength that I had inside me that I didn't know I had was when I was 14 and I made a decision that I wasn't going to kill myself, but I was going to leave my house. My childhood home. And I had risked my life and tried twice before. And I feel like I was protected because there's no reason why I should have. The amount of alcohol and drugs I did should have killed me on one of them, but it didn't. And another one, I ended up in a ditch in my car, and I didn't, my friend's car, and I didn't die there either. And I listened. I listened. I had a voice inside. I heard very clearly, stop, leave, when I was about to take my life again. And I think that that was such a huge moment to listen to something that I didn't know where it came from. You hear a voice inside yourself and it's like, is that me telling me this? Is it me? Is this God? What's happening here? Whatever it is, I'm supposed to listen is what I got in that moment. And I literally left the next day. And I didn't go back. And I started to live on my own very young. I ran away and then I ended up in a halfway house and then I ended up in a school for kids that were really damaged, which is what they called it. It was kind of like the school for misfit toys. And I went through a lot at that place. Tried to go home again. And at 15, that was it. That was the last time I went home for maybe a month and a half. And my parents were not going to change. They were not. And I was, only 15 years old. It was a very undeveloped mind and child as a child. But I knew instinctually. This is a time where I have to leave. This is when I have to go. I can't be here. I will die here is what I heard inside myself. And I again listened. I listened and I left and I moved to LA. And I was taken in by a great, wonderful family. And that was a huge turning point for me because somebody else took me in. They didn't even know me and they cared enough to take me in and give me shelter. And I was a runaway. I had no home. And they helped me to find who I could be outside of that space. They helped me to feel safe. And feeling unsafe was my experience. It was my daily reality. I was never safe in my home. It was the scariest place for me. And I felt safer outside in nature. Back to why that was so helpful to me, because I felt safer in the space of nature than I did in my own home. And then I started to trust that there were people out there that could actually help and would care. And that gave me a different insight on what I could be. I could be somebody who doesn't have to guard and protect myself. So I started to grow little bits, little bit by little bit. But not aware at that point of how much suffering and pain that I was in. I had no idea. So I made a lot of choices that resulted in more trauma. It was the frequency in my energy field that I didn't know was there.

0: So I really, and to just elaborate on that a little bit, I believe that we all are energy. I'm sure you recognize that we're energy, and that what we live through impacts our energy field. And we have, that's part of what makes us unique. And if we don't heal, even though we think we're okay, our energy field is still sending out a signal that we're not, that we are a target for a specific type. And for me, and I've never really gone deeply into this and spoken, this is one of the things I haven't spoken about in depth, was the not knowing that I was attracting more trauma to me because I hadn't healed that I hadn't done that work, and because I couldn't really. I was a runaway. I had to support myself. I had to work. I had to have a job. I had to become emancipated. I went back to school. I had to start living my life and be responsible and survive. So I couldn't just go into healing. And as soon as I had worked for a while, I did though. I did, because at that school, when I was 14 years old and I was taken away from my family in protective custody, and then I went to this school, I had a counselor, and it was the first time I experienced therapy. And I sensed, and they told me, you can heal. You can heal, Walker. You can heal. You have the ability to heal. I know you can get through this. So they planted a little seed. So when I became responsible for myself, emancipated at 16, I recognized I needed to go and heal. And I put myself into therapy again. And I started to go into and start diving into some of the real deep trauma that I lived through that I could handle. And that's, another really important point, is be where you are. If you're not ready to heal, you have a certain trauma. You have to let yourself be where you are and be patient.
1: Starting point has to be the actual location where you are is so much better than some theoretical or wishful even thing. I just real quick, I noticed you mentioned about how when something happens, it's like something in the energy field is carried with you. It kind of brought me back to something I had read about your the way you understand the word innocence. And that was about it being as something structural, not naivety, the way that a lot of people might tend to think of it. And it just made me think like, yeah, like when we're hurt, our innocence is actively seeking the right type of attention to heal that, right? To bring it in. And unfortunately, sometimes that gets taken advantage of.
0: Yes.
1: But is it really naivety, or is that our innocence in there?
0: I think it's a combination, because naivety is, when we're young, we are naive because we don't know. And the root of the word naive is you don't know. You don't have the information yet. You don't know yet, right? So your innocence isn't filled with how the mind, see, the thing is, the mind makes us think we know everything when we know nothing. Do you know what I mean? We don't know a lot. We think we know so much, but look at you, what we don't know as much as we think we know. And the more that we stay, we don't only know what we know. We don't know what we don't know. And when you don't allow yourself to be in the space of, I know what I know, but I don't know what I don't know, you close a door on discovery. Being right and knowing everything is a definite contraction from being in the expansion of innocence. Being okay with not knowing is really important. Being okay with, yeah, I'm discovering today. I'm discovering it doesn't, everything needing to be in control and needing to be the way you know is literally taking everything you've already experienced and throwing it in front of you, because it feels safer, right? It feels safer to go what and do what we know. And we're taught that too. It's
1: That's the ego's
0: not,
1: job.
0: pardon?
1: That's the ego's job. Excuse me for hard.
0: No, it's, you're right. It is, but it's also survival. It's the way the mind works. It tells you that, you know, you survived that. So that's safe. But where does that come from? Who says that's safe?
2: Can I just quickly interject here about the translation from kind of memoir, the jump or the associative leap from memoir to energy consciousness, which I think is legitimate and very much native to my own understanding, but not always, maybe perhaps kind of structures are willfully blind to that because it benefits, you know, them to like, you know, kind of marginalize that conversation around energy consciousness because the empowerment kind of framework is destabilizing the certain kind of hierarchical structures. But that's just my own commentary on it. But as far as like going public with or speaking publicly about like a personal memoir in regards in translating into energy, you know, consciousness, how that translated into kind of abandoning a familial contact into kind of finding community outside of, you know, one's blood, you know, contact, and, you know, the dangers and the fortune you had, the grace you had to kind of succeed in that. Whereas like contrary, like to the tragedy of the Streetcar Named Desire, where the characters, like, I've always relied on the kindness of strangers, the arc of that tragedy, in contrast to your, you know, arc of grace and redemption and sovereignty, just stands as like, you know, the testimony to how, you know, powerful a sovereign, you know, narrative can be, et cetera. And the question here just being about kind of like, you know, then you kind of transition from, you know, your story into inhabiting, you know, other people's story as an actress, which relates to Streetcar Named Desire, kind of, and that movement into energy consciousness, if you comment on it as an actress, you know, inhabiting the archetypal story that kind of allows this energy consciousness to be more translatable to a public domain, you know?
0: Well, I'm trying to grasp 100% of what you just said.
2: Yeah, so basically just like, you know, acting, you know, principles being acting truthfully under imaginary circumstances, yeah. I think in my reading, I don't know if this is generally accepted, is kind of based in that like framework of energy consciousness, but it may not be framed as such the actor. But of course, as an actor, you know, you kind of taking your energy consciousness and translating it archetypally.
0: Yeah.
2: I guess that's kind of a technique that's controversial. I don't know, the Meisner versus the, kind of the techniques and all the kind of the techniques of the other school, I forget the name, but that Daniel Day Lewis and all those people are in, you know, that it's very method acting. Yeah.
0: I definitely. Okay. So when I started acting, the very first thing I did was just tell the truth in imaginary circumstances. It was my nature to do that because it's what I did in nature as a child. I would create what in nature, I would go out because I grew up in a world where, and maybe you can relate to this, go outside at like 8 a.m. I was gone until dusk. My parents had no idea where I was. It's just the way the world was in my, you know, my generation. Just be home before the street lights come on. If you live in the city, be home before dark. And I created my world in nature. I created my ideal, my family. And it was very, very vivid, the world I'd create out of nature, so clear. And I had no idea I wanted to be an actor. I had no idea that I even could be an actor. I stumbled into it. I had no training when I first started. I just went into a room with Billy Crystal, Bruno Kirby, and Ron Underwood, and we just pretended. And I was so there with them, and we improvised, and we had a blast. And the casting director was like, "You've never done this before?" "No." "Well, you should." And I thought, Okay, well, I've done that, what we just did, because that's telling a story and pretending, and that was great. But acting isn't pretending, it's a craft. So there is a point of understanding how to connect to someone else's story and give yourself away to that story, which is very the ways in which you do it. There are many out there, especially now, but method is what I dove into because I thought it was the closest to in that world to what I naturally did. The problem was, is I had a lot under the surface that was not healed. And I would go into a character and I would have a really hard time coming out. And I would have a hard time being around people, which is, I think, happens with a lot of actors, why they isolate. Because when you open yourself up to that level of vulnerability to put you aside and step into the story of another human being and go in there as deeply and thoroughly as you possibly can, your mind doesn't know what's real and what's not. So you are that person. And yes, Daniel Day-Lewis is my favorite of all time. I love the way he disappears into the characters he plays. And he also is, as we know, he doesn't hang out in the public eye very often because it takes a lot to do that. It takes a lot of work. And for me, I found that method, I was not ready to dive into that particular technique and method of acting and craft at the age I was in, age I was at that young age without healing. So I put myself into the Jungian Institute and I started really diving into what was under the surface for me because I had such a hard time coming out of it. The consciousness that I would go into that was another person's reality made it hard for me to want to come back to my reality because of what I was suppressing. Does that make sense? And I didn't, but it would tap into it because I was so raw in anything I did. I just went full into it. You have to do your healing before you decide to go into, give yourself over to another story, another life, as thoroughly as you need to as a crafted actor. So I had to grow a lot to be able to find my way back into the field that I love, into acting from a place and finding joy and giving, trusting that I could be that vulnerable, that whatever the story required that I was telling, I could be there and I wouldn't get lost there and I wouldn't disappear. And I wouldn't have to go run from people because I felt like a open wound afterward. Literally felt like so often I couldn't be around anyone after working because I just felt so exposed. And what it was is I had to allow all that I was carrying to be free while I was in that story. That's was my contribution as the unique walker. You had to see all that. And allowing myself to go there without actually taking the time on my own time to heal the wounds that I had was a real tricky thing to do. But I know that I was drawn to the craft of acting because it became part of what I used to heal myself too. I realized that I could change my own story too.
2: That's excellent. Thank you so much. And we have had some other, in the course of the show, we've had actors and commented on various kinds of performances, and it's under the visual and performance arts tab on my website for Container Bucket. But I think you kind of distinguish yourself as being a coach and a personal advocate or speaker co advocate coach, which is distinguished from the other in others in the acting lineage. So we only have 13 minutes left. We'll try to explore a little bit what distinguishes you from the visual and performing arts kind of guests and such, and kind of dive a little more deeper into kind of how that connects back to your book and this kind of thing. So we can speak more broadly to the, speaker advocate aspect about, kind of as you're kind of following from what you were saying about how other people have had connect or reflect mirroring, experiences, and they're navigating their own kind of narrative and biographies, kind of, and interacting with you as a coach or an advocate, both. So like kind of going through your process, the coaching insight for the last, 10 minutes, and then we'll start to wrap up. So we'll focus on that for the last leg. Okay.
0: Okay.
2: All right. Thanks. Yeah.
0: Yeah. So I had no idea that that I would be a coach, especially speaker advocate coach. This all happened after writing Awaken and working with Lisa Nichols in her community, and being a part of her community first, because I reached out after, just before I wrote the book and before I met Lisa. I said, "I need to heal. Show me. You always have." And boom, I started finding people started crossing my path that helped guide me to what I was now ready for. That's what I was, another thing to full circle that you need to allow yourself to be ready. We ask and allow yourself to be in a place that you are and be where you are and allow the doors to open for you, because you will not recognize where you're going. That's really important, to allow the unknown to be part of your reality. For me, that is what I did, is I opened the door, boom, okay, I'm supposed to go meet this person. And so I did. She says, "You're gonna write, you need to tell your story. It doesn't belong to you. It belongs to the person that's gonna help." What? It doesn't belong to me. It belongs to the person it can help. That is all I needed to hear. It was so much more resonant with who I am to help somebody than it was to help myself, which I didn't realize. She saw that because she recognized familiarity. She had lived through some of the things I had lived through. So she recognized it. She saw my energy, saw what I didn't see, felt what I didn't feel, what I didn't allow myself to feel. And so being in her, in that community, in her community, the community she built, to help people heal, because she built what she needed. And so others could walk without having to, climb the hills that she had to climb by herself. So she created the space for people to come in, and I found her. Thank goodness I found this community. And after moving through and sharing my story and then sharing it in a group that she has, this incredible group called Ignite Your Speaking, which is essentially when people are discovering their voice, that, whether you're a seasoned speaker, you're a human first, and your story is the only thing that separates you from everyone else. There's a generic need to be like everyone else, but that is not where we connect. We connect with our vulnerability and our truth, whatever that is. The more we accept our truth and are clear that it is who we are, and it is enough, and it is part of exactly why we're here. We lived through that. For me, I came to the point, to go even deeper, is I came to the point of saying, I chose this life, this family, these experiences, everything I went through. I chose it. So I have no out on not being responsible for it. I have no out. I don't give myself any, escape route. I got to be responsible. That doesn't mean I give them an okay and a pass. That doesn't mean I invited them to do it. That means I wanted to learn, and I wanted to open a door for myself that required this capacity. It required me to be able to forgive and to love a person that has that much pain and suffering that may not make the choice I've made. And that is where speaker advocate coaching, Lisa and her team asked me to become a coach, because they saw something in me that allowed myself to be who I am, where I am, and that in that space of growing and being seen while I'm in process, not only by me accepting it, but allowing others to be seen too. And that's how I feel. That's what I feel I do as a speaker advocate coach. What I do with the individuals I work with is I reflect that where they are. They say, oh my goodness, you see me, or I didn't see it that way. But now all I'm doing is reflecting to them what they're ready to see in themselves.
2: Yeah.
0: That's what I do as a speaker advocate coach is I, by the grace, again, I've been given grace. I give others grace. I allow myself to reflect. And I think that when we allow ourselves to reflect each other vulnerably and we courageously speak up when we see something that may be hurting somebody, we don't try and temper it. Like, for instance, I had a coaching session recently where my client was sharing with me what she had lived through and what she was experiencing at her workplace. And I just clearly just said, what that is that's passive aggressive behavior. You're not responsible to that. That's not you. That's what's happening to you. That's what's happening in this environment right now. You can either be in it or you can step aside and not participate in it, because it's not about you. That's the person's need. It's not, you don't have to, it doesn't have to be to you. It's a happening. It's not a doing to you. So allow it to just be something that's happening and recognize what it is and respond to what's right for you. And her response was, wow, I just didn't. Now I know why we are connected. I needed to hear. I was ready for this. And I didn't know if I was questioning if I was actually seeing this. I was questioning if I could put myself first. I was questioning if I made the right decision because this person and their issues put this pressure on me. And I said, you know, here, I'm reflecting what you already know. I'm just giving you the permission that I gave myself, which is to accept that I might know a thing or two on how to heal myself, how to help myself. And you do too. So trust it. Trust
1: it. Right on.
2: Beautiful, beautiful. Yeah. I noticed as we start to kind of wind down with, the episode, and we could talk endlessly. I feel like there's so much to offer that's so unique and so particular. You brushed across Jungian exposure, I believe I heard. Was I right in that? You had some Jungian training or Jungian exposure? Yeah. So that's really important for me personally, having contact with, you know, the Jung Center in Manhattan and having worked with the Christy Mann Library at the Jung Center. And the Jung communities generally, internationally and nationally, having some contact with them, you know, kind of Jung being, I believe, at the cutting edge of where we should be going, as opposed to the Freudian informed containers of clinical apparatus is sometimes inheriting. You know, I think your invitations for radical responsibility being a very personal, you know, person-centered kind of, you know, not, you don't invite someone else. You don't kind of thrust responsibility on someone else, but you invite them to take responsibility for themselves as their own narrative. And, you know, each individually and reflectively, what I'm hearing, you know, each individually taking their own life as their own responsibility, which I think is something as a growth edge, you know, for me personally, as well as our communities, you know, I kind of postulate or formulate as, you know, individuation politics, which kind of maybe a coinage, I'm not sure, but, you know, kind of like identity politics is kind of known terrain, but kind of meshing or meeting, just supposing, you know, Jungian understands individuation with the kind of the fraught political tensions we have, you know, in 2026. Just noting that for you as like something we can explore communally in the Truth to Power Show container and all this kind of thing. But we have very limited time now. So have you have some closing thoughts and where people can, you know, find your work and your containers, and we'll start to wind the episode down. Thank you.
0: Yeah. I love what you just mentioned too, just to give one sentence on that. So I think that we, as a species and as a society, would be so much better off if we do invite ourselves to release turning to blame and own responsibility for what we feel and what we've experienced. It's the blame and that not being responsible for your own experience in this world, allowing yourself to be a party to that kind of, let's all gang up on this thought, let's all gang up on that thought, and not allow yourself to have your own self-determination. It's like self-determination is like a bad word now. If you don't self-determine and don't be responsible, then you don't believe in anything. If you don't believe in anything, you'll believe in anything, right? So if you don't believe in something, you'll believe in anything. And if you don't believe in yourself, that's the thing that I have discovered through my experience, is that when I released blame, I discovered that I believed it was the path to believing in myself. And in that responsibility of believing in myself, I could be responsible to my fellow man and woman. I could be responsible to my fellow human and allow them to be themselves, whatever that is, without blame, with an element of understanding where I am. If I don't get everything about them, then I don't get everything about them. Let me be in discovery. Let me learn something new. And that's, for me, that's kind of where I would like to, you know, close, is letting ourselves be and allowing discovery to full circle, discovery, exploration, come from a place of being personally responsible, that you are the person that makes ultimately the choice to be happy or not. Mm-hmm. You are the person that chooses to walk out the door today and see something good instead of something not good. You can see the silver lining. You can choose not to see it. That's it's on you. We have that ability to see it. And if you don't know where to start, get in the weeds a little bit in the grass, like Luca's picture. Go into the beginning of what you are, the root of what you are, the place where you began as an innocent child, exploring the world, loving the world, being in awe and wonder of the world, and find out how that brings you to a place of being a reflection to another human being that helps them to grow, helps them to become a positive, if you want to use that word, but be impacting in the world in a way that actually helps us move forward, not stand still or backward.
2: Thank you so much. Rich material and that very concise statement, but I think that's really great for people to listen to again and again, to really understand that, you know, like, you know, we package things in binaries, but we are so free, you know, to explore the range of experiences and, you know, and their full flavor, the present center full flavor, and not kind of bypass, you know, good or bad or right or wrong, and kind of really get into that weeds of like the nuance, as you're saying, with Luca's background, kind of.

0: When construction of the Williamsburg Bridge began in 1896, Manhattan and Brooklyn were two different cities entirely. But by the time the bridge was completed in 1903, Brooklyn had officially become a borough of Greater New York City. Betty Smith writes about the lovely span of the Williamsburg Bridge in her novel, A Tree Grows in Brooklyn. Today, the bridge still provides commuters a convenient crossing of the East River. What began as a tale of two cities stands as a symbol of the unification of one. I'm Victoria Principato, and this is what Brooklyn sounds like.
1: Look in the kitchen.
2: We're happy to take your call.

Welcome, everyone. Welcome to another episode of DeLula. This is your host, Becca Harries. It is so good to be on the radio again with all of you here on Radio Free Brooklyn, where it is a community of listener-supported radio over here in Brooklyn. Undisclosed location. As I said, we have a studio in Brooklyn, and I'm here taking calls, taking your calls. And I just missed you. While we're waiting for, waiting for some callers, I did want to debrief about the week. I posted that, hey, you can submit questions to me directly that DeLula can read on the radio. I mean, I am DeLula, but, as opposed to calling in, because some people, we love the callers, but some people don't like to order food over the phone and stuff. So they may not want to order or, call into the radio. Understandable. So just telling you that I did post, hey, if you have any questions, submit them here. So that's what happened this week, and I'm going to just pull them up. I've taken them on my phone. Just little screenshots. Wouldn't want to be on Instagram on the air. So, again, and I'm going to do these. These are anonymous users who are asking these questions, because a lot of harassment online that people experience, and I don't want the listeners of DeLula to be those. So this user asks, for DeLula, are your teeth real? Yes. I wish I had fake teeth. If I could afford them, I would. You know how the Real Housewives, if you watch the Real Housewives, they get a new set of teeth every season. And I like that look. I know that it makes everyone look the same, but my teeth are a little mucked up because, I had braces. Everyone had braces in the late 2000s. In middle school, or I guess that was maybe mid 2000s when I was in middle school. Everyone in that time period had braces. You had to get braces for a year and a half or 2 years, regardless of what your teeth looked like before. My teeth were pretty messed up. They're pretty effed up. But I think even people with good teeth got braces because the look was straight teeth. And I had braces. My teeth looked great after. Painful. Because they're moving your teeth around. Orthodontists, I wish, would be nicer. And that is me only having gone to that one orthodontist I went to. But I, in general, think you're upselling people so much on these braces. Be nice. And you're shoving that in the mouth without, you take Motrin before the appointment. But that takes a while to kick in. And I just remember the braces tightening, the braces application, initial application, it's painful. So I guess all that to say, I had the braces. The question is, are your teeth real? I had the braces, and I then was supposed to wear a retainer. And I didn't ever wear that retainer. The orthodontist needed to be clear that if you don't wear that retainer every night, your teeth are going to go back straight to normal of where they were pre braces. And they may have said that, but they need to say that 5, 7, 10 times, because my parents paid probably $1,000 for those braces. My teeth are the same now, 10, 15 years later. You got to say you have to wear this retainer. Also, I guess I'm getting angry because you have the braces, the teeth should stay. There should be a way to make the teeth stay, or just give you all new teeth for the price of braces, because no one wants to wear that retainer every goddamn night. And so now I'm getting mad at, maybe at first my recommendation was be honest about how much you have to wear your retainer,
than the orthodontist, but then I'm changing my tune and saying, B, have another way. If braces isn't going to cut it, because then after braces, you're going to need to wear a retainer, make it another way to make teeth straight. Who's wearing their retainer every night? It gets grubby. I remember trying to brush it, still had stains on it. I mean, again, that a lot of that is on me, but I just think a habit like that, a consistent habit for a 13-year-old, what? But they don't, I guess they, you know, as long as you keep coming back for more. Sorry that I'm being mean about the orthodontist. I really am being really mean about them, but I kind of feel like they want your teeth to be bad. And maybe those braces weren't even like, they knew the braces would make it so that they come right back. And I know I don't know the science of teeth, but if they're going to make it so you're in pain for 2 years and look like, excuse me, an idiot, or at least I did. I think braces are very cute. I liked that show Brace Face. What was that one? Ginger Knows It All. Didn't Ginger have braces? Sorry, talking to the mic. I was going like that. I was going, whoa, around the mic. But sorry, I'm back at the mic. But didn't Ginger have braces? Someone on that show had braces. What a sweet. Remember the, it wasn't Ginger Knows It All. It had that Macy Gray song. Those were good TV shows. But I guess I'm saying I didn't think I looked good in braces. And then you get them off. You have straight teeth for 2 years, maybe three. And then they crunch back to normal. I feel like even in college, my teeth were getting, you know, 4 or 5 years later, my teeth are kind of morphing back. They're, you know, just redo my whole set of teeth if that's going to happen. Yeah, that was a long way of saying, you know, my teeth are real. Sooner or later, I'd love to have it otherwise. Now, before I play an inspired song that I ran into it on a playlist this week. I'll share the playlist soon on my Spotify. There was another question that says, why come my brother don't want to share a room no more? Oh. Well, you know, sorry, I really am getting... Whoa, with the mic. I need to just hold my head in the same place. I am sorry. Your brother is wanting their space. You know, they're allowed to have their space, but you're allowed to grieve having now separate rooms. And I would say, you know, my sister and I shared a room until I was in second grade. She was in fourth grade. So I was maybe 8. She was maybe 10. Is that too long? Is that too little? I don't know. But I loved sharing a room with her. And then when I didn't share a room with her, my room was actually right next to her. So it felt big, but it was actually really it was right next. And our house is not that big. My parents still have that house. I think they should sell it. I don't think they will, though. I think, you know, and that's a whole other comment on real estate, but I do think it's okay for your brother to want this space. But if you're not sharing a room, I feel like you'll still be sharing something. You know, you'll still be sharing some parts of your life, even if it's not a room. And I am excited for that for you. And I think that that also means you get a little more space. When I got my own room, my mom ordered me a bedspread from Target. And I got one of those. I was thinking, I looked through the IKEA catalog for inspiration. And she got me one of those canopies. I really wanted a canopy for my bed that was like a... Gosh, I really still like it. I'm thinking about it. I really like it. That has the, it's like a mesh. It's like a mosquito net canopy kind of. And she got one of those for me, and we didn't have mosquitoes usually.
I'm curious if a cure for malaria has been found. And yeah, I think your brother, I'm just again really sorry, and but that your brother's, you know, growing up, and so are you, and that's okay for him to not want to share your room no more. And you know, with that, I was looking at a playlist, because again, Spotify will have all of these different playlists, not only about artists, but just about an emotion. And the emotion I searched on this was I Made It moment on Spotify. And there's a song called Hey Soul Sister by Train. And I was going to maybe play that one all for you all. Happy in these times, feeling hopeful in these times. And also, it's a little bit about your room, because it's your brother's room. Him leaving you is like, hey, you're still soul sisters, even if you don't share a room, because you're brothers. So this one goes out to the brother who was wondering why his brother didn't want to share no more. This one's for you.

You know, during that song, I think you might have been hearing my Outlook notifications. You know, we'll see when we listen back to... Oh, no. I hear something else playing on the playlist. Just working on that soundboard. But, yeah, that was Train. Hey There, Soul Sister. Or Hey There, Sis... No. Hey, Soul Sister. Hey There, Soul Sister by Train. And, you know, I really appreciated the questions regarding, teeth, regarding, hey, you know, my brother's not now sharing a room. And, especially that was pretty vulnerable about the brother. We also had last week, if some of you remember, there was a father who called in, and actually his son was making fun of him. And we heard some yelling and tussling. And, it left me thinking about the two of them and how their week's been. So I hope we do get an update from them eventually. We can only hope they're okay and they're cohabitating nicely. And I'm sure they don't share a room like those two brothers the brothers that won't anymore. So I'm just going to pop on over to some of these, questions that folks submitted for Delulah. And, this next user says, what to do when job unexpectedly closed and doesn't tell anyone? Oh my gosh. Well, first of all, you probably got ready for job and already at job by the time you realized it was closed. So how frustrating. But what I would do is, now that you're out and about, you take that time and go do something silly, spontaneous that you would not have already, that you wouldn't have done if you weren't already dressed and brushed teeth and brushed hair and everything, and you go and go crazy. Yeah, that, because you kind of have a freebie, you know, and again, I don't know the specifics of your job, but if you thought that they were open and you got all ready and you packed your bags and you parked your car, you say it closed. Well, go to the movies or go, you know, go pick up that, make that Target return or, you know, go, you know, you're already out. Go to get yourself a smoothie people seem to really like, acai bowl. Acai bowl sounds really good. I've never tried it. I want it as a snack. I don't get it when people have it for like a big meal. Like if you're really hungry, I don't think an acai bowl would do it. Like it would be a good snack. I guess I just don't know. Cause like, isn't acai is a berry. And so it's like a blended berry. It's like you can put as much peanut butter as you want in that acai or in some granola, but it's still going to be like a breakfast bowl. Maybe people have big other meals and then that's when they go to acai, get their acai. But if your work unexpectedly closed, I would grab yourself a treat out, do a little errands day, because this is a free one. And I would also say, as a follow-up, you should march in there the next day your work is open and say, why didn't I know about this? Can I be on the list to know about it, or the text chain? Why didn't they tell you? Ugh, I'm frustrated for you, because usually people need to be telling people when their job is open. Yeah, you know, my nose itched, so I had to itch it, but I'm mad for you if you went all the way there and guess what? It's closed. Mm-mm. No. No, because you're a really important part of the team. And I can't believe they would do that to you. I'm getting more upset. I got kind of angry when people were talking about the teeth too, because I was angry not about at the question at all. I was not angry. I think that was a good question. I was angry about what orthodontists are, what their product is, because if it doesn't straighten your teeth,
what would I, you know, my teeth aren't straight and I did spend quite a bit of effort and my parents spent quite a bit of money. So I guess it's not my money, but it did feel like my mouth and it was painful. And why are my teeth all mashed together still? And I guess it is a lesson. It's frustration at the orthodontist. It's frustration at your teeth because they're going to do what they want to do. And, but your job should tell you when they're closed. I'm so sorry that happened to you. I'm as pissed as the next one. I'm as pissed as the next person about all this. And I hope that answers your question. Feel free to call in again. You know, these are anonymous. I don't want these people's questions, submitting them on Meta Instagram. You know, these are anonymous, but if anyone wants some further follow-up, some further thoughts, or, you know, provide an update of, hey, I confronted my job and they're going to let me know the next time our closed center in a Monday because it's a holiday I didn't know about. It's not on you to know about the holidays. It's on you to be nice to people, but not on you to know about all the holidays at all. Also, it sounds like this person says, and what to do when job and unexpectedly closed and doesn't tell anyone. Also, I guess I'm interpreting this as potentially that if this person's job like closed forever, that would suck more even. Oh my God. I'm so sorry. I wonder if it was like, there's no excuse. None of it's okay. I guess I'm just wondering if it was like a corporate thing where they had to shut down all the branches. I am pissed that you didn't get any notice if your job in general closed down. And I understand. I understand the job search is so stressful and I'm just sending you really good. Well, I know you're smart and I know you're going to be great. I just know it's frustrating, but something... Yeah, if they're closed, they're going to at least have to provide that reference if they're closing unexpectedly, did not tell you. I hope there's some severance involved. Months of severance involved to get you to the next job. Sorry, I'm frustrated. Now I am frustrated. So the next question, I'm just sort of sourcing through my questions. Sorry, that's my grip pod. Yeah, my question, the next person's question was actually, you stay classy, San Diego. I'm Delula. Like, this is how I didn't do the line reading right, but it's like, you stay classy, San Diego. I'm Delula. Like, there, the person who submitted was Delula. I love that. And I guess I'm assuming this person is from San Diego. Most coveted place to live, I would imagine. I've never been. I want to go to the zoo. It would be nice to live by the beach. I would imagine everything's so expensive, but whoa, worth it. You know, living in New York is fun, but if I could live anywhere else, I probably would. And when you're paying for San Diego, when you're paying for it, it is really expensive, like almost probably more expensive than New York in some ways, even though New York's really expensive. San Diego is maybe like, let's say comparable. But with San Diego, you're getting the sun and the beach, which is a little more my speed in my age. I'm not too keen on these winters, gray every day. It's not even about the cold. It's about how dark it is up here. But I love this person saying, you stay classy. I'm Delula. You stay classy, San Diego. Gosh, I hope they live in San Diego. Unless this is a reference from a movie, one of those movies. I'm always on seeing those videos.

called an octobuddy. It's that thing that you have that has that suction on the back of your phone. I find it's good when you're having to put your phone on mirrors, like if there's a bathroom and you can't put it in your don't put it in your pocket because it's going to fall down in your toilet. But yeah, I like an octobuddy. And this one actually goes out for you to stay classy, San Diego. Sunshine for the Sunshine State.

Well, fun from San Diego. I loved that question from San Diego. You stay classy, San Diego. Let me know if that's from Eternal Sunshine of a Spotless Mind. That was a long title regardless, so it was okay that I didn't know that one off up the top. So, you know, and I've gotten some great questions for Delula. There's another one that is called, what are the best and worst parts of being a human woman? That's a big one, and it's a good one. Best, let me think. Yeah, sliding in here. Best is probably

best is when you hear your friends in the other room laughing. I love that feeling. Like when you're on a trip with your friends, and you hear them laughing, it's kind of like the opposite of that feeling in White Lotus, where that group of three gals were talking about each other in duos. Like there was three of them, and so then there would be a different arrangement of just the two talking about the other one. There is that, and that certainly happens. That's been happening. But there is a bit of a dynamic also at the other end of this, where it's like when you're on a really fun trip, or maybe you're just doing a sleepover or something, or you're all just, maybe you all live in the same city. Forgot about that option. Some of my best friends do not live here, so we visit. But when you can hear them laughing in the other room and you go, well, isn't that the good stuff? Yeah. Isn't that the good stuff? The sort of what life is about kind of thing. Where you're like, oh, they're laughing, and just us giggling together is probably the best feeling. Or when you're falling asleep, I guess it could be you're in the other room. I'm focused on the logistics here. You could be in the bathroom or another room, or you're all in the same room and you're putting your head down and you hear giggles. I think that's probably one of the better feelings. And it's also like, that's probably, I would say one of the best feelings about being a woman, but it's one of my favorite feelings probably about being human. Human. See, I'm getting like kind of big and deep here. Sorry. Being like, and that's what you have to live for, and that's important, and that's going to be all you have at the end of the day. But no, that is probably one of the best. Worst is... Worst is probably so many, but we do need more sleep, apparently. I think it's like, for me, the answer is, I know I've started the sentence four times, but I do think it's a little bit of the worst is that it's like we're more, people are going to go, oh, Becca, when I say, it's not that I'm like, it's because we're weaker, but it's like, what would the right way to be? It's like, it's frustrating that we require more. More maintenance. And I'm not talking about like beauty industry or anything. I'm thinking like where we need more sleep, and like out a month, like a quarter of the month, there's that week out of a month where like the period gets out of control, where it's like leading up to the period, we're like wanting, like PMS is real. PMS is, it got me real swinging sideways. And then when you're on your period, you're bleeding out of your butt, and it's just really debilitating. Like, I guess I'm not like women are weak. It's like, it's frustrating that there are like I guess it's like the physiological impacts of being a woman are frustrating. I think I've said this. There is, I take my birth control, where it's like, you don't take the, sorry, now I'm going to explain birth control. It is where you take the, you don't take those placebo pills, because the placebo pills are what makes you bleed every month. Trigger warning. And I skip those
So then I go back, then I go straight into the hormone. So I never technically have a period, but I do bleed a little bit every day. And I know I've said that. I know I've said this on Delula, but I'm just saying it again because yeah, there's no getting out of it because it's like I tried to get out of it a period by skipping those placebo pills, but then I kind of did, and I've just been kind of bleeding a lot, not a lot, but like a little bit all the time. And doctors say not to worry. I got my iron levels tested, but it's not good. And I just wear a little panty liner every day, every night and every day. So when I go into the pool, gotta wear a tampon too. And that is a synopsis of what is bad about being a woman. But it's also, for some reason, I'm not like periods, because that's like a very basic answer, but and obvious, but it's also like the more sleep we need, like it's like our hormonal, it's not a defect. I don't mean to be negative, but it is like there's more required for our physical balance. It just feels like, because guys are, we're on a cycle and men are just that. And I think women follow a cycle, obviously, because of their period. And they also need more sleep on that. They need more sleep in general for hormone regulation. But, yeah, soul sister. That was a good question, soul sister. So this one's for you. And I hope that made the best and the worst of being who we are today.

0: Hello, this is Delula.
1: Oh, hi. This is your friend, the dad, again. I just wanted to kind of give you an update from last week, you know? Things have kind of improved a bit.
0: Yeah, we were thinking of you. What's been going on?
1: Well, I learned how to hide the location on my phone. And it's allowed me to go places. I'm at a Chipotle, which is like kind of a Taco Bell, except where you have to pay double to watch them make the food for you.
0: I've never
1: been to one before. It's amazing.
0: Oh, wow. First of all, this is huge news. Can I just ask, what are you getting at Chipotle?
1: Oh, well, it's like a taco, but it's closed. It's called a burrito.
0: Closed taco. I love that. And your son doesn't know you're there because you've shut off location, correct?
1: Yeah, it's great. And I also wanted to tell you quickly that I took your advice on colors and, you know, maybe he wears a different color. And I had a little bit of success changing the color of his outfit as his kryptonite.
0: Oh, that's awesome. And did you feel that he was like demoralized by that feedback and then left you alone? Or do you just think like, you know, how do you think he felt about that?
1: Well, I made a chart of all the colors. First, I put him in pink and he started acting like Kanye West. And he was like really kind of a jerk, but good at rapping.
0: Oh, wow.
1: And then I tried a polka dotted outfit and he sort of just blended into the wallpaper. It was like he wasn't there.
0: Oh, wow. That's, you know, it sounds like kind of night and day from when we spoke to you last week of like, your voice even seems more relaxed. Like you got him off your back.
1: Well, that could be because they have 3 refills of soda here and I've had about 12 Cokes while I was waiting. And it's just more caffeine than I usually take in a couple weeks.
0: Yeah, no, and that's got me buzzing too. Yeah, no, that is so good. And, you know, I did have someone ask about they're no longer sharing a room with their brother. And I was thinking of you and I told the audience, you know, do they, father, son, share a room? Like, what's the living situation like?
1: Oh, well, there's a curtain in between.
0: Curtain. Yeah. Okay, good.
1: It's on one of those things overhead, so you can kind of like hide it.
0: It doesn't
1: block out the noise of my crying.
0: Well, of course, but I do think at least that curtain, if it's closed, it's like that signal of, hey, don't come in here. And then if it's open, then maybe you're open to conversation. You're red, like green light.
1: Yeah.
0: Oh my gosh, I'm so happy. I'm really so happy for you. And I really hope you enjoy the rest of your lunch dinner at Chipotle.
1: Yeah, I do. I've never had a closed taco before. I'm not really sure how to eat it when it doesn't fall all over the place as you're eating it.
0: I know. You're going to have to get one of their forks and then maybe scoop up as, you know, as needed, because it does always just fall right apart in my hands.
1: Oh, I think they're asking me to leave because I had too many sodas.
0: Oh.
1: They told me I can't go near the soda machine anymore.
0: Oh, geez. It's like everyone's always on your case. It's like your
1: son. Well, this is my own fault. I knew I had an addiction. And I just didn't.
0: Yeah, you didn't know it would be called out like that. But, you know, we're wishing you the best, and I'm so glad your son is no longer terrorizing you as much. We were thinking of you. We were worried, honestly.
1: I couldn't have gotten through it without you.
0: Oh, no. The work was all yours. We were just happy to be a part of it. And I'm going to play you out with something.
1: Yeah, do that. I'm going to put this burrito into a pocket and make it going.
0: Perfect. Yeah, stuff it
1: good.
0: In there. Yeah, I will. And we'll hear from you soon.
1: Okay, sounds good. Thanks.
0: Okay, bye-bye.
1: Bye.

Well, it seems like we got everything we were looking for. His son is finally off his back. But, you know, I am hoping to get in a few last of Delula's questions that were submitted for her. And this one is very important, and it reads, what's your fave type of bean? Yeah. I was thinking about it because I love a dense bean salad and I love them all, but I think it could be a red bean. Big. They're big beans. Black pinto delish. Delicious, but I think it's a kidney bean in one of those, because kidney beans are often in a salad, pasta salad, or regular salad. The kidney beans were at my college's cafeteria salad bar. I love a kidney bean. So I would just be honest about that. White bean, also really good, because I guess I'm thinking of the beans that are in the pasta salad, the fresh pasta salads, the fresh salads that you'd put in a salad, a dense bean salad, a dense salad with lettuce, just a salad lettuce, you know, the original. And that would be my honest answer. And I do like to be honest. I like to be vulnerable on these calls. And I just want you to know that I mean it when I say that that is my favorite salad. Bean. That is my favorite bean. Kidney bean, white bean. Pinto and black bean, good? Very good. Kidney bean and white bean were what came to mind. My soul sister.

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1: Hey, it's Dr. Lisa of Dr. Lisa Gives a Shit. 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

0: No, don't be knocking on the glass. It's a disrespect thing.
1: Not the window,
0: what
1: bro.
0: What are you dealing with?
1: Really
0: you're come in the whip, yo.
1: Huh?
0: Come in the whip.
2: Bro, just
0: yo, hotten up the thing. Come in the whip, bro.
1: Nah, yo, just right here, quick.
0: Fam, you know I don't come in these ends. Come in the whip, bro. You think I want a man to come eat my food?

What is up and welcome back to Coldest Cuts. My name is DJ RB. I have the beats for you today, and you are listening to Radio Free Brooklyn. That is what Brooklyn sounds like. It is another gray Monday. Looks like rain is on the horizon, but I'm not too mad. I'm not too mad at all. In the background right now, we've got Bomb de Garçon, new music from West Side Gunn. I'll be talking about this a little bit later. We also heard Akai Solo and Best Friend with Aya God. Not gonna lie, y'all, today is where we will be hearing Arm & Hammer, Billy Woods today. It is a fact. I am stoked on some of the new releases that have made their way to my ears this week, and really excited to share some of that with y'all. Talking about some new Mavi. We're gonna be listening to some Gunna today also. Keep you guessing, I guess. Yeah. I have stuff to say later, but we're going to get back into it. No one's surprised at who this is going to be next, but this is a song I feel like I discovered relatively recently. It is off of I think this is Wiki's debut album, I want to say. Maybe not. Definitely not. Anyway, October of 2020.

Testing. 1, 2, 3. Am I live? No. Keep going. How about now? Okay. Hey, everyone. Welcome to Radio Free Brooklyn. Sorry for the technical difficulties for all my friends listening, but appreciate y'all for hanging on so you guys can stop texting me right now. But anyways, we are an independent listener radio show. I'm your host, Amanda Lucas, and you're listening to Comic Her Radio. This is actually my very first episode, so there was going to be at least one or two technical difficulties. So thank you for bearing with me, and welcome, and thank you for being here. Just to give you guys some context, Comic Her Radio is all about Japanese alternative music. Think city pop, Shibuya Key, ambient, folk, post-punk, electronic, and all the sounds that live under that wonderfully broad umbrella. I've been working on the show for a while, so it's exciting to finally share it with you. And today's plan is pretty simple. So we're first going to listen to some great music, and then we're going to learn a little bit about the artist behind it and explore some of the stories that make this scene so special. I essentially wanted to start this show as a way to connect with my Japanese roots. Music has always felt like one of the most exciting ways to learn about culture, and this show is giving me an excuse to dive in deeper into that part of myself. And if you're listening right now and you're not my mom or one of my friends, thank you for taking a chance on a brand new show. And if I stumble through a few more things today, come back in a month or so and hopefully I'll sound like I know what I'm doing. All right, enough of that. Let's get into some music and I'll see you in a few.

Hello, hello. All right, you are listening to Kamakura Radio on Radio Free Brooklyn. In that first set, we heard Sportsman by Hiromu Hosono and a song from Happy End and The Door of the Heart from Mariah. I just wanted to spend a quick minute talking about Hosono because Sportsman is actually one of the very first reasons I started Kamakura Radio at all. I've loved that song for years, and whenever I'm having a rough day or feeling a little stuck, it's always one of those songs I come back to. There's just something about it that feels really uplifting to me. It gives me this feeling like things are moving forward, there's momentum, and that everything's going to be okay. When I first started planning the show, I knew Sportsman was going to be the very first song that I wanted to feature. A little bit about the artist. Hosono is one of the most influential figures in Japanese music. He's probably best known internationally as the founding member of Yellow Magic Orchestra, whose influence on electronic music, synth pop, and modern production is honestly hard to overstate. Before Yellow Magic Orchestra, he played in Happy End, which was that second song we just heard. And Happy End is often credited with establishing Japanese language rock music at a time when many artists were performing in English. That might not sound really revolutionary right now, but at the time, there was real debate about whether rock music could even exist in Japanese. Okay, cool. And one more fact, I promise. This fact absolutely sent me down a complete rabbit hole. Hosono's grandfather, Masamubi Hosono, was actually a survivor of the Titanic, which, I don't know, I feel like that's absolutely nuts. Apparently, when he returned to Japan, people criticized him because they thought he should have gone down with that ship instead of saving himself. And I don't know, I was just reading that and thinking, God, you just went through this horrible accident and now you're ostracized. Anyway, what I love the most about Hosono is how fearless he seems as an artist. Every time you think you figured him out, you listen to another album and it's just totally different. So yeah, he has a lot of range. Anyways, let's keep things moving forward. I have a few more songs for you and I'll be back in a bit.

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You're listening to Comicur Radio. One quick note I wanted to make. 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Alrighty. So that last set featured Melting Moment from Poison Girlfriend, Party on a Floating Cake by Takako Minikawa and Dustin Wong, and Labyrinth from Mondo Grosso. The Mondo Grosso song is actually a dub mix, which I ended up choosing because my friend Iris likes dub music, and I thought she'd get a kick out of that. But also listen to the OG. The OG is great as well. Cool. So I wanted to talk a little bit about Poison Girlfriend, and whenever I think about this record, I always think about the movie Demon Lover, which I believe was either like Chloe Sevigny's breakout role or maybe one of her first major films. If you've seen it, you know that that movie is absolute chaos. And if you haven't, imagine like an early 2000s corporate espionage, technology, paranoia, Y2K fashion, and generally a very strange energy all wrapped into one movie. I watched it with a movie club a while back, and ever since then, I thought this track would fit perfectly into that world. Anyways, let's talk a little bit more about the artists themselves. Poison Girlfriend is a singer, songwriter, composer, producer, and DJ from Japan. She's legit doing it all, and she spent part of her childhood in Rio de Janeiro, part of her young adulthood in London, and attended a French-speaking school. And I'm telling you that for a purpose. One thing I found really interesting is that she talks about when she's making music, she writes melodies first, and then she uses different languages to express different emotions or different parts of herself, which I think is really cool. And if you couldn't tell by some of my botched pronunciation throughout the show, I did not grow up speaking Japanese. I would love to learn one day and hope this show becomes a catalyst for that. So I can't exactly relate to switching between multiple languages, but I think it's really fascinating that language can become another creative tool for understanding your emotions. All right, cool. Let's get back into the music and I'll talk to you in a few.

All right, welcome back to Radio Free Brooklyn. You're listening to Kamakura Radio. On that last set, we heard Me on the Beach by Nagisa Niti, Bell Buoy by Nobukazu Takimura, and Free Soul by Hiro Ama. My friend Will loves that song, so shout out. I was going to talk a little bit more about Nagisa, but I know we have just a few minutes left, and I want to leave you guys with one more song. So I'm just going to go ahead and skip ahead and jump to The Fishmans. So yeah, you really can't talk about Japanese alternative music without talking about The Fishmans. They're one of the very first bands, or I guess like Japanese bands, that I fell in love with, and they're still one of my favorites. And I don't know, I just always love their music, and I want to do a deep dive into their history and whatnot on a future episode, so I'll save it for then. And without further ado, here is your last song for the evening. Thank you so much for spending the last hour with me. 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

Hello, hello, hello. You're listening to Radio Free Brooklyn, and this is Before We Kissed. I am your host, Elle Abbasi, and really excited to be here. I think that this might be week 15 or 16, which is kind of crazy to think about. And it's also Halloween, most importantly. That first song was Defibrillator by Binky. He just released an EP that I've been listening to and enjoying quite a bit. And today the theme for music is going to be, songs that have recently been released. There's quite a few artists that I like or have like listened to over the years who have recently released an EP. So there's a lot to be excited for this episode music wise. And then more generally today, this episode is called The Future Doesn't Have to Be Scary, which I think is a really important thing to keep in mind. And I think it's something that is on all of our minds, especially here in New York, as we have an election next week. And also as Halloween is on Friday. And I felt like that was really fitting. I think I'm going to be talking more about the election next week, but I of course wanted to remind everybody that it is so incredibly important to vote. And all the way down the ballot too, and make sure that you're doing your research on the different propositions, especially here, in New York City, and that you have an understanding of whether your council member's up for re-election, public advocate, all of those kinds of things, judges, because the local level really, really matters. As you all know, this is something I care about quite a bit. So, definitely have to mention it. And just as a reminder, generally, all of us have an effect on the future. And if we work together, it really doesn't have to be very scary. So, that's kind of going to be a little bit of a theme for today, but I'm honestly going to be, talking quite a bit about Halloween, which I feel like it really matches, thinking about, the future doesn't have to be scary and also Halloween's on Friday. I thought it was kind of fitting. First of all, obviously wanted to kind of recognize what's been hanging in the air, especially because I feel like at least, in my job and among friends, it feels like it has been, I don't know, it's been feeling a little bit scary. I think that there's a lot of tension. And the good news is that there's still time to make something happen. So, but I'm going to be talking more about the election, next week. First for what has touched, my heart, mind, and soul. For those of you out there who maybe don't know me in person or don't know this about me, I really, really love Halloween. It's one of my favorite holidays. And I think that what's so beautiful about it is the kind of creativity that people bring, into it, and that there's so many different kinds of, there's so many different kinds of costumes and things that I remember that I love, and TV shows and movies and books and even just concepts or things I thought were funny. And I feel like a good Halloween costume really brings people together and is something that can be appreciated. And yeah, so many people put a lot of time and effort, and out of it comes a lot of beauty, as well as Halloween is a great time for like a good party. I feel like that's another important thing. Like I do feel like, but I think also I recognize at the same time that Halloween is a time in which there's a lot of pressure for some good partying. So I think that for everyone, and I'm someone who definitely struggles with this, it's important to, to kind of be kind to yourself and not put too many expectations, especially because Halloween's on a Friday this year. I think that that's really important to keep in mind. It's kind of a big deal, and I have been feeling like it's a big deal, and I've been having to be talked down, and I'm continuing to talk myself down, at different points this week in terms of not building it up too much in my head, because when will Halloween be on a Friday again? You know what I'm saying? So, I kind of wanted to talk about some, really good Halloween costumes, that I've been loving, as well as some other like ways I've been celebrating Halloween. And I think too, like in a general way, I think that I've always appreciated Halloween even as a child, because it made some of the like perhaps scarier, like more mythological concepts and creatures not feel so scary anymore. Like it's something that we can kind of appreciate and that we
can think about these things as like, huh, maybe they're not necessarily out to get us. And yeah, that these are, yeah, that they're not so scary after all. So I feel like that's another good way to think about Halloween. But then I will also say, sorry, that I think that there is something that's really useful about being scared. I think that's something else that I've been thinking about. And in like a classic kind of way of like you're at a haunted house or something and you're scared. And so you're probably going to be paying more attention to things and listening to your intuition and be able to like act really fast if there actually is danger, which there likely won't be because it's a haunted house. But I'd say too that like, it's weird that, or not weird, but it feels, I don't know, it feels like a scary moment generally. I think that especially in New York and New York City government, we're on the precipice of something and they're kind of like, not like two different roads that we could go down, but there kind of is, thinking about, Sauron or Cuomo. And, I think that it does feel really scary. The fact that we could be going back to some kind of like semblance of the Cuomo administration. And, I think that's something that feels really scary. As well as like the idea that we might not get a Mamdani administration that, we would like and that have been, hoping for and working for. But I think also this fear at the same time, I think for me at least, at times kind of like catapults me into action. Which is why I definitely do feel like it's useful. So yeah, it feels like a particularly kind of like right on the nose kind of moment. Halloween on Friday, election on Tuesday. It suddenly has gotten colder. It's getting darker. Daylight savings and the marathon on Sunday. It just feels like really like, like it's kind of writing itself right now. But anyway, some Halloween costumes that I've really appreciated. And this is on my Halloween costume list. I have a Halloween costume list, obviously, of costumes that I've been wanting to do and that I don't necessarily get the chance to do. I think it's because like, I also like in crafting Halloween costumes, I think it's important to leave space for the specific moment. Cause I think some of the best costumes are ones that are relevant right now. And the costume that I'm doing Thursday with a friend is particularly relevant right now. And I'm not going to say what it is. But if you watch women's basketball, then, you probably have a pretty good guess. So I think it's important to leave space for costumes that are relevant right now. So this is a costume that's been on my list for a while, but, which also, it's not particularly original. I feel like every year I see people do it, but I think that every time I see people do it, I'm like, yeah, this is amazing. And I just saw someone do a TikTok of them dressed, as this character, Max from a Goofy movie. I hope that all of you out there who are listening have seen a Goofy movie. It's a really good one. It is really silly and, yeah, it's really delightful. And I feel like Max is a character that I always really, really liked. And not too hard of a costume either. But I've also seen some other really good costumes. Like someone on the internet I saw was Emo Jimmy Butler, which I feel like is literally so incredible. And also, I was at a Halloween party on Saturday and ran into somebody who was like Chaperone from like the Subway music video, which also was absolutely incredible. And it's just like, people are really putting their thinking caps on for Halloween. And I think that it's something that I really appreciate. And I think too, that like this as a holiday feels something that's important to me because too, I think that I was thinking about this today because, okay, I'm talking a lot and I have more music that I want you guys to listen to. So I'm going to finish this thought and then I'm going to go back. But essentially, yeah, I was thinking about this today because in the office today we had our Halloween party and I was dressed as Fantastic Mr. Fox and I also helped plan the Halloween party and facilitated a costume contest, blah, blah, blah. But I think that I was thinking about these kinds of holidays or these kinds of like cultural moments. And I think that like, I don't know, I think that Halloween for me isn't really about Halloween. And I think that these kinds of like Halloween parties and like those kinds of things, that's not really what it's about. And I was thinking about this today in the office that like, it's really, to me as a person, it's really important, to buy in
Like, I think that that's a really big part of who I am. And I think that that's something that I really find to be valuable in friends and family and people who I love. And I feel like Halloween to me is that. It's like you kind of get like a free card to do whatever you want, but you literally, you just need to try. And I think that I was feeling at times a little bit disappointed earlier today in the office of like some like classic office characters who like very much didn't really try, or like, yeah, who didn't really try at all. So no costume, or didn't try like hard enough, and then was kind of disappointed that they weren't like, maybe rewarded for the amount that they did try. And it's like, yeah, I don't know. I think that Halloween, you can learn a lot about someone, by like what they decide to be to a Halloween party, or the way that they feel. I wouldn't say the way that they feel about Halloween, but yeah, I think that there's like, I don't know, there's something that's important to me about the holiday, about, buying into something. And I think too that like I completely understand, and like it's balanced with the fact that like it is like a high pressure holiday. And I think that that's something that I do give people a free pass of, like, yeah, like it's a high pressure holiday. If it's not really your thing, like that's totally okay. But I think too, a beautiful thing about it is that there's so many different ways to celebrate. And like you could just watch fall related movies and like have hot cocoa with your friends, or you can wear a costume, or you, yeah, I just feel like there are so many different options. And yeah, I was thinking about that today, that I always, that's something that always kind of gets on my nerves when people don't buy in. Cause I think it's just so important, especially when you're in some kind of collective community, like an office, and it's like, we agree, we're going to do this, Halloween party, or when we do a potluck and it's like, yeah, we're all doing this thing. So, yeah, I think that, it's important to think about the ways in which, I don't know, this holiday can allow you to buy in, or to like play to your creative side a little bit. Yeah, as you can see, I have a lot of Halloween thoughts because I think about it quite a bit. But I think that there are quite a few more songs that I want you all to hear. So I'm going to take a little bit of a break, and I'm going to play Better by Summersault.

Hello, hello, hello. So that was Better by Somersault off of a new EP of theirs that released, I think, within the last week, called Spells, which I've definitely been enjoying. And I'm definitely a Somersault fan. There's something about the lead singer. I don't know too much about the band, I will say. But I've always had a soft spot for them. And I played them before on here. And there's more of Somersault to come, but I hope that you all enjoyed that one, and I hope you all enjoyed my long quasi-rant about Halloween and its importance. Some other things that have been on my heart, mind, and soul. Okay, I'm going to talk just a little bit more about Halloween, and then I'm going to talk about ways in which the future doesn't have to be scary, and I'm actually going to read... I'm going to read a piece that I found during Climate Week that I've read on here before, and I was looking through my notes and I don't think I had. And then I also think that a good chunk of this, I'm going to be playing, someone else reading, something that I feel like is incredibly important for people to hear, especially as we think about what the future might look like. And, I'm going to talk a little bit about the power of visualization and manifestation. So a little bit more on Halloween. I think I did talk about the ways in which this is, at times it does really feel like it's going to be a high pressure holiday. And I think that's important to recognize that in the ways that it can be difficult. And I feel like socially too, it can be a really hard one, especially I remember in high school or gearing up for college, that sort of thing. I feel like it hits at a specific moment in the year, and it feels like it's always kind of a test, which I have some people in my life who definitely feel that way. And I think there are years where I've definitely felt that way too. But, I don't know. I think that I encourage those who feel like it's about that to kind of maybe take a step back and think about yourself and what do you want? What have you been wanting to dress up as, or something you've been wanting to watch, or a way that you've been wanting to celebrate, and kind of focus a little bit more on that. Cause I will say too, I love Halloween, and I've been talking about it this way, but I've had some bad Halloweens. I think it's important for me to say that too. And I've made some mistakes in terms of the way that I've approached Halloween. And I think that what I've learned up until this point is that the best Halloweens have been the ones that kind of caught me off guard, in which I kind of didn't have the most plan in terms of activity, but I felt really good about my costume. And then it was just kind of whatever happened, happened. But it can feel like a lot of pressure. And I think that it also is the signal that the holidays are kind of beginning. And I think that all of those things can feel like a lot of pressure in a lot of different ways, whether that be on the family side or financial or forced merriment, all that kind of stuff. But yeah, I think that I'll probably be talking about this quite a bit more, but yeah, important to kind of maybe redefine what some of these holidays mean for you. That's something I've definitely been thinking about. And I think that that's why I still look forward to Halloween every year, even after years where I don't have a great one, or I make mistakes, or I wish things had gone differently. So already. Okay. So now about why the future doesn't have to be scary. There is this piece that I found specifically during Climate Week, this year, by Lucy Sante, that is published on the Pioneer Works website. It is a piece of poetry. And I'm going to read it out loud, and then I'm going to play a song, and then I'm going to come back and I'm going to talk about it. So it's 1,000 Julys. And the kind of subtitle is Summer Only Remembers Luxury and Rage. And as you all know, I do a lot of work as it relates to extreme heat. So it's an issue that I think that's incredibly important to me and will continue to affect our lives. And then also at the same time is one that I think that in the larger climate conversations is not, it's something that everybody feels, but doesn't necessarily get as much attention as it should. And this year during Climate Week, Pioneer Works, their focus, for Climate Week was heat, even though the larger, official Climate Week focus is actually, was not necessarily actually heat. But I think it might have been energy.
But they chose to focus on heat. So it was called Heat Week. And that's when I went to go see Dr. Ilana Elizabeth Johnson, interview Jeannie Bavishi and Jeff Goodell, and a lot of really great heat conversations from them out of that week. But they also had a series that they were publishing online. And this is the ones that one of the ones that I found that I feel like really spoke to me. So I'm going to read it, and then we're going to talk about it, and I'm going to play some more music. And then I think I'm going to play some... I'm going to play a little bit of that excerpt that I was talking about earlier. So here we go. I have it on the highest authority that summer will never end. It might get cooler intermittently, but it will never stop being summer, which is of course wonderful, because summer is a bubble during which life's ordinary rules are suspended. Summer is when we don't have to get up in the morning or even the afternoon. Summer is when nobody ever has to make eye contact. Summer is when nothing ever happened before this moment right now. Summer is when we trash the joint because whatever. Summer is when we fire guns into the air and the bullet never comes down. All the very best countries celebrate their national holidays in summer. Summer is the season best adapted to modern commerce. When you think Hollywood, you think summer. Arson perpetuates summer. It makes it an action and not just a moment. In summer, we think of rain as a calamity, and so does the weatherman. Summer craves fresh bodies. Summer has no consequences. Summer has children in every orphanage. Summer just walks into your house and goes straight to the refrigerator without saying hello. Summer has not spoken to the other seasons in decades. Summer cannot get served because it abjures shirts and shoes. There are open warrants out on summer. But summer, however phlegmatic, dominates. There is no arguing or reasoning with summer. If you try to, summer just belches and everybody laughs. Summer doesn't need money because it has yours. Summer lies over the land like syrup on an anthill. Summer wears your body like a shroud. Summer suddenly lashes out when everything is quiet. It pretends to retreat and then lashes out again. Summer knows your weaknesses, your blind spots, your unacknowledged biases, your unspoken shame. Summer pretends to love you, but then burns you and runs. Your mind goes tilt whenever you try to think about summer. You try to tell people the truth about summer, but no one believes you. Summer wasn't always like this. It had a decent upbringing and a reasonable education. It lived in harmony with the other seasons, sometimes trading off bits of one another's weather. Just where it went wrong is uncertain, except that it happened in our lifetime. It was all those cars, all those drugs, all that red meat, all that money it sucked up and vaporized. Summer only remembers luxury and rage. Summer will not stop until it gets every inch of its way. And since that is impossible, it will never stop. Summer will destroy everything we know. And when we called to account for itself, summer will just belch. Summer's mindless. Summer is nothing but fun. Everybody loves summer.

Alrighty, I hope that you all enjoyed that one. That was Smile by Somersault. And what I just finished a dramatic reading of was A Thousand Julys by Lucy Sante. I'm realizing, sorry, this is I hope that you all also enjoyed that one and it gave you a little bit to think about with summer. I sent it to a friend of mine who has similar thoughts about summer / had similar thoughts about this summer. And I feel like it's something that we both definitely appreciated. And I really, there's so many things that I like about this piece. And I think that it's like relevant in a climate sense, but also in like a cultural sense. And it really gets at the absurdity that we allow to happen with summer and the fact that, but the, like the endless praise that it continues to get. I essentially just think that it's perfect. And I think that for today, it really fits just because I don't know. I don't want to live in a world in which this is what summer looks like and this is how it behaves. And I think that like, that doesn't have to be the case. That doesn't have to be our experience. And I think that it's important to say that there is still time before that's what happens. I feel like this piece specifically really just like pointed at the pure absurdity of it. So I definitely recommend, that everybody take a look and kind of reread for yourself. I feel like in some ways it kind of does speak for itself. And I think that like, in terms of the extreme heat work that I do, I think that I often have this kind of experience of like people kind of being like, I guess too much heat is bad, which makes a lot of sense. And I think it's a realization that I had too when I first started doing this work, just in that, like, I don't know. I think unfortunately, especially in the United States, we've kind of structured our culture around like kind of hoping that it gets warm again and like waiting for it to get warm again. And

then it finally does. And it's like, you're kind of forced to be incredibly grateful and you need to savor every single moment. And when it's like, these things can be bad and you don't have to like it all the time and it's okay. But I do feel like sometimes doing extreme heat work, it kind of feels like this poem where I'm trying to explain to people, or trying to help people realize the ways in which summer can be bad and actually actively dangerous. And everybody's kind of like, what do you mean? What are you talking about? Meanwhile, like actively dehydrated and, not feeling well for 3 months on end. So this is not to say, this is not me going after, or saying that there shouldn't be an appreciation for summer, but, I think that there needs to be a balance. And I think that there also needs to be a recognition that like the way summer is now is not the way that it always used to be. And that is upsetting and that we have lost something in that way. And just like I talked about last week, that fall is not the way that it used to be. And that's also upsetting. And we have also lost something in that way. So, yeah, I thought that you guys would appreciate that one. And I definitely recommend that everybody go and kind of reread it for yourself, especially because the graphic, or I don't think graphic is probably the right word, but there's also like an image that goes along with the piece, and it's like a child holding ice cream, crying, and but it's like a heat sensor picture, so it's one of those pictures where, like it's purple where you're most hot and it gets lighter where you're less hot. So, overall incredibly interesting and, is something that I definitely wanted to share, especially as we're thinking about, yeah, there's a lot to be thought about in terms of the future. And I think especially, the most important extreme heat work, actually that's not true, but I think that some of the most important extreme heat work that we do is in the off season to prepare for the next summer. And those are conversations that we're already having at work, already thinking about. So, yeah, something that I wanted you all to think about too. Okay. I have some more songs and then, I want to play some, yeah, I'm not going to reveal just yet, but this next song is Embargo by, Jordan Ward and Junie.

pussy. Bitches be thinking they bigger than me, but who bigger than me when I'm bigger than big? Nigga, I'm bigger than Ben. Yeah. I'm bigger than these bitches' wigs. A lot of these rap hoes lost in the sauce. Fuck it, I'm bringing it in. I'm the one setting the trends. Big Leo. Yeah.

0: Okay, I hope that you enjoyed that one too. So the first one was Embargo by Jordan Ward and Junie, and the second was Bigger Than Big by Mauna Leo, who I've definitely played on here before, as I would identify as quite the big Mauna Leo fan. I feel like I have liked, yeah, just about all the music that she's put out at this point. And both of them, Embargo is off of a joint EP between Jordan Ward and Junie that came out, I want to say, less than a month ago. Shout out to my little sister for bringing that to my attention. And then Bigger Than Big is off of Mauna Leo's, I think, newest album. Yeah, which I've been making my way through and have very much been enjoying. I will say that she does have a song in which Lizzo is featured, and I feel like I am not the biggest fan of that, but I also feel like I need a little bit of a refresher on Lizzo's cancellation a couple of years ago. So that is I found that out as I was actively listening to the album, and I was like, I have some research that I need to do. But yeah, I hope that you all enjoyed that one too. Okay, I'm going to jump into something important that I wanted to share, and I feel like it's going to be, I think I'm going to split it in half, and I'm going to have you all listen to half this week and then another half next week, as I think that in this specific moment, it's going to be especially important. So as you guys know, Dr. Ayanna Elizabeth Johnson, who I've talked about a million times on here, has written a book called What If We Get It Right? Also has written a book called All We Can Save, both of which are really important, and making my way through What If We Get It Right right now, and on a podcast of hers called What If We Get It Right, where she like interviews a bunch of different important people in the climate space who are kind of working to make sure that we do get it right. And at some point she kind of read a piece of this one chapter in her book called Away From the Brink, which at some point was going to be the title of the whole book. But Away From the Brink is essentially like, I don't know, imagining what it would look like if we did get it right, which I feel like I'm so glad is a part of that book and a part of what she shares, because I think it's such an important part of climate work and organizing generally, and fighting for people's rights and liberation and like end of oppression, all that kind of stuff. Because I think that more than just knowing what you don't want, you have to know what you do want. And I feel like this is something that I come back to when, especially in the workspace, when I'm kind of like, there's a lot happening and maybe I'm feeling a little bit discouraged. And I feel like it's quite helpful, and kind of being like, what if we do get it right? And I think at some point I would like to write my own piece about what it would look like if we did get it right. Because I definitely, I really love this one, and I do agree quite a bit with some of the stuff that she's mentioned, but I feel like there are some places where I would change things or maybe add additional things. So I'm going to play part of that now, and I'm play the second half next week. But before I do that, going to again remind everybody to vote, and to make a plan to vote. That early voting, I believe, goes until Sunday, and then the big day's on Tuesday. So I don't think you can vote on Monday. But make sure that, your early voting location might be different than your day of voting location. And if you're going to mail in your ballot, make sure that you know exactly what the deadlines are for that. And I'd say that for New York specifically, make sure that you do your research on all six propositions. And make sure that you know who you're voting for all the way down the ballot. And I'll say very proudly on here that I will be, I will be voting for Zohran Mamdani. And I'm really excited to do so. And I still have a little bit of research / like stuff I need to do in terms of like my council member is up for re-election, and, need to make sure that I'm super plugged into the way that that race is going, before I make, I'm leaning towards not voting to re-elect her, but I have some more research to do. And on the six propositions too, I think that it's important to, really look through them, because I think there's a little bit of debate on the first four. I think I'll talk more about that probably next week. There's debate on all six, but I've seen some differing kind of posts and guidance from different like progressive outlets about how people should be voting on the first four. So, I'd say that it's important to do your research there. And same with the last two. So, but the first four are some of the, specifically the like middle three are some of the most consequential ones as it relates to affordable housing. But the first four are some of the, The first one too is quite important as it relates to kind of like political power and affordable housing. So important to do your research there. Alrighty. I'm going to do some, going to plug you into Away from the Brink from What If I Get It Right. And as a warning, there might be some skipping before she actually gets to the, like, her reading it out loud part. So I'm going to ask that you bear with me just a teensy, teensy bit. All right. I hope that you enjoy.
1: US, and I'll share some details about that in my Substack newsletter, which you can, a little less catchy. So that got repurposed here. Now, this chapter is essentially my answer to this huge question. What if we get it right? What would that look and feel like? I hope it rings true for you and perhaps even sparks something in you. If you dig it, you can listen to the whole audiobook wherever you listen to those. Just search for What If We Get It Right. Okay, Earthlings, it's story time. Get cozy while I read to you. Away from the Brink. If we get it right, the world is a lot more green, more full of life. Damaged ecosystems are on the mend. Cycles of water, carbon, and nitrogen are rebalanced. Beavers are admired for helping landscapes absorb water and diminish wildfires. Insects, a precious foundation of our food web, are rebuilding their numbers and doing their many jobs. Soils are accumulating instead of eroding. Full of roots and bugs and microbes, they can resist droughts and deluges. We are fostering intact forests, plains, and watersheds, working at landscape scale, regardless of geopolitical borders. Half of nature, of each ecosystem, is protected from plunder in perpetuity. The success of the Land Back movement means indigenous peoples are once again stewarding their ancestral lands, often in collaboration with local and national governments. The spewing of pollution and poisons, the proliferation of extinctions, have ended. Regenerative organic farms are thriving. Subsidies for toxic mega farms are done. We have replaced tenuous monocultures with resilient polycultures. Composting and mulching and cover crops are the new old convention. Lawns are a thing of the past, and golf courses are rewilded, replaced with climate victory gardens and diverse native flora. Pollinators buzz. Life is luscious. If we get it right, the combustion phase of humanity is over. We no longer burn things to make energy, except some hydrogen. We have electrified. Gen Z brought down the fossil fuel industry, ruthlessly calling out oil and gas corporations, mocking the destructive absurdity of their ways, and refusing en masse to work for them. The air is cleaner. The water is cleaner. Asthma and cancer are more rare again. Communities of color are no longer overburdened with pollution. There are no more oil spills. Turning forests into biomass pellets for energy is an absurd remember when. Renewable energy projects can no longer be blocked by wealthy property owners. Wind farms and solar arrays and transmission infrastructure are aesthetically pleasing additions to our landscape. Even though energy is renewable, we conserve it to minimize both the amount of metals mined and the amount of nature that is disrupted with panels and turbines. Batteries and solar panels are recycled, and newly mined materials are justly sourced. We have figured out fusion. If we get it right, We have relocalized and we eat well. We no longer eat Washington State apples in New York State and New York apples in Washington. Our food is fresh and flavorful, ample and accessible to all. We don't fight the seasons, but rather enjoy what the time and place offer. Our regionalized supply chains are more resilient to global shocks. We look back in horror at the age of shipping bottles of water from Fiji and France to stores all over the world. But fear not, we are hydrated. We've grown beyond reduce, reuse, recycle, and now think first of refuse, repair, and repurpose. Every neighborhood has a repair shop. We value materials, from food scraps to metals to fabrics. Biodegradable is the norm, and composting is ubiquitous. Landfills aren't needed. Trash is out and circularity is in. Homemaking, preparing food, mending things, caretaking, and so on, is esteemed. Many people have moved nearby to their loved ones, relocating to more climate-safe places, regathering diasporas. Living is intergenerational, people with disabilities are cared for, and elders are cherished. If we get it right, our homes are comfortable. Green roofs support biodiversity and keep us cool in heat waves. Heat pumps and solar panels and induction stoves are the norm. We shake our heads, remembering how we once spewed fossil gas into our kitchens, ruining indoor air quality to cook. Buildings are all well insulated and are not overheated in winter and overcooled in summer. Construction materials are more locally and regionally sourced. We have found replacements for high-energy concrete and steel. Instead of demolishing, we retrofit or deconstruct. Materials are salvaged for reuse, like taking Legos apart for the next project. We've got good insulation dialed. Energy bills are much lower. Energy conservation is much higher. The future is not drafty. If we get it right, there is no traffic in cities because there are so few cars in cities. Thanks to extensive, elegant, and free public transit systems, and with much of what we need within walking or biking distance, personal vehicles are rarely needed. Many parking lots have been removed, replaced by community gardens, gathering places, and bicycle parking. Glorious systems of bike lanes have many people pedaling. Electric hydrofoil ferries are common. Maybe trolleys are a thing again. From semi-trucks to vintage sports cars, we figured out vehicle conversion, conserving their metal husks as we move beyond combustion engines. Wildlife corridors, bridge roadways and railways, high-speed trains are the preferred mode for long journeys. Travelers arrive with a sense of place, having traversed ecosystems at eye level at a pace that allows for digesting the geography. Air travel is both pollution-free and less common. Our ample vacation days and airships make it easy to abandon planes. Locomotion happens with fewer decibels. Stealthily silent electric motorcycles are the midlife crisis transport of choice. There is a sailboat renaissance.
0: Alrighty, I feel like that's a good place. That's a good place to pause for today. I'm definitely going to be playing the rest of it next time, and I hope that you were enjoying. I think that she does such a beautiful job in terms of like really thinking in detail about what the future would look like if we get it right. And I think that it is an important exercise to think about what exactly we're fighting for and what we're working towards. And I'm saying this in like a climate context, but I mean this on like a larger scale when we think about ending the genocide in Gaza, for example, or kind of working to protect other people who are suffering at the hands of climate change and oppressive systems. I'm thinking specifically about Haiti and Jamaica and the hurricane that's on their way to them right now. But yeah, I think it's important to like get really granular with the change that you want to see and with the outcomes that you want, because I think that being able to see it, that's how we're really going to be able to get there. I think too that like listening to this in so many ways made me realize that some of the things that I have just accepted about the way that we live our life, it doesn't have to be that way. Specifically when she said that the future isn't drafty, and I was like, oh my God. I mean, of course, like I always complain about, I mean, lots of people complain about lack of insulation or, improper insulation, but it's like to live in a world in which there are no drafts, like that would be so lovely to not have to worry about being a little bit too cold, when you're indoors or, yeah, losing energy. So yeah, I mean, you're going to listen to the rest of this, next week, but I encourage for everybody to pick this book up, as it's a good one and I'm making my way through little by little. I'm going to end on a special one, a song, that also has been released relatively recently. And I think I talked about this a couple of weeks ago because I went to the album, release party, which was a really special experience. Yeah. And there's this really beautiful moment, where the artist kind of like introduced this song. And it was so sweet. And it's a song that I liked even before, going to the concert, but I feel like it made it, even more special. To hear her play it there. Yeah, so this is Ain't I Good For You by Yasmine Lacey. Thank you again for being here this week, and I'll see you next week.

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0: Yes, yes, yes. You are listening to Ensnared here live in the Radio Free Brooklyn studio in the heart of Bushwick, Brooklyn, New York, United States, Earth, the Milky Way galaxy. If you are listening to this, you just heard telehealth with the Telehealth Shuffle. Green World Image is the new album that just came out on Sub Pop Records. If you don't know Sub Pop Records, check that label out because they are always gathering some really, really cool artists. Telehealth was forged in the post-COVID Seattle era, co-founded in 2022 by married couple Alexander Attitude and Kendra Cox. They're both on the vocals there. And the band is also joined by Ian McCutcheon and John O'Connor. Ian holding it down on drums there. And we also have Dylan Stewart Event. Man, throwing some crazy names at me. I'm so glad to be here in the studio, everybody, because you just heard Deer Tick as the last song that was just before, with Mary Singletary. The new single, Coin-O-Matic, is the album about to come out this Friday, June 5th. And like I just said, in between explaining which songs were what, about my excitement about being here in the studio is because I, a couple weeks ago, managed to sit down with the band itself. That's right. I have an exclusive interview with Deer Tick, the band hailing out of Providence, Rhode Island, and we really got down onto the nitty-gritty of their brand-new album, Coin-O-Matic, and really how this was their self-produced album, their first one, where, you know, obviously there are other producers involved with a band that's been around since, oh my goodness, how long has this band been around? This band has been around with their debut album, 2007, War Elephant, and they have steadily really just released albums throughout the 2000s and 2020s. And now we got Coin-O-Matic. For the last 20 years, they kind of occupied a unique space in American rock, blending music, punk spirit, country storytelling, and heartland grit. It kind of makes their own sound that is Deer Tick. They were formed in Providence, Rhode Island, and they definitely have a reputation for raw, honest storytelling through their songwriting and electrifying live performances. This is their ninth album. And again, I said it's coming out this Friday, June 5th. And this album is really cool because it kind of actually dives into Rhode Island, and the collection of songs explore a lot of hidden histories and, you know, working class neighborhoods, organized crime lore that really shaped the band's home state. They have a couple of songs, one of which is inspired, I'm seeing right here, to a legendary Providence mob boss, Raymond Patiarsa. Generally, the album just finds the band drawing on stories from the whole state and their city of Providence. It's led by John McCauley, and I was able to sit down with him and Dennis Ryan, who plays drums and does vocals. Everyone sings. We got John McCauley, main singer-songwriter, and we have Ian O'Neill as well, Christopher Dale Ryan, and Rob Crowell, who is on this album in a couple songs. But, man, I think we just got to get into it. I'm really excited to show you. I had this interview with them only 2 weeks ago, and John and Dennis were just really awesome dudes, just really wholesome musicians, and you'll hear it right now. This is my interview with Deer Tick here on Ensnared. Broadcast is on Radio Free Brooklyn.
1: Thank you, John McCauley and Dennis Ryan from Deer Tick, for joining me here on Ensnared. Your new album, Coin-O-Matic, comes out on June 5th, and you guys have a show upcoming at Warsaw on June 9th in Brooklyn. I see you guys are in your respective bedrooms, maybe, or something like that. How are you both today?
2: I'm great. This is my guest room, so if you ever want to have a sleepover, this is where you can crash out for the evening.
1: Thank you for the...
3: my dining room.
1: Lovely. I love the art in the background.
3: Thank you very much.
1: And the wallpaper on yours, John.
2: Thank you. It's a little blurry. I don't know how to... I'm not going to bother with these Zoom settings.
1: Yeah, no worries.
2: Yeah, well, thanks for having us. And excited to get back to Brooklyn, to Warsaw, and eat some pierogies.
1: Yeah, those pierogies are like really good, I've heard. I've never had them personally because I'm like vegetarian and sometimes they don't always have the right ingredients for me, you know?
2: Well, I hope they do this time.
3: Me too.
1: So you're excited to come back to Warsaw?
2: Yeah, we played there once before. I think maybe it was the last time we were in town, or maybe the time before then. But yeah, I recall having a very fun time there. Yeah, except I play single coil pickups in my guitar. So in nine out of 10 venues, the lighting system always creates a terrible buzz through my guitar setup. And that happened at Warsaw. But you know what? I don't care because I had so much fun.
1: I'm a drummer. So could you explain a little bit more about single coil guitars like that? I'm not sure what that means for me and the listener.
2: Well, I wish I could explain all of this without sounding like an idiot. So I'm... Well, I have a guitar right here.
1: Oh, perfect.
2: Visually, for any non-guitar players, that's a single coil pickup.
1: Ah.
2: So it's just in a straight line, just one row of...
1: By the fretboard where the actually makes it acoustic into electric and picks up.
2: But no.
1: Picks up the sound, no?
2: Oh yeah, well this picks up these are basically magnets
1: that right.
2: Just pick up the vibrations of the string. But there's single coil pickups and there's humbuckers, which are a wider range pickup. Those don't get messed with by the electrical systems and venues, but single coils do for whatever reason. I'm not an electrician or very knowledgeable about anything electronic on a guitar. So I'm just going to stop talking about this.
1: No. I think it's fun to really get down in the technical sometimes because a lot of people who listen to this show don't really know much about music or you know, all the single coils and humbuckers and stuff like that. You said at the last show it was messing with the light?
2: No, the lights mess with it.
1: Oh,
2: so that kind of happens at a lot of in a lot of older buildings with kind of old electrical systems and stuff. It's like the lights on the stage interfere with the sound. But really, once the music all kicks in, you can't tell. But it's like in between the songs, you'll hear the guitar just you know, there's no such thing as silence.
3: It's like when the lights and the amps are on the same circuit.
2: I think my dog wanted to say hello. He was barking.
1: Oh, hello. What's their name?
2: This is Angus.
1: Angus. I love that.
2: Say hi. Oh, you're quiet now. Oh, good boy. Okay, get out of here.
1: You might hear my cat barking as well because he demands to come in when I don't have the door open. And then he'll come in and then come right back out. And then, boy.
2: That's what my Australian Shepherd does. He like knocks his ass into everything. And then like, oh yeah, you hear me talking about you, huh?
1: Their tails just go and then they just keep wagging, right? Yeah. Do you have any animals, Dennis?
3: Not at the moment. I have two young boys.
1: Oh, nice.
3: Four and five.
2: When I was a young boy, I was kind of like an animal.
3: That's kind of what I was getting at. They're hybrids. But fantastic. I had a dog for a very long time, and hopefully soon there will be another dog in my life. My hope.
1: Do they ever, do your dogs, John, ever like, or even your kids, Dennis, do they ever like crash in on, let's say, the recording sessions that you guys did, or?
2: I feel like my Australian Shepherd interrupted a few recording takes by barking or whatever. My daughter likes to barge into the studio too, so she should know better though. She's 11 now.
3: But we keep a lot of good snacks in there. So I feel like a lot of times.
2: Yeah, she's really coming in to sneak our candy out of there.
1: That makes sense. They don't want to see you actually working. They just want some treats. Yeah.
2: Or she wants candy to sneak in there when nobody's in there and bang on Dennis's drums.
1: Oh, yeah.
3: Yeah.
2: I told her she can't do that, but, you know.
3: I think, yeah.
1: She's a drummer to be.
2: She is a drummer. So.
3: Yeah.
1: Oh, she is. Oh, my apologies.
2: Well, she's got a ways to go, but she's off to a really good start, I think.
1: That's awesome. That's amazing. Are you guys both still in Providence, where you're from?
2: Close. I'm outside of the city a little bit, but I didn't live in Rhode Island for quite some time, probably over 10 years. So I'm back. Been back for about 5 years now.
3: Yeah, and I'm right outside in East Providence.
1: Oh, okay.
3: Right across the river.
1: I was in Providence last summer, and this might be a total long shot. Have you ever been to Wakefield, first of all, I guess?
2: Sure,
1: have you ever been to Melgi's?
3: No.
1: Oh, okay. It was a shot in the dark, but I thought, yeah. Great diners over there.
3: Cool.
2: I'll put it on my list.
3: Yeah.
1: So where is your studio? Is it in your apartment, John? Is it a separate studio? Is it in the house? Because I know Coin-O-Matic is the first album that you self-produced.
2: Yeah. The studio is in the old carriage house behind my house, which I guess has... I live in a pretty old house. It's from the 1795, so the outbuilding is, it had been a carriage house. It had been a mule barn. So that's what we call the studio, the mule barn. More recently, it was a catering kitchen. So when we gutted it to build the studio, there was sinks and ovens and all this crazy stuff in there. But it was all older stuff from like the probably 50s and 60s. So some vintage restaurant equipment
1: that you got to pawn off maybe to fund the new equipment for the studio, or
2: it was in terrible shape, but there was one cast iron stove in there that was in good shape. Chris, our bassist, took it out of there, and I don't know what came of it, but
1: that's gotta be real that must have been hard to pick up. That must have been heavy. Yeah.
2: I think it might have taken all four of us to lift it into his van, but
3: yeah, it was a big piece of metal.
1: So you all contributed to pretty much gutting and designing the studio together as a band.
2: Yeah, well, the gutting part definitely, and kind of the floor plan and stuff. We're not like, you know, contractors or anything, so the tough stuff we left to the professionals, but. Yeah, to save some money on demolition, we, you know, we can certainly break things.
1: For sure. Was that a fun process? Like, was it fun? Kind, because all the other records were produced by other people, various people, but building the studio in itself, like, was that in anticipation of knowing you were going to record Coin-O-Matic in it, or just record in general? Was that kind of Was there intention behind the studio, I guess, is what I'm wondering.
2: I think, well, we've kind of had our own spaces to record in for a while now. When I lived in Nashville, we had set something up in my garage. Then we had rented a space in an old mill building in Providence and set up a studio in there. And all this was just to kind of do, you know, just make demos and stuff for like, whatever, you know, let's record a cover for the hell of it, and maybe we'll do something with it down the road, kind of thing. But, you know, when my wife and I bought this house, she's a musician too, and we wanted to turn the outbuilding into a studio, and, you know, we knew we'd get a lot of use out of it as a band too. So, everybody kind of pitched in and helped make it happen. And yeah, I don't know. I mean, I guess the plan was always to like make a record in there, but we didn't know when that would happen, but it just turned out this way, I guess. What would you say, Dennis?
3: Yeah, that's kind of what I, when you first asked the question, was like, it's sort of been like a slow burn, slow build towards this. It's like we had, as John mentioned, the spot in Nashville, sort of like those three spots that he mentioned. It's mostly been the same gear. The gear's been evolving and sort of building, but it's like we've kind of moved that studio from a few different places. And I've been working on engineering. I think I got like my first little set up like in 2012. So this is like been something that's been kind of like bubbling under the surface, but like he's, like John said, it's not like there was never any sort of like bold statement of like, we're going to put this studio together and this is where the next record will be. It just sort of all fell into place in a nice way.
2: The major reason why we made the record ourselves was like, we felt like it was time to make a record, but it wasn't exactly, we didn't really have the songs complete enough where we thought we could take the budget for it and go work for a week, maybe two if we're lucky, with a producer and get it finished. So we thought, you know, we wanted to start work on the record. We really wanted to start it in earnest, but we wanted to have a little bit more time and we wanted to take that budget that the label was going to give us anyway and just invest it into, you know, new toys for the studio. And yeah, so now, next time we have a budget, we could just pocket it.
1: For sure. any new toys in particular that kind of stuck out to you, Dennis, that you really wanted to get in?
3: Yeah, we kept it pretty lean, honestly, on what we purchased. But there were like a few big things. We got three mics that I was really psyched about. We got a pair of U87s, and we got a R88 stereo ribbon mic active. Those four mics, well, I guess three mics, but you know, were like invaluable to the process and really fantastic. And then the other thing that we kind of like spent a little bit on was we built a couple isolation boxes for the amps, but we've had like amp boxes in the past where they're a little too small and kind of crunched up. So we made these sort of bigger ones, so there's some room for the amp to breathe. So it doesn't just feel strangled or anything. It doesn't feel stifled like you're in a box. It's kind of got some air in there. And then and mostly when I say we, it's like myself and Chris sort of designed, we like hypothesized about these things. And then Chris really was the guy, the bass player, who mm-hmm. designed like with his pestles and got all the wood and stuff. And then like, so he really made it happen. And we built this thing called a drumbrella too. As a drummer, you might be interested in that. It's like the engineer Eric Valentine is where the idea came from, and what we ended up doing was we made this hexagon, I guess like a concave hexagon with some baffling inside of it, but that's like a little bit off of it, and it's got a variable height, so you can put it right over the drums, kind of get like a tight more dead sound. Or you can lift it like way up and kind of open the room up. But it does a nice job taming the cymbals a little bit. So like, kind of, that's where our investments were. But I feel like it was pretty good. Oh, we got a new headphone system. So those were kind of like, but we kept it pretty tight. We had like good headphones, a few really good mics, and a couple construction projects that I think went really well.
1: That sounds like a really unique studio, honestly. I've never heard of this. You said umbrella?
3: Drumbrella. Yeah. If you go and you look up if you look up Drumbrella, you'll find videos of Eric Valentine. His is pretty cool. He's got an electric winch type thing. We got a pulley system like from an old ship. That's pretty cool. But yeah, I mean, that guy's got some pretty cool little studio inventions that they're fun to explore, and I'm glad that we got to pull off the Drumbrella.
1: And you built it yourself too. That's, I mean, I guess you have to, right? Who's gonna?
3: Well, I was kind of thinking we've been toying with the idea for a really long time, but it never felt exactly right, but this felt like a good time to really put some of the work into the studio. Like some of the extra stuff that like, there's always stuff to do in the studio.
1: It could be never ending, right?
3: It's sure. And like it is never ending. Yeah.
1: I totally understand that. So before you were saying how you took the budget from the label to invest, because you've been engineering for quite some time, Dennis, you said.
3: Yeah.
1: Was the inception, or like, I guess I should say, was you guys trying to hone in on the studio, like the reason why you finally engineered the album yourself? Because I feel like you could have done that with, like, let's say the previous album, Contractual Obligations from 2024.
3: Yeah.
1: Because you already had the studio at that point. But
3: right.
1: I guess I'm wondering what, like, finally made that decision.
3: I think some of it was, at least from my perspective, is like, and when we were working on demoing stuff for Emotional Contracts, John had just met and worked with Dave Fridman with his wife, and that was like, they really liked working together. And then he proposed, you know what, I think like we should go work

0: just again, like we've said a couple of times too, is like it did sort of fall into place in this weird way. It wasn't, it was organic the way that happened.
1: For sure. Yeah. I find myself interviewing people that more times than not are going down the route of self-engineering. Like they almost want to as the project on itself. You know, anywhere from like up and coming singer songwriters or just like some indie bands that I love. Like I'm always drawn to those specific albums because you can hear the intention behind the engineering, especially when it's self-engineered. And yeah. You can really hear that in the three songs that you guys have out from Coin-O-Matic, especially awesome. The drums. I mean, my ear goes to that generally, but they sounded so unique, you know, very, very you.
0: Ooh, thank you.
1: And I saw a quote that this record feels more like you than any other record. Was that due to the self-engineering, or what made you notice that? Was that while making it or just like after its completion?
0: So like, I guess as we've reflected upon this, like what I'm coming to realize is that with no producer in the studio, with no kind of, it was just the four of us in the studio. So then we had to be sort of like the barometers of our own taste, or like what was good. What was good enough? What was great? You know, like sometimes you'll be with someone and they'll be like, oh no, that was cool. That was a good take or something. But that we didn't have that this time. And I think sometimes that can be helpful and sometimes it can be a crutch. So what I really enjoyed was, as John mentioned, the time that was afforded to us to do this. So we had time to experiment. So I think that was really important. And then also we were the only people setting the bar. And so that was invaluable. We redid a few things. There was even like Mary Singletary, I thought was pretty cool because we got it in within like a few takes kind of. And then we weren't sure if it was right. So we retried it. Then we retried it to a click. Then we did it. Then we did it just John, Chris, and I. And then eventually we were like, you know what? Like that first one had the energy. But usually if we don't have that kind of time, we can't do all those extra things. And so I felt like we were able to really be ourselves. Also being at home. It's like there's a level of comfort that I've personally never experienced in the studio. It's like I went home to eat dinner with my wife and kids. I've never really done that. So, and I think that there's value in both things too. It's cool to go away somewhere and make a record at a new studio, but it's also like it's really interesting and different to be sleep in your own bed, show up in the morning at like at the same kind of time every day, keep the schedule, and sort of just like you get to focus in a different way.
2: That line got a little blurrier for me because the studio's at my house. But so there were points where I was like, I never want to make a record at home again. But
1: I can get that.
2: There weren't enough incidents like that to prevent me from wanting to do it again, for real. But yeah, I mean, and like funny things happened too while we were making this, that like if we had run into these problems, you know, on the clock with a producer, like we would have really screwed ourselves. Like the first like whole week of recording, like Ian had to redo all of his guitar parts because there was like something wrong that happened with his tuning pedal. He accidentally had it set to like, so it said it was in pitch when it was really a couple cents off. And like something just sounded weird with the guitars. And we were like checking our tuning and we were like, is it just like, do we need to like get our guitars fixed or something? Like, why is it? I was like checking the intonation of my guitars. Ian was checking his. It was like, everything seemed set up correctly and we couldn't figure it out. And then like, you know, a week into it, I was like, we cannot record anymore until we figure out what the hell is going on. And I think, I don't know who, it dawned on somebody like, wait, can you actually set this tuner so you can tune it out of tune essentially? And just took a peek at the manual really quick And we're

0: And then Ian like pressed some buttons and he's like, oh shit. You know? So, you know, if that had happened, you know, in some fancy studio with a, you know, when we're paying for the time, you know, that would have been kind of a disastrous first week, but doing it all ourselves, it was not such a big deal. It was annoying, but you know, we took it in stride.
1: It's apparently a known issue with those pedals too. That like, as we just sort of looked into it, like, yeah,
2: just shifts a few clicks out of tune.
1: Yep, and you have to like, there's a way to reset it. Apparently, it's a thing that happens.
2: I feel like I've heard of this pedal with other artists I played with or something.
0: It's
1: like a standard.
0: It's just a Boss tuner. It's like everybody's got one, or everybody at least started with one when they first bought a tuning pedal.
2: Yeah.
0: So it's, yeah, I guess just watch out, man.
2: I imagine that week was unbearable. Because you probably
0: it
2: like.
0: It's kind of cool on some stuff because it kind of sounded like a fiddle or something, like his guitar.
2: Yeah.
0: Like sometimes it sounds kind of good. Like, I don't know. I listen to a lot of like Irish music and stuff. And sometimes when it's not in perfect pitch, it's like there's something cool about it. So it like almost worked and on a couple songs, but on some others, it was just like, this is bizarre. Like what the,
1: yeah.
0: I think like we actually kept the out of tune guitar on the VNs on Mary Singletary. Cause I thought it sounded like, I was like, this kind of sounds cool. Cause it kind of sounds like something from like Tim on the Replacements or, you know, the Replacements or something. Like the guitars aren't really perfectly in tune, but it works somehow.
1: That's what I was going to say too, not to spend too much time on the tuning, but I think when you mentioned the intonation, John, that I think that's how we figured out it was the pedal, was that Ian finally like intonated his guitar and then it was still weird because it was slipping out on the guitar and the pedal. So it was just like, it was getting worse over time.
2: That's hilarious. that's I imagine if I was in your position, I'd be making an appointment to the ENT just to make sure my ears were okay, you know.
1: Yeah, like, what? That's
2: good. You guys were figuring out the guitar mistuning in while you're recording this album, and you're mentioning how when you were recording it, you had to set the bar for yourself.
1: Yeah.
2: Who was setting the bar before, I guess?
1: I think a lot of times you can put your trust, and I think rightfully so. It's not as if this is like not, and I'll be happy to work with more producers in the future too. But sometimes you can put your trust in somebody else's taste. And maybe that's something I've said a couple of times, or like in reflecting on this is like, I think I will approach that differently from now on too in future recordings. It's like, even if we're working with a producer, there'll be some standards that if I haven't done something well enough and I know I can do better, I think oftentimes I've trusted someone else's opinion, or sometimes it's a time thing. But I think personally, what I'll carry forward is to have a little bit more awareness of like my limits and abilities and say like, you know what? I think I should do that again because I think I could do a lot better.
0: Yeah, like sometimes, you know, when you really got to just get something done, you know, turning in a good performance is good, but turning in a good performance when you know it could be great, but you're moving on anyway because somebody said, no, it's good, you know, it's fine, let's move on to something else, you know, that can start to eat away at you a little bit, and you know you could have done it just a little bit better. So it was, you know, maybe maybe we got annoyed amongst ourselves, like trying the same thing over and over again, but at least we weren't annoying somebody else and wasting somebody else's time, you know.
1: What I thought I was pleased with was that even with that, I don't think we got trapped in that sort of like self-recording hole that can happen sometimes. So
0: no,
1: I thought
0: no,
1: we struck a nice balance. I was really proud that we were able to strike that balance of like holding ourselves to our highest standard, yet not really getting caught in that sort of the glue trap of like, well, maybe we just like tweak this and tweak that. And which goes, actually, I think should be mentioned, we ended up mixing at this studio in Rhode Island called Machines with Magnets with our good friend Seth Manchester. And I think he was also invaluable to the process because he sort of helped us elevate some of those mixes and... but in a way that like really stayed true to the recordings. And that was also like a big learning experience for me as an engineer. And like that was really cool about this record too.
0: Like, yeah, we did want to like take it out of the nest and get somebody else's ears on it before calling it complete. So, Seth is just a great engineer, a great mixer, producer, and you know, that studio Machines and Magnets is awesome. And it's just 20 minutes away. So it felt good to keep it local too. But I kind of always forget, like we polished it somewhere else, you know,
1: just to
0: make sure, you know, we weren't, well, I guess, you know, somebody else had to hear it too, you know, to make sure we weren't crazy, like, you know.
2: I was actually going to ask, was that validating when you brought it to the mixer?
1: It was awesome because we were there for we didn't just send it to a mixer or something. Like we went in there and Jeff mixed it, but we were all there the whole time. And like, you know, as we were mixing it, our friends were sending in horn parts and I had my little Pro Tools rig and I'm like getting the files so that he can import and kind of sharing it over to the computer. So it was like sort of a, as I say, like Seth mixed it, but it felt collaborative too, and which was really fun.
2: Yeah, I feel like when you're 20 minutes away from the mixer, you have your recording studio in the backyard. You could get trapped in that hole forever. Did you both balance each other out in that? Was it kind of a mutual thing with the band, or was it like, let's say, you, Dennis, being like, oh, I think I could take it one more, and then you, John, just saying like, no, like, this is good?
0: I think we're like, we know ourselves enough, or we know ourselves well enough now that like, we'll know when to move on, I guess. You know, I don't feel like we really, you know, there weren't too many dead horses we had to beat, you know?
1: No, everyone's sort of like, took that responsibility for themselves, or, you know, because it in the same way is like, I might be sitting there pressing record and be like, John, that was great. And he might be like, I didn't hit it yet. Or like, some mornings I came in a little early and I redid some of my vocals and then showed the guys when they came in and was like, I didn't feel right. I didn't like these. Like, I didn't love these. I wanted to try this approach. You guys like this? And people be like, cool. So sort of like, I feel like everyone just made sure that they brought their best and were supported by their bandmates, but sort of everyone was their own arbiter. It's cool.
2: That's beautiful.
1: That's
2: a hard thing to get to with a band, I feel like. And just terms of communication too. Yeah, yeah.
1: It's been a while, but no, I agree with you. I've heard that we're a different table. I think we're a lucky band of people. It's not always like this, I've heard, but we're lucky.
2: For sure. Yeah.
0: You know, and we play like festivals and stuff and you're backstage with a bunch of other bands and you kind of realize like, oh, like other bands, like they're not really like friends with each other.
2: Or like family, right? Like, cause you guys, I mean, live right by each other. You literally see each other's families when you're recording, you know what I mean?
1: Yeah, yeah.
2: It's very much a family. I always like to say that. I don't know why, because it's just it's all about communication, you know. And yeah, you play with some bands and they're just hiring the other musicians, you know. There's nothing else but a job, you know.
0: Yeah, right. They're like just not, or they're just, they're still together but they don't talk to each other or something, or they don't, you know.
2: Yeah,
0: that's so weird. Like, I wouldn't want to be in a band with anybody who I wouldn't want to go out for a meal or a drink with, you know.
2: Yeah, well said. And simply said, that's really all it is. You guys have been together as a band for so long, like you're so comfortable together with playing, recording. Did you think that with this album, Coin-O-Matic, that it was the comfort made better art, or was it easier art? Or neither?
0: I mean, I still found my songs, you know, challenging to finish. Like, I feel like I made sure to put in extra effort into writing these ones. So, like, a lot of my stuff was, you know, not really ready to be mixed until, like, the last minute. Like, the last day that we actually recorded in the studio was just Dennis and I in there, and I was putting the finishing touches on the lyrics of, like, three songs that, you know, just, you know, certain parts of them had just eluded me. I don't think it made it easier or more comfortable, really. It just gave us the luxury of just having more time to work on it, I guess.
1: Yeah, I would, that would be my reflection too, is that I would say it probably made better art, the comfort lent itself to better art, because there was just like the ability to work on things without overworking them, or like that time is really precious and important to process. And like John said, he worked his ass off on a lot of that stuff, and it was really cool to see as a, like, because basically when we first met for this like concept of the record, where John was like, I got this idea, you know, I want to call it Coin-O-Matic. I want it to be to basically like every song could take place in Rhode Island. There was sort of like a, not a challenge, but like an assignment of like, Ian, you bring five songs, Dennis, bring five songs, I'm going to work on five songs. And it, you know, if you have six or whatever, like that's cool, but just like focus on five songs that somehow take place within the state. And I think we all really took that to heart, and it worked in our own ways as songwriters, as like the hardest side, or just, cause like, you know, working really hard or something doesn't always garner the best results. Sometimes it's like, sometimes you have to be easy with it, but it just like, in that space and time, I'm most proud of the stuff that I brought to the table. I was really inspired to watch how John worked, how Ian worked, all being very different, but being really cool. And in a way that I think is, to me, a step up from work that we've done in the past. Maybe I just haven't been around to see you working on other songs, John, but I thought John had like a notebook. He had research going of like, you know, this song takes place here, and I don't think this type of car would be here or whatever. You know, like I wanted to figure out which car would be there, or like you were asking lots of people questions to make sure that they were like historically accurate as well, which I thought was cool. And I love that.
0: Yeah. It's like, I don't know. I just wanted to hold, I wanted to really take a stab at like narrative songwriting, which I haven't really done so much. And I wanted to hold myself to a high standard, because I don't know, I just didn't want them to suck. And yeah, I don't know. It took extra effort, but it was worth it. And I don't know how, I don't know if I really want to shake up that process, you know, for the foreseeable future. I enjoyed the work this time. And it was like, I just did shit that I never done before. Like I would take like a bag of notebooks and pencils and my laptop and stuff, and I would just in the middle of the day I would like go to a bar and sit in the table in the corner and like nurse a beer for like 4 hours and like just typing away and like erasing stuff. And you know, it was funny. It felt like a real songwriter
2: compared to before. That you didn't feel like that?
0: I felt like a different songwriter. I don't know.
2: Yeah. Could you expand on that a little bit?
0: I think these songs are like the most highly like self-edited songs that I've written. Like, there was a lot of information that I wanted to put into every song, and a lot of stuff had to get cut and condensed, and just had to figure out how to take all this information and sequence it in the right way and make words rhyme and like tell a cohesive story. So it just took more work. It felt more, sometimes it felt more like writing a book in a weird way.
2: A lot of editing and a lot of pages.
0: Yeah, a lot of going
2: back,
0: like, just changing like minuscule things sometimes. Like sometimes there would be like I can't finish this fucking verse. I need three fucking syllables and I just can't find it. I don't like, I really want to use this four syllable word here. You know, just like shit like that. And that can upend the whole thing, and then you're rewriting the whole verse, you know?
2: Right. Right. I feel like the lyrics are so visceral, and like you can really see a lot with it, and there's a lot of storytelling behind it. There's a thread of impermanence on the album. Can you talk about that a little bit?
0: Well, I think at least for my songs, they're really based on my experience growing up here, like, and you know, the Catholicism, I don't know, family, and criminality and all this stuff that, yeah, I don't know. I felt, I don't know, maybe I'm just at a place in my life where I feel especially mortal, you know? So, you know, looking back at stuff, I guess I kind of wanted to explore some of the weirder, more fucked up parts of nostalgia, I guess. I don't know.
2: Yeah. No, I think a lot of people can relate to that, especially now in these current times of, you know, it's a crazy time right now. Everyone always says that, but right now it's specifically, I think, with technology, access to art and just like individualism. I think now is a crazy time because people have a lot more ability to reflect on themselves in comparison and have like other people doing that as well in the same thread of this consciousness, if you know what I'm getting at. So,
0: and it's just rapidly getting crazier.
1: Yeah.
2: And rapidly slipping, I feel like, more like time is weirder now. For
0: spiraling out of control.
2: Right. Right.
0: The whole goddamn world.
2: Did you feel like that was it cathartic getting all that out? It feels like it was a big struggle, not big struggle, but you really wanted to convey what you wanted to convey.
0: Yeah, I kind of feel like I dumped a lot of stuff that I'd been holding on to, I guess, from my youth. I poured it all into these songs, or maybe not all of it, but you know, a good portion of it. There's more in the tank, I'm sure, but I don't know. Dennis?
1: Yeah. I mean, and that's, I think, I would take what you said a little ways back and like about how you don't see yourself shaking off that style of songwriting in the future. I feel like the whole process involved some expansion with musicality, songwriting, engineering, all this different, all these different things that I think they'll remain as tools for the future. It's like I don't see, I think like my version of whatever John was discussing too is like, in the past, sometimes a song might just pour out. And I'm sure you've had that experience, John. I don't know if it's like how it usually was, but that would happen for a lot of my songs. It's like it would come out and they'd be cool. And the editing process in this record I thought was a new frontier, an exciting frontier, and I intend to kind of continue in that work. And like drumming wise, songwriting wise, you know, all these different things, I feel like there was an expansion of consciousness that I will move forward with. And I'm excited to see the art that that brings that I don't think could have brought before like this large effort of work. And like you said, it's not that it was necessarily hard, but there was like big effort involved. And then seeing kind of like the result of the effort was like, oh, I think this is how it could be from now on. I intend to like to continue in that vein because it was so rewarding to have that be the final product after trying, really pouring yourself into something in a different way. This is not to like demean past works. It's just that the effort was different and probably like bigger.
2: No way. Yeah. Yeah. Do you feel like this is a new Deer Tick sound that's kind of emerging after, you know, like 20 years? Or do you think this is just like a snapshot of Deer Tick right now?
0: I don't know. Every album's been a little different from the one before it, you know? I feel like this is a good, I don't know. It's kind of like the sum of all our sounds all put together. But I think it'll be very pleasing for some longtime fans or maybe some people who hopped off at a certain point because they thought we were getting too weird or drunk or something.
2: Sure.
0: I liken this record to like a kind of a homecoming thing. It just feels like, the boys are back in town, you know.
2: I'll cue the music in the episode right now.
0: Yes.
2: Well, that's awesome. You have Mary Singletary out right now, ACI, Everything Born. The full album, Coin-O-Matic, comes out on June 5th in a couple of weeks from this recording. And you guys are playing at Warsaw in Brooklyn, where I'm living, on June 9th. Everyone listening to this has to go check out the show. How excited are you to play this new album on stage and how will it translate differently than previous albums? Because it feels like this is it's a new, like you said, a new homecoming.
0: Yeah. I don't know. I feel like a lot of these songs that we haven't played live yet, they're just like, you know, they're just caged animals and we just gotta, we gotta let them out, you know, they gotta run around and cause chaos. I don't know. I'm just, all the songs to me are really fun to play. And I feel more prepared, more confident in our ability to go out and play them for the first time and it to sound like we've been playing them for a long time.
1: Pretty much the same. It's like a lot of times you'll be in the studio for kind of like a whirlwind record will come out and the songs will sort of develop on the road. And they'll still do that, I'm sure, but they almost feel a little bit more developed than usual at this point. We've sort of like molded them in certain ways that you don't usually get to, which I think is cool.
2: Amazing.
1: I can't wait to see what happens.
2: I can't either. I can't wait to see y'all play at Warsaw on June 9th. It's going to be an exciting show. The album, I can't wait to listen to the rest of it. I know I got a little sneak peek of it, but I'm waiting until it comes out to listen to the full thing. Again, Mary Singletary, ACI, Everything Born, the singles are out right now. The full album, Coin-O-Matic, comes out June 5th. I want to thank you both, John McCauley and Dennis Ryan, for taking the time to chat with me here on Ensnared. It really means a lot.
1: Yeah, no problem. Thank you.
0: Thanks for having us.

0: Yes, yes, yes. You just heard my interview with Deer Tick from just a couple of weeks ago. And that was just ACI behind me. I'm going to bring that up a little bit more in the background. That's right. It was so awesome talking with Dennis and John. Their new album, Coin-O-Matic, comes out this Friday, June 5th. And they are playing at Warsaw in Brooklyn on June 9th. Oh, man. Thank you all for tuning in today. I'm sorry. I've been out for a couple of weeks. I got the craziest case of conjunctivitis. And I had to get out of here. I couldn't be in the presence of people or in the studio or anything. So it's glad to be. It's good that I'm coming back from this. Do I have anything to promote? I don't. Not this weekend. Not this week. Not next week. Oh, man. But I will promote for July. Dirt is playing July 9th and Sultan Rooftop. Thanks for tuning in to Ensnared here live on Radio Free Brooklyn.
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